0: Welcome to Keep the Faith, the home of contagious encouragement. We're so glad you're here. I'm Keith Stevens.
1: And I'm Donna Cruz. One of the most encouraging gifts we have is the gift of freedom. And we can celebrate today with songs and stories of hope like these.
2: I was in Eastern Europe during World War II, and the guy said, well, so was I. And my dad said, well, to be more specific, I was over in Belgium. And the guy said, well, that's interesting because I was too.
3: It doesn't matter who's watching or who's around you. Run with joy because that's what you're wired to do.
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0: You're listening to Keep the Faith. I'm Brandy Lene. The difference between a friend and an enemy is sometimes just a choice to forgive. Bruce Peterson's dad served proudly in World War II and has shared many stories with his son over the years since.
1: My parents moved into a seniors community. And one of the things that they encourage the families to do that move in there is to sit with different people in the dining room at dinner time. And they didn't have anybody to sit with. So the people that worked there put them with another couple that didn't have anybody to sit with. And so they sat down and started to get to know each other. And my dad noticed that the gentleman had kind of a accent. And my dad said to him, "Where are you originally from?" And the gentleman said, "I'm from Eastern Europe." My dad said, "Oh, that's kind of interesting because I was in Eastern Europe during World War II." And the guy said, "Well, so was I." And my dad said, "Well, to be more specific, I was over in Belgium." And the guy said, "Well, that's interesting because I was too." So my dad said again, "Well, to give you a little more detail, I was in Battle of the Bulge." And the guy said, "So was I." My dad said, "Well, this is interesting because I was at the Battle of the Bridge of Remagen." He said, "What were you doing?" And the gentleman said, "I was a gunner on a German tank." My dad kind of stopped for a second and he said, "That's really interesting." And the gentleman said, "Why?" And he said, "Because there was only one tank there and I got shot." And the gentleman said, as his mouth began to drop, "That means I shot you." It was kind of a, my mom said, kind of a quiet moment as these two guys look at each other and realize that they were enemies during the war. And here they are sitting across from the table from each other. And this individual had shot my dad. And my dad finally spoke up first and he said, "Look, you did what you had to do during the war and I did what I had to do." So when they were enemies during World War II and now they're good friends in the community they live in. It's kind of interesting how God works that all out. And you never know when you might be sitting across from somebody who was your enemy at one time who could become your friend.

There is no end to what its power can do. So let it go and be amazed by what you see through eyes of grace. The prisoner that it really freezes you. Yeah.

One thing we know, and that is fear begets fear. The only way to really curb fear is to make a different choice, a choice that moves you in the opposite direction of your fear. But if you let fear consume you, and you poke holes in every explanation, and you exercise by jumping to conclusions, you're not going to be who you want to be.

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2: We were at the dog park, and it was empty, but my puppy Finnegan was thrilled to be there anyways. 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So are you going to stand in the corner, or are you going to run and let yourself enjoy that which God has created and prepared you for?

0: 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Steve Brown shares one of those moments on Keep the Faith, thanks to our friends at keylife.org.
1: There was a little boy who did a favor for a farmer. And as a reward, the farmer told a little boy that he could have a handful of cherries. The little boy was quite shy, so he didn't move. Then the farmer reached into the bucket and gave the boy a handful of cherries. There were so many cherries, the little boy had to use both hands to receive. Most of us have this suspicion that God is out to get us, especially if we've done something wrong. It's not true. Just wait. You'll see. Our Father's hands can give you more than your little hands can receive. I'm Steve Brown. You think about that. Hey, share what you just heard with a friend. Go to youthinkaboutthat.org.
0: This is Keep the Faith.
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4: With SRN News, I'm Mary Rose. President Trump's plans to commemorate America's 250th anniversary of independence with a rally on the National Mall have been complicated by severe storms that have gathered near Washington, forcing event organizers to order an evacuation. Plans for fireworks are still moving forward in other cities, including Chicago and New York. Anticipation for the milestone holiday has been building for much of the year, serving as an opportunity for Americans to reflect on their complicated history as one-time colonists of an empire who became a superpower of their own. The funeral for Iran's supreme leader Ayatollah Ali Khamenei has started months after his death in an airstrike on the first day of the war. The body of Khamenei, who was 86, is on display in Tehran, Iran's capital. This is SRN News.
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11: When I was going through the process to get selected for my third Chick-fil-A, at the same time, we discovered my wife had breast cancer. Well, that struggle, we kept saying the joy is in the journey. The joy is in today.

0: the home of contagious encouragement. Keep the faith.
1: I'm Donna Cruz. Difficult doesn't have to mean joyless. Kevin Williams is with Chick-fil-A and has written a book called Irrational Kindness. He's gone through some difficult journeys of his own, but remembers that there is a purpose for the process.
2: We have three Chick-fil-A's outside of Atlanta. It's a unique thing to have three Chick-fil-A's. When I was going through the process to get selected for my third Chick-fil-A, this exciting opportunity that was taking a lot of hard work and a lot of excitement as it was getting close to, hey, we may actually be able to do this. At the same time, we discovered my wife had breast cancer. It actually happened almost parallel to each other. Well, that struggle really, throughout the process of us working towards this third store, this opportunity, we kept saying the joy is in the journey. The joy is in today. Whether we get it or not, or get that thing we've been hoping to get, is not where the joy is going to be found. It's really in discovering the moment of every day to say us being together. The beauty of today is really wonderful. And the beauty of getting to work together and love each other and develop a family and support of each other. That's the thing to embrace, whether we get that thing or not. Well, it all came into play when this struck. It's like, okay, Kevin, now you've been talking about this beauty. What is that like for you and your family? And when you're scared and you're fearful, it's okay to be sitting that. I would never deny anybody the opportunity. I think it's beautiful to sit and embrace the pain and the challenge. But there is a way to carve out that additional thing to say, I'm going to be bold, not knowing where I'm going to go. I'm going to look up. Sometimes I'll actually pick my chin and force it up just to get myself to look towards the sky, because I see people that can come in my life. I see time can look different. I see time differently. I see directions that I need to go into. Maybe some things I need to stop doing so I can focus on that. And that's my way of looking up and realizing I've just got to take it day by day. But the joy is in today, even through the pain and the hardship.

Healthy guilt is like what I'm doing is wrong. Unhealthy shame is I am wrong. And so much of our shame is there's something wrong with me. I'm not enough. I'm not good enough. I'm not smart enough. I'm not pretty enough. You know, I'm not enough of anything. And I want to tell women everywhere that you are enough. You know, you're created in the image of God. And

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1: About 7 years ago, I was a pregnant alcoholic addict who was homeless. And I was walking the streets with my son's father, and we passed by a building that had a sign out front that said Project Warm, Women Helping Women Recover. I had no idea what it was, and I joked around and said, I'm going to end up in there. When I had my son, I tested positive, and by the grace of God, he was negative. I was court ordered into rehab, where I spent 8 months with my son in patient rehab at Project Warm. And I've been clean and sober for 6 years and a single mother.

0: I'm David Jeremiah, here to remind us that America's 250th anniversary is more than a milestone to celebrate. It's a moment to remember. We remember the blessings of God and the gift of freedom. We need also to remember the responsibility that comes as a result. A nation is not held together by prosperity alone, but by truth, virtue, and the character of its people. And if we are to leave this country strong for those who come after us, then we must pass on more than just history. We must pass on faith. So let us thank God for His goodness to America and ask Him to guide us in the days ahead. May God bless America.
1: And a good evening to you. I'm Dave Straub. Coming up next, keep it here for That Kevin Show with Kevin McCauley here on Faith Talk Tampa.
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4: SRN News, I'm Mary Rose. An evacuation was ordered Saturday evening at the National Mall as storms gathered around Washington just hours before President Trump was scheduled to deliver a speech commemorating America's 250th anniversary of independence. Those on the mall were encouraged to go to federal buildings nearby or Smithsonian museums.
5: 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It was made in coordination with the National Capital Regional Planning Committee, and our public safety partners will always have your safety in mind. 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
4: And President Trump spoke at Mount Rushmore last night about the threat of communism in the Democrat Party.
6: Communism is the exact opposite of life, liberty, and the pursuit of happiness. It's death, tyranny, and the pursuit of evil. The godless communist morality states that anything is justified to bring about inhuman visions and to really propose what's good. They don't want good.
4: President Trump on Friday pardoned 11 people, including a former business partner of Washington lobbyist Jack Abramoff, and 9 people identified by the White House as having helped people bypass emissions control systems on vehicles. The acts of clemency come as the president has issued a slew of pardons in his second term, particularly for allies, public figures, and those seen as politically aligned. And the funeral for Iran's supreme leader, Ayatollah Ali Khamenei, has started months after his death in an airstrike on the first day of the war. This is SRN News. Do people know you are a Christian?
7: Lifeway Research has been asking that question to Protestant churchgoers, and only 53% of them say that most of the people they know are aware that they are followers of Christ. 30% say most people don't know. But the survey also reveals that a strong majority of Christians are fully prepared to share their faith. 65% say they would have no hesitation letting a non-Christian person know they are a believer. Michael Harrington reporting.
4: According to a new poll released by Talker Research, 17% of Americans do not believe Gay Pride Month should be celebrated at all, while another 8% believe it's too much and should be scaled back. The survey also finds that 28% of respondents think Pride Month is important and should be supported, and 21% say that they support the idea of it but admit they don't really care about it in practice. Researchers report that these divisions run parallel to political party ideologies. This is SRN News. Air travelers could soon see major improvements at airports across the country thanks to a big new federal investment. Correspondent Ken Lorman reports.
8: Transportation Secretary Sean Duffy has announced nearly $1.8 billion in FAA grants for airport upgrades in 46 states. The funding will pay for runway repairs, taxiway improvements, terminal upgrades, lighting projects, and safety enhancements. Duffy says the investment is part of rebuilding America's transportation infrastructure, while FAA officials say the projects will improve safety and modernize the travel experience for families. Ken Lorman reporting.
4: Airports getting major upgrades include Denver, Boise, Baltimore, Washington, Houston lobby, JFK, Orlando, and Oakland. Another high-profile investor is giving
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11: 160 years later, America still wrestles with division, truth, and our dependence on God. 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
4: Of course that Kevin show is going to be great. 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
5: A very special 250th birthday edition for America on That Kevin Show. Joining us, Harris Faulkner, Eric Metaxas, Kerry Lucas. Special music from Charlie Puth, the great Whitney Houston. Tea Collective with Allison Taylor and Stephen Curtis Chapman and Chris Jansen. And sketch comedy from Nick Peterson. All straight ahead. And now, from the deck of the USS Intrepid, where later today he'll call the color commentary for the armada of ships and naval review of the U.S. Naval Forces, here's...

0: welcome. I've been talking about this for 18 months. In the last 3 months, I've been going crazy on the air inside, which I'm just so, I'm so filled with hope and optimism and celebration for what this country has accomplished. Friends, it's one of the greatest things that the world has ever seen. The advancement of freedom from people who were not royalty, the advancement of freedom from people who were just hard working and had ideas and ideals about how life should and in fact can be operated best. Putting ideas into a constitution and a declaration of independence that said, we're not going to let any single one of any of them become so high above us that there's no check and balance and there's no accountability. And even in our founding, where we still struggle with a little bit of self-identity and self, you know, living up to what we claimed that we were about, we found a way to put it in the Constitution to fix it. And so even if we did not view all men equally in our founding in some corners of our country, because there were a lot of our founding fathers that were abolitionists, we said down the road we can fix this sin, and we did fix it, and we have fixed it, and we are continuing to fix it. This is an amazing country that we live in. I do not apologize for being so radically excited about today. Because this is one of the greatest things that God has ever allowed to come into existence. And all you have to do to understand that and how true it is just go to any other place on the globe. Go to Asia, where human slavery still does exist, in particularly the southeast portion, in the Muslim-run countries that are there. In China, in other places where indentured servitude and slavery is something that's not looked down upon as a moral wrong, but something that they can continue to perpetuate at higher levels than ever before in human history. That doesn't happen in this country. It does not happen in this country that someone says, because you're of a certain race, you will not be allowed to become the president of the United States. It is not allowable in this country to say that just because you are female, you are incapable of being able to think and process and choose for yourself the decisions that you want to make for your own life in the best way that you possibly can. There are many countries still on this planet who do not have those rights guaranteed, and we do in this nation. We do so because our rights are not something that's established from a monarch. It's not something that's established from a dictator or from an all-controlling power. Our rights are created in us from the moment that we are created by the God who makes us. And we acknowledge that God in our founding documents and say the rights that he gives us, we will ensure for all people and within our borders. That's why America is still the greatest hope for planet Earth. That's why America is still the greatest place that people are dying and fighting and trying and scratching and clawing to get into, legally and illegally. And that is why you don't see anyone scratching and clawing to get out. There are lots of people that are desperate across this globe that would love for the freedoms that we have here. And friends, it should be a day of celebration every day in our hearts and lives and families and minds. But especially on this day, 250 years from the very beginning of it all, where we had to go through a revolutionary period of several years worth of war that were cruel and at times hopeless, and at times we did not think we were going to come through it. Many times there was a doubt as to whether or not our feet would not even be frozen by the time we woke up in the morning, those that were in the revolutionary ranks. George Washington had a ragtag outfit, and he was going up against the greatest superpower that the world had ever seen at that point. And it's somewhere, and I believe that George Washington was right, somewhere in divine providence, the creator of all that we know looked down upon us and said, if you will use those liberties and freedoms for good, I will bless your country. And he let us be born. This is the day in which we acknowledge that. This is the day in which we say, yes, we are declaring that we are independent from Great Britain and from the chains and the shackles that they had on us. We are also committed, because of this day, to self-governance and to equal representation and to all the things that make the American system unique. And friends, I don't have any patience and I don't have any long suffering today, especially this weekend, especially for people that want to hate this country. If you hate this country, Ilhan Omar, fine, go back to where you came from. No one told you that you had to come, and the fact that you get to be here and you get to serve the people that you serve is a privilege, and you need to wake up to the fact every single day, grateful to the God of the universe that you have the job that you have. Same with every other far leftist in power that is trying to ruin our country. Gavin Newsom trying to jam boys into girls' locker rooms and all the rest. This is not your day. You do not get to steal the spotlight of today. Today it is about the goodness, the inherent goodness that God gave America in allowing her to be self-accountable, to have a judiciary that checked on the executive and an executive that was a check on the legislative and a legislative that was checking the judiciary when necessary, and all three of them working together to provide us what? An actual representation, but not one that is able to be bullied or by mob rule or anything else. An actual representation that holds power, but holds it in accountability with one another. Friends, this is the greatest day in American history. This is the fact that we arrived at this day means that what they did on this date in 1776 mattered. That the people who died, the people who gave their lives, the people who have continued to lose their life in the original Civil War, which was the Revolution, neighbor fighting against neighbor, loyalist against colonial, and the ones that prevailed there into our actual Civil War, where we were trying to figure out this great sin that was on our soul, and we corrected course, even to World War II, where we stopped all of the growing isms across the world, because if we didn't, that evil was going to take over. Even to the modern day war on terror and having to protect Americans. Friends, we have done something unique in protecting and guarding this representative republic. That is, we have offered freedom and hope to a new nation. We have offered something that has never been offered before, a path forward for anyone who wants it. Friends, this is a great day, and I am proud on this day to say happy birthday, 250 America.
1: Balance of Nature's fruits and veggies supplements, changing the world one life at a time.
2: Oh, it's been actually really good. I'm 81 years old. I'm a retired nurse, and I have found, I've taken it for about 5 years, I do feel better. 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
1: 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For a year I've been talking about 250, because I think that the miracle that is America itself is something that should be celebrated long and hard. That's why we broadcast from Times Square last week. That's why we're doing a whole

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2: And deeper. You have written what is literally fairly described as a tome on the whole unfolding of it. Why do you think there is this all of a sudden magical interest, not just in me, but in a lot of Americans this year, in revisiting the founding of our country?
3: I mean, I can put it one way. You'd have to be nuts not to care about the history of America, especially at our 250th. I mean, I don't care who you are, but if you love America or you care about America, now is the time for everybody to remember who we are. And if you don't know who we are, most of us, let's be honest, don't know. We forgot. Maybe we had it in fifth grade or eighth grade. When I was writing this book, honestly, I was astonished over and over and over. I said, this is one of the greatest stories in the history of the world. The birth of the freest nation in the history of the world. You have to go back to the Sinai covenant of the Israelites in the wilderness, looking directly to God after they get out from under Pharaoh and escape Egypt and bondage. All of the founders saw it that way. They said, we're doing a new thing in history. And this is not some revolution. It is the revolution. It's right. The only revolution that succeeded. So it's just an amazing story. And what better time than right now? And by the way, it's not just that it's the 250th. We're in a nation where many people are not on this page. We need to get on this page. We need to understand who we are and what our job is right now, or we lose the nation. That's,
2: you know,
3: a fact.
2: One of the things that, because I'm picking up on that last thought you just said, one of the things that kind of struck that home for me over the last couple of weeks is the FIFA World Cup. We have all these people coming from all over the world, yes, that are walking around in our big cities, going to the games and cheering for their country and so forth. And then they're driving across the country,
3: yeah,
2: and they're discovering that America is developed and wonderful and by their standards, luxurious. And they think of us as wealthy. We don't think of ourselves as particularly wealthy, but they do. And they see what America is in its fullness. And Eric, I don't think it could have coincided at a better time, because as you mentioned, we have members of Congress that supposedly represent portions of our country that don't see that wonder and beauty and amazement that the visitors that are visiting us right now.
3: That's right. Well, look, that's where we are. Where I always say we're in the third existential crisis of our history. The first is the revolution. The second is the Civil War. We are right now in an existential crisis. We're in a great conflict. And basically, I believe it's God's will that we prevail, but we are in a conflict. And when you're in a war like this, you take casualties, you suffer. But God has called us to this battle. This is a battle for liberty, and it's beautiful, and people's lives depend on this. And and I think we need to rejoice that we get to be involved in this right now. And I think there's so much going on. You mentioned the World Cup. The fact that people from all over the world are coming to this country and seeing what maybe they were told, no, America this, America that. They're seeing with their own eyes, they're experiencing America. And it's kind of like when John Winthrop is quoting Jesus on the Arbella in 1630. He says, we want to be like a shining city on a hill, so that people look at it and they go, how do you get that? What is that? And the answer is, we follow God. These are God's ideas. We didn't come up with this. It doesn't come out of the French Enlightenment. This comes out of the Bible. All of the founders understood this. And again, when I was writing my book, I didn't really know this, but doing the research, it becomes so clear. They were doing something that had never been done in world history. They were creating a nation based on the ideas of the Bible. They knew this. They spoke about it. Most Americans are not aware of that. I was not nearly as aware of it as I am now, having done the research. And it becomes so overwhelming. I thought we've all been pushed, had this lie pushed on us that it all just happened. It comes out of the French Enlightenment. And this nonsense. These were not deists. George Washington was not a deist. These were Christians who were trying to honor God in this battle for liberty. And so, you know, we need to know that. And most of us don't know that. That's why I wrote the book.
2: And the book is called Revolution. And friends, I can't

0: highly recommend it enough. You've got to get a copy of this. But the subtitle, The Birth of the Greatest Nation in the History of the World. One of the things that has struck me, Eric, and there's been a lot as we've built up to this moment, and I want to know how you deal with it in the text, but when those 56 signers of the Declaration are huddled, and think about this, in a hot summer afternoon in Independence Hall in Philadelphia, sweat's rolling off their cheeks, it's blasting hot in there, they don't have any AC, it is very uncomfortable. They are not just signing some whimsical thing that we learned in fifth grade called the Declaration of Independence. This was basically a list of crimes that they were charging the throne with, and on signature, in essence, was a warrant for their own execution. They didn't know what we were going to become.
1: Yeah.
0: They didn't know what America was going to ultimately mean to the history of the world. They were young. They were fairly brilliant in terms of what they came up with in terms of a government. But at that moment, how significant was it at that moment that those 56 guys put their signature on that document?
1: Well, this is why I say we owe them a debt. I don't just say this, folks. If you're an American, you need to know this story. You need to know their names, because these men put it on the line for you and your children. You need to know that. That's not like extra credit. That's not for history buffs. That's for every single American. These men, when they signed that, and I write an account in my book, there was a trembling. There was a silence in the room. This was not, hey, this is fun, man. We're signing the Declaration of Independence. They didn't know that they would prevail. They thought we may be hanged. We may lose everything. We'll be humiliated. We'll lose everything. These were wealthy men, many of them. They were risking everything they had. Would you risk everything you had for liberty, folks? I'm asking you the question. Would I? We should. They did. And they trembled. And some of them, there's a couple of accounts in my book where, you know, one of them said that they there was like a gallows humor, because they thought we may, if we lose, we will be hanged. Not metaphorically, we will be hanged from the neck until we're dead.
2: 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That Kevin Show.
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9: With SRN News, I'm Mary Rose. President Trump's plans to commemorate America's 250th anniversary of independence with a rally on the National Mall have been complicated by severe storms that have gathered near Washington, forcing event organizers to order an evacuation. Plans for fireworks are still moving forward in other cities, including Chicago and New York, and the president is determined and says he will still deliver a July 4th speech. The funeral for Iran's Supreme Leader Ayatollah Ali Khamenei has started months after his death in an airstrike on the first day of the war. The body of Khamenei, who was 86, is on display in Tehran, Iran's capital, on Saturday at the state start funeral commemoration.
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0: Tella, glad to have you with us. That Kevin Show, thatkevinshow.com. So much we have covered in the last year in terms of the founding of our country and the different people that we've talked about and highlighted. Eric Metaxas is back with us. The book is called Revolution, The Birth of the Greatest Nation in the History of the World. Get your own copy. Have a big coffee table to set it on because it's really big. It might crush whatever you've got sitting underneath it. But Eric, thank you for doing this. I know it was a labor of love for you because you do love the country. We kind of zoomed in a little bit on Independence Hall and the signing of the Declaration. You take us through kind of the good and the bad and everything else in terms of the war itself. And there were moments when it did not look very, very promising. And it was in those moments that George Washington especially continued to rely on what he termed providence. We understand that to mean his personal relationship with God. But talk to us about kind of the scariest moments of when it did not look good, and yet the perseverance of Washington and others carried us through to eventual victory.
1: Well, you know, I think a lot of times people think that that's happy talk. It's not happy talk. This is the reality, is that most of these men had their eyes on God. Now, you're not going to do that unless you're serious about your Christian faith. They were. Washington was. Samuel Adams, there's a moment where Samuel Adams, this is in 1777, the British have taken Philadelphia. It's a crushing moment. And Congress has to flee Philadelphia. They're fleeing for their lives. And they go to Lancaster. They go to York, Pennsylvania. And they're sort of cowering. Things are looking bad. John Adams writes, things have taken on a gloomy aspect. And Samuel Adams gives a speech and he says, good tidings will soon arrive. Why does he say this? Is he nuts? What does he know? He knows, and he says to them, I think I can read it. He says, numerous have been the manifestations of God's providence in sustaining us. He's saying this to Congress, not to a Bible study group. He says, in the gloomy period of adversity, we've had our cloud by day and pillar of fire by night. He's not talking to a room full of deists. He's talking to Christians, and he's exhorting them and saying that we're in a sacred cause. God's hand is with us. And he basically says, he says, we have at times been reduced to distress, and the arm of omnipotence, capital O, has raised us up. Let us still rely in humble confidence on him who is mighty to save. Good tidings will soon arrive. We shall never be abandoned by heaven while we act worthy of its aid and protection. What happens a couple of weeks later? Good tidings arrive. They hear about Saratoga. Everything changes. Hugely. But he's saying that if we act worthy of God, God is with us. Now, unless you're a serious Christian, you don't believe that. Right. Washington believed that. Most of them believed that. This is who they were. And so he's exhorting them and saying, while we act worthy of God, God will be with us. Washington, the first orders he gives his troops when he finally comes to Boston in July 2nd, 1775, he tells his officers, make sure that your men act worthy of God's blessing. No swearing, no gambling. Make sure they go to services on Sunday. Who says that if all you care about is military stuff? He cared about God smiling on our efforts. And I think that, you know, even if you don't think that way yourself, you need to understand that's how they thought. And we need to honor them by knowing the story. And there are plenty of examples. I mean, where Washington, it looked like it's over. I mean, it just looked like it's over. But I think the reason Washington was chosen as commander in chief, I think chosen by God, is because his character did not, you know, he didn't just say, oh, well, you know, I'm in it for myself and how can I end up looking good? He cared about doing the right thing. Charles Lee and Horatio Gates, who had more military experience than he did, they didn't have his character. They were basically bums. And I write about that in the book, that they were really not men of great character.
0: Right.
1: Washington was a man of great character. And part of that was that he genuinely looked to God. I mean, it's just inescapable. You don't tell your men no swearing and gambling and go to Sunday service just because you think, you know, that's going to be a good for morale. He actually cared about this stuff. And I got to tell you, Kevin, as big as the book is, I have to say, I have been really thrilled people have been saying, you know, I can't put it down. It's a page turner. It's like a novel. I hope that by telling the stories, these are stories. It's not a book about the American Revolution.
0: Right.
1: It's the story of the American Revolution. And some of these stories are just so fascinating. If you just tell the stories, you think, wow, this is, every American needs to know. These are crazy stories. Some of them are funny. Some of them are unbelievable, like Henry Knox bringing 120,000 pounds of cannon from Ticonderoga over.

0: was abducted by the Arabs. My parents used to own livestock, and my mother would do all the cooking for us. I don't remember the year that I was captured. There had never been any problems in our village. Then one day, all of a sudden, we heard that there were Arabs attacking Dinka villages throughout the south. We were so worried, we could not even sleep at night. It was a big concern to my mother and my father. We were told that these Arabs were heavily armed and would kill all the animals and people when they would attack. We were very scared. Then one morning, they attacked our village. We scattered in different directions and I ran, but I was captured. My entire village was burned down, and I've never seen a member of my family since. Then I was taken north into slavery. My eyes saw horrific things on that trip to the north. Women were raped right in front of us. Men were beaten, and four men were killed because they tried to fight back. They were shot dead before our eyes. Once at the slave master's house, I was pretty much starved and worked brutal hours every single day doing difficult and very, very hard work. There was no relief. And then they raped me. My slave master did not think of me as a human. He would not even let me go to the hospital when I fell sick. And one day I heard that there was a slave retriever from CSI close by. How I wanted to be free. That retriever secured my freedom. And thank God I was able to return to South Sudan. Thank you to each of you who helped the slaves be free. But please don't stop until we get them all.
1: And may I just add that we are so thankful that you have been part of the team that has helped us liberate more than 45 slaves this year already. Of the 192 that are on the list, 45 of them have been liberated, and we have more that we are about to embark upon to do. You may know the violence in Sudan is very dangerous right now, and yet our slave liberators are more committed than ever to getting them out. To get them to safety and to get them to be reunited with their family. 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
4: 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We'll be right back.

0: Welcome back. So glad that you're with us as we continue to celebrate the 250th incredible birthday of the most incredible nation that God's ever allowed to be on the face of the planet. Now, I've gone through in dozens of town hall columns and hundreds of hours of broadcasts over the last year talking about why this week is so meaningful and so great. Eric Metaxas is my guest. The book is Revolution, the Birth of the Greatest Nation in the History of the World. Eric, one of the things that I think that's really been driven home to me personally is this idea that you mentioned two segments ago, and that is that freedom is always only one generation away from being extinct.
1: Yeah.
0: And the founders knew that, and that's why they built checks and balances into our governmental system. But I think inherently, our founders knew that sinfulness is a problem, that humans are depraved by nature, and that there needs to be restraining forces. We arrive at the 250th with a really, I would say, tenuous outlook on how much further freedom continues to grow. And
1: Right. All
0: I have to do to point to that is look at recent elections in New York State, recent elections in the far Northwest, recent elections in California. You have a rise of Marxism. You have a rise of communism, really, in many aspects that we never thought we would see. And after you go through the Revolution and the Civil War and World War II and some places where we really had to make a valiant stand to defend liberty, the enemy is within now. The camel has his nose under the tent's outer perimeter. Just your feeling, just your own observation, are we prepared to defend liberty into the future? And what are your thoughts on that?
1: Many of us are prepared, and many of us are still in the process of getting prepared. And, you know, I'm not just saying this as the author. It is why I wrote the book. I have a sense that we are in this mess because many Americans, including many good Americans, don't really know this history. When you know this history, it changes you.
0: Yeah.
1: You want to be more involved, and you really have a different view. You understand it better. I keep saying that if you put a microphone in anybody's face, Main Street America 1960, everybody knew everything that's in my book. I'm not making that up. We all knew this stuff, but in our lifetimes, we've drifted away from this. A lot of people have not just drifted, have pushed away from this and sold us this lie that our country is, you know, based on slavery and all these vile, vile lies that have just hurt the country and have made things worse. And we have to know the truth. And so I wrote the book really to inspire people to say, listen, when you know your history, you're going to have a different view. First of all, you're going to want to be involved. You're going to rejoice that you get to be involved, and you're going to rejoice that we still have a chance. I believe it is God's will that we prevail, just as it was in the Revolution. But we still have to fight. We still have to participate. Because I think that in the natural, we should lose, right? I mean, Kamala Harris should be president, and the whole country should be going to hell at the speed of light. We were almost there. That's what we deserve. God says, no, I have a better plan for you. I'm going to make Donald Trump move his head, and he's not going to be killed, and you're going to have a new birth of freedom. But now you have to fight. You have to get involved. And if you don't know this stuff, you don't know this history, you're why we have been able to drift toward communism and toward all these bad ideas. We've got to know this and teach it to our kids. It's kind of like an assignment we have.
0: Real briefly, I just want to touch on something you just said, because I want my audience to have clarity on what we're saying here. I do not believe that America was based on slavery, but we did have trouble in the founding. It was an original sin. It was a stain on who we were from the beginning. I also want to point out that I believe that Madison was God-inspired in designing the Constitution and eventually the form of government that allowed us to expunge that. And while we had incredible men that founded the country, they were still human, and there were still arguments to be had. I will say a ton of those founders were abolitionists and anti-slavery from the beginning.
1: Yeah.
0: You had some that weren't.
1: Yeah.
0: But in order to have America come into existence, you had to get everyone to work together, and I think that was of God. It did take us too long, in my opinion, to get there, but I'm glad that we did. I want to ask you a fun question to end on. You've done more research on the Revolution than probably any person in America over the last few years. who was the historical figure that surprised you the most in terms of what you weren't expecting and then you learned about him and maybe could let us in on?
1: Well, honestly, that's easy. It's John Adams. John Adams should be 10 times more famous than Thomas Jefferson. I mean, there's no doubt about it. And I didn't know
0: he was a better man.
1: Well, I mean, there's no doubt about it. But his influence on things, he's behind the scenes. He makes independence happen, basically. He's the, you know, the guy behind the scenes doing it. And he's not doing it for himself. He's kind of behind the scenes. There's a number of these figures. And that's what you tell the character of a man. They don't mind if their name isn't out there in lights. They want the cause to succeed. Samuel Adams, huge. I mean, unbelievable. There should be a statue to him in every city in America. This guy made the revolution happen. He's the father of the revolution. But John Adams, he really starts in my book and ends. He's there through the whole thing, and his character is so beautiful. I mean, this is a truly Christian man who does the right thing, who exhorts others to do the right thing, to look to God in the midst of it all, to make sure we don't stoop to the barbarity of the British, that we honor God in the way that we fight. I mean, it's really, I learned so much in doing the research on this. And I got to tell you, Kevin, since you and I usually joke around a lot, there are some hilarious stories in here that I never knew. And as you know me, if I find something funny, it's going in the book. There's a story of John Adams and Benjamin Franklin spending the same night in the same bed. It's the craziest story. These two giants of our founding spending the night in a bed in a small room in New Jersey, arguing about should they keep the window open or closed. They're going to catch cold. It's like the Odd Couple. It's something you'd make up, but it happened. It's true. There's a lot of fun things like that, it humanizes these figures. You realize that, you know, they really were just like you and me, and they were great men. And again, we need to know their stories. And there's so many other names.
0: Is it true that Adams and Jefferson died on the same day?
1: They died on exactly the same day, on the 50th anniversary of Independence, July 4th, 1826. It's, you know, John Quincy Adams sees this as more proof of God's hand. There's so many things like this that if you're open-minded, you say, it seems like God's hand is on this nation. It seems like he actually cares about America. And he does. And he calls us to be a blessing. It's not about us.
0: It's impossible to argue that we would be the nation we were without God's providence.
2: Stay around for more of That Kevin. Next.
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8: Hello, I'm David Jeremiah. When we look at America at 250 years... we do so with gratitude, with honesty, and above all, with hope. Because our hope has never rested in human strength alone. Our hope is in the Lord. There is hope for America when we remember God, when we take responsibility for the way we live, and when we walk in truth. There is hope for America because the Bible assures us that God is still sovereign and He still rules over the nations. So let us look to God with faith for our nation's future. Let us thank Him for His blessings in the past. And let us ask Him to guide this nation in the years to come. May He continue to bless America.
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13: With SRN News, I'm Mary Rose. President Trump plans to commemorate America's 250th anniversary of independence with a rally on the National Mall, and they have been complicated by some severe storms that have gathered near Washington, forcing event organizers to order an evacuation. Plans for fireworks are still moving forward in other cities. The president says, though, he will still deliver July 4th speech after weather prompted the National Mall evacuation. And he told the crowd at Mount Rushmore last night, it's clear the American dream is alive and well.
14: After 250 years, American freedom still rings. The American dream still lives, and the American flag still flies more proudly than ever before over the people who will not quit, the nation that will not fail, the country that will not fall. No matter how hard the enemy tries, we cannot be beaten.
13: Public policy expert and former President Trump economic advisor Steve Moore tells the Salem Radio Network it's a great time to be an American thanks to the Trump economy.
15: Free enterprise and free markets work, and communism and socialism are a failure. And of course, he was 100% correct. That's what led to the collapse of the Soviet Union. It's, guess what? Socialism doesn't work. It's why the boat people left Cuba and risked their lives to come to the United States.
13: Three people died and seven others were rescued after a boat capsized on a Wisconsin lake during a strong storm. Many injuries were reported Friday in Wisconsin's Walworth County as the storm toppled trees, knocked down power lines, and damaged buildings. Police are investigating the capsizing on Lake Geneva. The mayor declared an emergency and noted power outages and minor injuries. County authorities received 911 calls reporting damage. This is SRN News. Canadian churches are promoting suicide.
16: The United Church is the largest Protestant denomination in the country, and one of its congregations in British Columbia is advertising a seminar on how to access physician-assisted suicide. The Anglican Church of Canada is working on a liturgy for people who take their own life with a doctor's help, including, quote, prayers to be read immediately before the fatal drugs are administered, as well as prayers after the patient's death. Michael Harrington reporting.
13: A gay rights activist is suing the Department of Defense, demanding to know if Scouting America agreed to ban boys living as girls in a deal with the Pentagon. James Dale, who filed a complaint in a New York City federal court, claims that both sides have provided conflicting answers. The Defense Department announced an agreement with Scouting America back in February that Secretary Pete Hegseth said would refocus the organization away from diversity initiatives and other woke policies. This is SRN News. President Trump is scheduled to head to a NATO summit next week, hosted by Turkey's autocratic leader Recep Erdogan. Jennifer King reports.
17: President Trump has hinted he could make news at the upcoming NATO summit in Turkey. As the U.S. president threatens to scale back America's role in NATO and Europe, he has offered only praise for the summit's host, Turkish President Recep Erdogan.
18: I'm going out of respect to President Erdogan.
17: The warm ties between the two leaders mean the U.S. might sell jet engines and potentially F-35 fighter jets to Turkey. The two-day NATO summit starts July 7th in Ankara. I'm Jennifer King.
13: A woman's solo journey from California to Hawaii in a rowboat is over in record time. Kelsey Fendler arrived in Honolulu last night, becoming the fastest person to row solo across the Pacific.
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5: Still to come, Happy Birthday America 250. Harris Faulkner of Fox News talks about faith and God and the role of those in the founding. Also, Carrie Lucas from the Independent Women's Forum with a woman's touch. More sketch comedy from Nick Peterson straight ahead. And in the music spotlight this hour, it's The Collective with Allison Taylor. And now, on this special 250 edition, we take you back to the original.

0: Assignment Desk Weekend. I'm Samuel Seabury. Our top story, delegates gathering in Philadelphia remain locked inside another lengthy meeting over what insiders are calling a final draft. Witnesses report spirited debate over wording, punctuation, and even whether the phrase self-evident is in fact self-evident. Several members have reportedly suggested everyone sleep on it. That proposal failed unanimously. In government news, officials say relations with Great Britain continue to be under review. King George III has not yet commented publicly, although palace insiders insist he's expected to be disappointed once he hears about, well, everything. Here in the colonies, optimism remains high that any disagreements can be settled through calm conversation. Militaries were unavailable for comment. Turning now to business, Philadelphia merchants are reporting an unexpected run on parchment, ink, and goose feathers. One stationer says he's completely sold out of quality quills after several gentlemen demanded, quote, the nicest one you've got. Meanwhile, the wig industry also continuing posting impressive numbers despite mounting complaints that powdered hair and July humidity are proving to be an unfortunate combination. Travel conditions this holiday weekend remain challenging. Heavy horse traffic has slowed travel in Philadelphia, with wagon backup stretching nearly a quarter mile outside the city. Authorities remind travelers not to leave horses unattended for extended periods, especially if they're named Liberty, Justice, or Samuel. Those have become surprisingly common names. In weather, expect warm temperatures across the colonies through the weekend with mostly sunny skies. Conditions remain excellent for outdoor speeches, public readings, military drills, and other activities that may later be described as historic. Late afternoon breezes should help disperse candle smoke inside meeting halls where debates continue, entering their third consecutive month. Sports now. The annual Colonial Musket Match has reportedly been postponed after organizers discovered nearly all available ammunition had been redirected to unrelated activities. In other athletic news, Paul Revere saying he is denying any rumor that he'll do another overnight endurance ride. He says he'd prefer a quiet weekend for a change. And finally, the local Philadelphia printer tells Assignment Desk he has just received an order for several hundred copies of what he describes as a rather lengthy announcement. He says the customer insisted every copy be finished before sunrise. When asked whether the document was important, the printer replied, I certainly hope so. For Assignment Desk Weekend, I'm Samuel Seabury. Have a wonderful one. If someone asks you to sign anything tomorrow, you might want to read it first.
1: Members of the House of Representatives must be at least finished with their bartending career, 25 years old. What if they've been arrested, married their sibling, and support terrorist organizations? As long as they're 25 years old.
2: Hear, hear.
1: Let's see. Senators and representatives shall receive perhaps immunity for sleeping with Chinese spies. Compensation is where I was going with that. But yes, indubitably. Modest compensation that will inexplicably be worth hundreds of millions of dollars by the end of their term. All while boarding their private motor carriages to lecture us about the elite class. Shall I just say privileged insider trading? No, just put compensation. And then every bill they pass must be presented to the president for signing. Or auto pin signing. But of course, ideal for when your pardons are numerous and your checks to foreign nations are endless. However, a few small changes. Are you using graphite? No, I used ink. Just do a new page and call them amendments. And perhaps a womenments. For certain, equality. First Amendment. Freedom of speech. And in case people do not care for said speech, then they shall be cancelled and their lives destroyed. I can practically smell the freedom emitting from the paper. Second, the right to keep and bear arms shall not be infringed precisely unless it appears.

0: Vote by ballot.
1: Need voting rights be restricted to the living?
0: But of course not.
1: Who doesn't love a good late-night comeback story?
0: Also permitted, miracle votes that appear in the wee hours of the morning.
1: Shall anyone be denied the right to vote?
0: No one shall be denied, especially based on race.
1: It's possible we might need a new amendment.
0: Slavery shall no longer exist in the United States. In the United States.
1: I think that's implied.
0: But let's put it, we may still support it in China. My preferred kicks are made there.
1: The blind eye we turn when it suits us.
0: Exactly. How about sex?
1: No, thank you. Not at the moment. We're on a roll.
0: What?
1: No.
0: They cannot be denied the right to vote based on sex.
1: Oh, yes. Speaking of getting screwed, shall I add Congress's right to collect income taxes as well?
0: Why not? Tax them on the income. Tax them on what they purchase.
1: Eternal taxes on their own property.
0: We love taxes. The more the merrier. Perhaps a little Boston Tea Justice for my British ancestors.
1: And contrary to the monarchy, to ensure the limitation of power,
0: presidents shall hold office no more than 2 terms. 3, if they covertly call the shots for a marionette.
1: How would one so doltish even come to office?
0: Because we dropped the voting age to 18.
1: We could go lower.
0: Want the nation's leader decided by someone who
1: eats laundry detergent.
0: Therefore, the voting age for citizens of the United States.
1: Wait, must they even be citizens? If we open our borders, pander to them with the illusion that we care for them, so long as they don't come to Martha's Vineyard, and then we let them vote,
0: we could turn this nation into a forever one-sided socialist crap hole.
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1: All right, welcome back from Times Square. It's That Kevin Show. I am That Kevin. We couldn't spell McCullough reasonably for anybody on a website, so thatkevinshow.com it is. And that little chuckle right there is from my good friend Harris Faulkner, who, I don't know, I guess I've known her for maybe close to 20 years now. But
2: Yeah, because, we were both just such young children.
1: Well, I remember, the very first day that we met, you were hosting a little thing called the Strategy Room that was on the fourth floor or something like that. And someone named KT McFarland, who's on my show every week now talking about national affairs, was there. And it was around the holidays. We were talking about turkey prep. And I said something about knowing not to drop a frozen turkey into oil and make it explode and ruin everybody. And when we went to break, KT turns around and goes, "Kevin, how do you know so much?" And that was the beginning of a friendship that has lasted in multiple ways, not just with KT, but also with you. And

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2: For our republic, they invented freedom and the pursuit of whatever sets our hearts and souls on fire. And at the heart of that has always been faith. We are given inalienable rights. We are loved by a God. And so I have always believed that we hold a special place and that we have a responsibility to shepherd all that God has blessed us with in this nation, to shepherd it in ways that continue to shine a light around the world, for people to see us and say, that's who we want to be. Not looking for perfection, but the pursuit of production. And I think that we are meeting that. So in this moment, I'm especially grateful. I'm proud and I'm excited. No one can ever convince me that we don't have more to come than where we've been. We're only 250 and we look good.
3: No, we do. And I want to know, and the name of the book is Faith Still Moves Mountains, now in paperback, bestseller as a hard copy. Now you got to get the paperback, and you can still buy the, you can still buy the e-version too. That's always an option.
2: Yeah, it's on Audible. It's everywhere. So
3: and I'm guessing that the sultry tones of Harris Faulkner also read her own script. So
2: I did.
3: That's it.
2: With my youngest in the room with me the entire time looking for snacks.
3: What did she do to deserve that punishment? That is torture.
2: No, she loved it. She loved it. So we were in this tiny studio on the west side of New York.
3: My kids would disown me if I did that to them.
2: Well, this studio wasn't like ours. It had like food and snacks and games and stuff in it because they do a lot of podcasts and other things there. So I'm sitting there and Danica, who, you know, gymnast for competitive for 10 years. Now she does it for fun. All those blessings along the way and victories. And she's like, I still want to tumble. And she's masterful at it. And one of the things she can do, she's very stretchy, as we say. And she was like Spidey Girl. She could reach outside the room without me seeing it and come back with like snack. I'm like, Danica, where have you been? You never left the chair. Well, there's this thing around the corner outside the door. She had the best time. And she was a good little editor. Because she, you know, we take a break every now and then and we're in this little booth and she said, Mommy, I think you should do that other part over again. It didn't sound sparky like you usually do. And I'm like, you think I sound sparky? Because you usually don't listen to me.
3: So, where's the sparky when I'm asking you to clean your room, young lady?
2: Yeah, or anything else, right? No, it was so good. It was so much fun to do it. And that's been one of my favorite journeys along the way because I feel like I'm having that conversation with people. But I'll tell you, I would never have been. And Fox does a lot of Facebook. She and I were talking before we went to air. There was something about the message of Faith Still Moves Mountains based on Matthew 17:20, that mustard seed faith that if you just lean into God, he leans into you. If you just hold your faith, even when it's hard, even when the devil has you by your earlobe and is working you, even through it all, if you can just say, Lord, I love you and I believe in you. And it might not be the time for me to see come to fruition what I pray for, but I know you have something great and I can wait on your timing. I'm going to have to lean on you to do it because this particular Christian, Harris Faulkner, is not a very patient person. And the Lord knows that about me, which is why I think he makes me wait extra long. So I grow, but I do believe in it. And so what do I do as a journalist? Yeah, we could talk about ourselves. We could do that. I don't want to do that. I wanted to go out and get stories of other people and their moments of epiphany, of revelation, of disaster, of, you know, failing health, of all of the things, of children stuck out in the middle of open water, and there's nothing left to do but pray. And even those teenagers knew it. Even they could figure it out. I'm talking about other people's stories about miracles. And so I, you know, wrote about that. And the fire back that I got from people, the conversation has been the greatest gift that you can imagine. I mean, a book is usually one direction. You're reading it. You may have some thoughts that you share.

0: friends, blah, blah, blah. People have flooded me with their faith walks.
1: Nice.
0: And I consider that testimony to be the real shining star for all of us. We all will be tested, Kevin. I don't care how much money you have.
1: Oh, yeah.
0: How many great moments you have, how many actual mountains you climb to the top to, whatever it is, you're going to see some valleys.
1: Well,
0: heck, you may even get so low you can see the place we don't want to go.
1: I think part of the issue here, my sister, is that Jesus calls us to not just breathe in and out and occupy space in this carbon existence for 70 years. If we are his follower, we should be telling the stories that you're telling.
0: That's right. Amen.
1: We should be enthusiastically talking about what he's done inside of us. And as we do that, the miracle of miracles is that those stories do touch other people where they are. They understand how he works a little bit, maybe more inspired by it, or maybe a little bit better. And the ultimate goal is that more people come to understand and love and depend on him than before we were there. And I just want to say publicly, and I've known you a long time, that I feel like you've always conducted yourself, not as a perfect human being, but as a consistent, faithful witness to God's goodness in your life. And you've challenged many people to take that walk more seriously. And I'm just grateful that you're on the planet.
0: Thank you, Kevin. And I feel that way about you. And our friendship is heart to heart. It's also spirit to spirit, and it's through the Lord. And I'm so grateful for it. Thank you for those words.

0: Hello, good day to you. It's Joel with the King Country dropping in to let you know that our brand new film, Unsung Hero, is in theaters now.
1: It's Luke here. We've teamed up with the creators of Jesus Revolution to bring you this adventure of a lifetime. It's a powerful, true story about a family uniting, growing in their faith, and facing the impossible together.
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5: With SRN News, I'm Ron Taylor. President Trump is set to speak from the National Mall in about a half hour at 11 p.m. Eastern Time after severe weather disrupted celebrations of America's 250th anniversary of independence earlier in several East Coast cities. In Washington, storms prompted a roughly two-hour evacuation of the National Mall. Elsewhere, severe weather prompting the cancellation of celebrations in Hartford, Connecticut, along with Harrisburg and Wilkes-Barre, Pennsylvania. Spectators at Boston's fireworks and concert were told to briefly seek shelter as well. President Trump spoke last night at Mount Rushmore, saying those are just some of the reasons why the 4th of July marks what he calls one of the most extraordinary days in the history of the world.
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11: 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Coming up in 30 minutes is Simply for Women at 11 here on Faith Talk Tampa.

0: say publicly, and I've known you a long time, that I feel like you've always conducted yourself, not as a perfect human being, but as a consistent, faithful witness to God's goodness in your life. And you've challenged many people to take that walk more seriously. And I'm just grateful that you're on the planet.
1: Thank you, Kevin. And I feel that way about you. And our friendship is heart to heart. It's also spirit to spirit, and it's through the Lord. And I'm so grateful for it. Thank you for those words. And the one thing is, you were talking about, don't just occupy space. When we just occupy space, that's all about the flesh. And I feel like we're in a moment right now where some eyes are starting to open. And people will hear on the Faulkner Focus today, in our hour, we're doing a story because this has never happened before, at least not in the lifetimes of a lot of new worshipers. So since 2002, and you think, oh, wow, that was just a minute ago. No, actually, neither of my children were born.
0: Right.
1: And they're women now. 37% of U.S. adults, this is as of today, say religion is gaining influence. That's the highest share since 2002. Right. We are on, as the cool kids say, we're on our spiritual come up. And if that's the case, then we need to start to tell our story. Yeah. So what I'm hoping is that people will feel a spark in this moment, whether it's you and me talking, whether it's them reading Faith Still Moves Mountains,
0: getting
1: whatever it takes
0: Absolutely.
1: To get there. Yeah. But then keep the conversation going. And I love hearing from viewers. You love hearing from your listeners. I think that we can be one of those incubators, if you will, with our shows to keep the conversation going. Now, people will say, well, how does faith fit in with news? I just told you. Gallup and Pew and those things, they spend a whole lot of resources trying to figure out what we want to eat and how we will vote. And now they are supremely focused on faith because it is so powerful in people's lives right now, and they are dedicating free time. We're seeing that the consumption of alcohol go down.
0: Yeah.
1: Now, there is a question, well, is that because more people are doing marijuana? In communities where they're seeing the dip, the answer is no. I consider that to be a miracle because look at what we have faced in the past few years with fentanyl and everything else. So, I mean, if we can gain traction on one thing, the good Lord says, watch me, follow me. We can continue to have success. And this point of a lack of empathy that we're in with, I don't want to single out a whole generation, but let's just say under 25, that lack of empathy is what allows people, when someone wins a basketball game, to tear up their city and to shoot and to do all of those things. They don't see human beings as precious. And the Lord puts that in us. And so we have to awaken that in people again, because it's dangerous to live in a society where people don't value even their own lives. So I think this is a great moment to have the conversation. It is breaking news that many people think, faith is my focus. Faith is on the rise, and it's positive. Think about all the things that catch fire. Social media, those things. They were okay in the beginning. Now it's addiction. People addicted to their phone, so on and so forth. So if faith can catch fire, that is God's
0: answer
1: back.
0: Absolutely right. There are multiple polls showing that under 25 generation has actually increased its church attendance, and that's the first time, as you said, since 2002. Faith Still Moves Mountains. Harris Faulkner, the wonderkin that owns the middays of Fox News Channel.
1: Oh my goodness!
0: Don't tell management
1: that
0: they'll owe you more money, Harris. But at the end of the day,
1: see the ratings before I do. Every now and then I'll get an email and I'm like, see, this is why my team doesn't want me to look, because they're like,
0: well,
1: don't jinx it, Harris.
0: You've never done anything.
1: I do want to say something about you, Kevin.
0: Okay, go ahead.
1: You've been so generous about me. You shared your burst of success right before we started talking on the radio here.
0: Mm-hmm.
1: And to pick up hundreds of stations, to pick up literally millions of people who can now hear your show is God's divine appointment for you.
0: Wow.
1: And I'm excited to know you and to call you friend.
0: I'm
1: God bless you and your family. Because take your flowers, as my mom used to say, but I'm going to say also your family, because they're on this journey too.
0: Yeah.
1: I mean, you're inspiring the next generation. So God bless you.
0: Well, you talk about your daughters that were that weren't alive in 2002. My 16-year-old son is now an inch taller than me, and you know that I'm 6'2". So this is one of those things where we're in this moment. Wait, we're like, who are these grown people in our houses? Yes.
1: Oh my! I have a 17-year-old.
0: Right? No, we've actually talked about that before.
1: How did our kids get older?
0: I don't know. And where did they come from? Like, they were just like this little potato in my arm when I brought them home from the hospital yesterday. It's crazy.
1: I know, but we pray a lot, so we get a lot of help raising them.
0: That's correct. Harris Faulkner, appreciate
1: you. All
0: right,
1: thank you for the opportunity. Partnering with Walmart and Sam's Club, because I want the book to be portable and affordable. God bless you.
0: You got it. Kevin McCullough coming back from Times Square, folks.
2: 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Next, That Kevin Show with Kevin McCullough.
3: I was a child when I was abducted by the Arabs. My parents used to own livestock, and my mother would do all the cooking for us. I don't remember the year that I was captured. There had never been any problems in our village. Then one day, all of a sudden, we heard that there were Arabs attacking Dinka villages throughout the south. We were so worried, we could not even sleep at night. It was a big concern to my mother and my father. We were told that these Arabs were heavily armed and would kill all the animals and people when they would attack. We were very scared. Then one morning, they attacked our village. We scattered in different directions and I ran, but I was captured. My entire village was burned down, and I've never seen a member of my family since. Then I was taken north into slavery. My eyes saw horrific things on that trip to the north. Women were raped right in front of us. Men were beaten, and four men were killed because they tried to fight back. They were shot dead before our eyes. Once at the slave master's house, I was pretty much starved and worked brutal hours every single day doing difficult and very, very hard work. There was no relief. And then they raped me. My slave master did not think of me as a human. He would not even let me go to the hospital when I fell sick. And one day I heard that there was a slave retriever from CSI close by. How I wanted to be free. That retriever secured my freedom. And thank God I was able to return to South Sudan. Thank you to each of you who helped the slaves be free. But please don't stop until we get them all.
0: And may I just add that we are so thankful that you have been part of the team that has helped us liberate more than 45 slaves this year already. Of the 192 that are on the list, 45 of them have been liberated, and we have more that we are about to embark upon to do. You may know the violence in Sudan is very dangerous right now, and yet our slave liberators are more committed than ever to getting them out. To get them to safety and to get them to be reunited with their family. 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

0: Welcome back. It's That Kevin Show. Glad to have you with us. And always glad to see the smiling face of Carrie Lucas, the president of Independent Women. We just had the opportunity to broadcast from their summit and gala, kind of backstage, giving you an inside peek as to what these incredible ladies are all about. And Carrie, thanks for having me that day. It was quite fun to be there and to have all of my favorite independent women like in one spot. Like I get to talk to all of them in one day. It was really fun.
1: Oh, we are so glad you were there. Thank you so much for coming and for covering us. Yeah. I felt like it was a really special day, and having you there made it all the better.
0: To be continued, for sure.
1: Yeah.
0: I want to talk 250. Everything has been pointing to this moment in time. For me, on this show, I've been talking about it for 18 months because I'm so excited that we've gotten to this point. I feel like it is really an accomplishment. And one of the things that I haven't really seen a ton of coverage on is women's contributions to the founding of the country and where we would be without some of those incredible women that weren't just wives and moms, not like just being a wife and mom's a bad thing. Here we believe that's a very good thing, but they really did make contributions in remarkable ways. What are your thoughts as now you're leading one of the most important women's organizations in America about our 250th?
1: Yeah, you know, Kevin, you're right. And, you know, I do think that there's wonderful stories out there. I should know more of them off the top of my head to really be able to lean in and tell you. I was listening to Justice Gorsuch, I guess, has a children's book out, and he was highlighting that the publisher of the Declaration of Independence was a woman who put her name out there just with the other guys, knowing it was committing treason. So it is amazing. There were a lot of women who were there at the beginning, standing with our founding fathers and, you know, and risking their necks just like yeah. those men did. But I also think it's important to remember that, you know, obviously that was a different time. You know, women didn't have the same rights and opportunities that we now take for granted. There wasn't true equality where women could participate fully, but that's okay. That doesn't mean that women have nothing to celebrate when it comes to our 250th. We are the heiresses of the amazing declaration and those principles that have been laid the groundwork for what we've achieved over the last 250 years, which includes women's full equality and you know, full participation along with other groups. So I think women have a lot to celebrate.
0: That dividing line is one of those things that is always tricky because people will ask me, well, Kevin, are you a feminist? And I say, well, and they're like, what? Like, why can't you say yes? I said, well, it depends on what kind of feminism you're talking about.
1: Yeah.
0: You're talking about the 1960s version. No, I don't like anything about the 1960s and 70s feminism. But the 1920s was record-breaking. It was amazing. And it was a reminder that when Madison was putting the Constitution and then later when they were putting the Bill of Rights together, that we were a nation far from perfect as we were founded. Slavery was still going on. Women had limited rights, etc. But what they devised was a form of governance that allowed us to correct those wrongs. And I point to any major empire or civilization that ever worked in that direction. Usually empires started about as good as they were going to be and got worse. We started humbly out of nothing and gave ourselves a way of improving and progressing over time. And I'm with you. I think that what has been accomplished and what is being done, but I think you also agree with me on this. We're on the verge of having some people want to take some of it away. And I just want to point out that it took Gavin Newsom a long time to finally acknowledge that the Supreme Court this week said in an overwhelming majority that boys should not be in girls' locker rooms and that it's okay for states to make that the law. And he comes out and basically says, you know, to heck with all of you, we're going to do what we want to do in California. We still have wood to chop on the front of protecting not necessarily any other, you know, like the LGBTQ community. It's always referred to as this like monolithic thing. What about the GIRLS community? Like, I want to see them protected because that's actual biology and science.
1: Yeah, and Kevin, I think it's important for people to remember that this isn't a one-way street of, yay, we've achieved full equality for women and that can never be lost, or as if like this is the normal state, like as if women have always enjoyed the situation that my generation has, where we have been given every opportunity, because we are history's outliers and we are the world's outliers. You look around the world and we still do need true feminism. feminism that's out there fighting for women to be treated equally, you know, throughout the Middle East, throughout Asia and parts of Africa where women are still denied the right to decide whether and whom to marry, how to work, you know, all those things that we take for granted here. But we should, and it's important, as you said, you know, these rights can be rolled back. And you see that, you know, obviously with the whole men and women's sports thing, which has been just an absolute, you know, ridiculous segue or compromise of women's rights, and that we still have to fight in places like California.
0: I'm sorry, Carrie, I'm going to disagree with you. It's been an attack on women. It's not been, you know, something fudging around the edges. This was a direct assault on women's privacy, women's dignity, women's integrity. And to have men, I mean, after Title IX and the fight in the 1920s and 60s, all of it come to fruition, just to have a bearded guy who says he's Susan standing in the locker room next to you while you're getting ready to go to do your swimming race, like, that is not fair.
1: Oh, exactly, Kevin. And you're right. It is interesting because you think about the kind of over the last couple of decades where there's been important conversations about women in the workplace, problems with sexual violence. And then all of a sudden we have this absolutely bizarre and just ridiculous turn where now, I mean, I live here in Fairfax County, Virginia, and it seems like the only thing, like their number one reason for being my kids' school board, the public schools here, is to try to make sure that men can access my 14-year-old's locker room. Well, that is like they are tooth and nail fighting to make sure that any man can opt in to shower next to little girls. It's just crazy, and it really is. You know, they try to make it about, you know, the rights of this one aggrieved group. Well, but this is putting at risk every single girl and woman to say that you matter less than some guy who, you know, 20 minutes ago with when we were talking about Me Too, we all recognized that, you know, that men can be are physically stronger than men and or physically stronger than women and can take advantage of them. Where now it's like you're crazy to think that anyone would use this loophole when, of course, there's a lot of folks out there.
0: Yeah,
1: you can see around Fairfax County, it's happening. Absolutely.
0: All right. Well, so the fight goes on. We've got a lot more wood to chop, as I said, but we're going to be at this microphone. We're going to be consistent and persistent.
2: Stick around for more of That Kevin. Next, That Kevin.
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When, in the course of human events, it becomes necessary for one people to dissolve the political bands which have connected them with another, and to assume among the powers of the earth the separate and equal station to which the laws of nature and of nature's God entitle them, a decent respect to the opinions of mankind requires that they should declare the causes which impel them to the separation. We hold these truths to be self-evident, that all men are created equal, that they are endowed by their Creator with certain unalienable rights, that among these are life, liberty, and the pursuit of happiness, that to secure these rights, governments are instituted among men, deriving just powers from the consent of the governed, that whenever any form of government becomes destructive of these ends, it is the right of the people to alter or to abolish it, and to institute new government laying its foundation on such principles, and organizing its powers in such form as to them shall seem most likely to affect their safety and happiness. And for the support of this declaration, with a firm reliance on the protection of divine providence, we mutually pledge to each other our lives, our fortunes, and our sacred honor.

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8: And welcome in. I'm Dave Straub. Coming up in half an hour, you'll want to stick around for Johnny and Friends on Faith Talk Tampa.
9: With SRN News, I'm Ron Taylor. President Trump is set to speak from the National Mall in about a half hour at 11 p.m. Eastern Time after severe weather disrupted celebrations of America's 250th anniversary of independence earlier in several East Coast cities. In Washington, storms prompted a roughly two-hour evacuation of the National Mall. Elsewhere, severe weather prompting the cancellation of celebrations in Hartford, Connecticut, along with Harrisburg and Wilkes-Barre, Pennsylvania. Spectators at Boston's fireworks and concert were told to briefly seek shelter as well. President Trump spoke last night at Mount Rushmore, saying those are just some of the reasons why the 4th of July marks what he calls one of the most extraordinary days in the history of the world.
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15: If there's one thing we've learned from history, is we've learned nothing from history. And today's conflict is just a continuation of hatred.
16: From today's news, Pastor Brett Metter recognizes the fulfillment of today's word.
15: Anti-Semitism is going to be on the rise in the last days. The whole world is going to turn their weapons toward Israel, ultimately. And the fact that what's happening in front of us today politically tells us, if you're a careful Bible reader, that we very much are living in days that seem like the Bible calls the last days.
16: Both Abraham and Stephen demonstrated an unshakable faith in Almighty God, for they knew that there's nothing that is able to thwart God's perfect plan of redemption for both the people of Israel or His church. Coming up, Pastor Brett Metter encourages us to exhibit the same steadfast trust in the truth of today's word still being fulfilled in the Lord Christ Jesus today.
15: Acts chapter 7. We sort of shift gears as we have a sermon, and it's quite a sermon. Stephen goes into a little history lesson with the religious guys there on the Temple Mount in Jerusalem. And that's what I'd like to do, is kind of take a little section of this, because as it turns out, the history lesson that Stephen's giving to the children of Israel there in Jerusalem during the first century, it would be very pertinent to what they were talking about. And Stephen's going to make a real powerful point at the end of his sermon. But it's amazing to me, the very thing Stephen's talking about in his sermon, it's the same thing the world is raging about today. The world is angry, and it has to do with Jerusalem and Israel and the Jews. who really belongs in Jerusalem? Who really belongs on the West Bank or the land of Israel? Stephen gives us sort of a springboard to sort of identify things that are happening in the news today that have to do with what Stephen's talking about. Let's pick it up. It's Acts chapter 7, verses 2 through 8 will be our section. Let's read. And he said, "Men, brethren, and fathers, hearken. The God of glory appeared unto our father Abraham when he was in Mesopotamia before he dwelt in Haran, and said unto him, Get thee out of thy country and from thy kindred, and come into the land which I shall show thee. And when he came out of the land of the Chaldeans, he dwelt in Haran. And from thence, when his father was dead, he removed him into this land where you now dwell." He's talking about the Jews in Israel. Verse 5, it says, "And he gave him none inheritance in it, no, not so much as to set his foot on, yet he promised that he would give it to him for a possession and to his seed after him, when as yet he had no child. And God spake on this wise, that his seed should sojourn in a strange land, and that they should bring them into bondage and entreat them evil 400 years. And the nation to whom they shall be in bondage will I judge, said God. And after all that shall they come forth and serve me in this place. And he gave him the covenant of circumcision. And so Abraham begat Isaac and circumcised him the eighth day. And Isaac begat Jacob, and Jacob begat the 12 patriarchs. Why would Stephen be going into this history of Israel with the people of Jerusalem? Well, it has to do with God having a plan and a purpose, and he's going to indict these religious guys as not believing truth, and that God's going to judge them for this. And they're going to want to destroy him so much that they start stoning him to death. This is the story. What's the big deal? Why is Stephen going to this history lesson? Well, it had to do with the Abrahamic covenant. That's what we call it. It's a covenant that God made that's unconditional, that God made to the Jews. And this is a huge point of contention in the world today. When you hear people call Israel the occupiers in the land of Israel today, or Palestine, as they want to call it still, they say the Jews are occupiers in that land. You know, and where was Abraham originally from? Well, Stephen tells us, Ur of the Chaldees, near Babylon in Iraq. The story goes, just like Stephen said, Abraham begat Isaac and Jacob, and then Jacob had 12 sons, and those would be the 12 tribes of Israel. But because there was a famine in the land, the 12 sons of Jacob moved to Egypt. Joseph was there, second most powerful man in the world at the time. It's kind of an amazing story. But the Jews are there, and they're there for a few decades when the Pharaoh said, these Jews, Hebrew people, sons of Jacob, Israel, they're getting mighty, and so they enslaved them. And they were enslaved, as Stephen enumerates here, for 400 years, slaves. But the idea is the Jews would then leave the captivity as slaves in Egypt and be led by Moses to get to the border of Israel, the land of promise, the Abrahamic covenant promise. And then God's going to give to them that land as an everlasting covenant before the whole world. He says, I'm giving you this land. Now, there's three reasons I want to give you why Israel, the Jews, belong in the Holy Land. Israel, whatever you want to call it, Palestine, it's still the Jews. I'll tell you why. One reason why, point number one, God gave the land to Israel. The Jews have the Bible, you know, this book written over a 1,500-year period by 40 different authors, 3 different languages, 3 different continents, and throughout the whole scripture of the Bible, God says Israel belongs. Well, first of all, he says Jerusalem is mine, and he says my name is on that city. So first of all, that's kind of important. But then he tells us who he gives this land as a possession. Stephen reminded in our text there in Acts chapter 7, verse 5, he promised that he would give it, the land, to him for a possession and to his seed after him. That's his descendants, all the descendants of Abraham through the line of Isaac. And this is called the Abrahamic Covenant. Now, if we were to do sort of a timeline, this is the very first thing on a timeline that I'd like to show you. And that is the Abrahamic Covenant starts in 2000 BC. What happened? God gives to Abraham this promise, and it's an unconditional promise. Now, some people try to say, well, it's a conditional. If Israel, you know, disobeys God, then he's going to forsake his covenant with them. No. This is an unconditional covenant. The confusion might come because there are, in the book of Deuteronomy, some conditional covenants. If you don't do this, then I'm not going to do that. And God makes those really clear. But when it comes to the land of promise, the covenant of Abraham, it's an unconditional covenant. The Abrahamic covenant's Genesis chapter 12, verses 1 through 3. It says, now the Lord said to Abraham, get thee out of thy country, that's Ur, that Stephen was talking about, Ur of the Chaldees, and from thy kindred and from thy father's house unto a land that I will show thee, and I will make of thee a great nation, and I will bless thee and make thy name great, and thou shalt be a blessing, and I will bless them that bless thee and curse him that curseth thee, and in thee shall all families of the earth be blessed. But when it comes to all the families of the earth shall be blessed, why are we blessed as Gentiles? Because Jesus, the Jew, through the line of Abraham, the Messiah, Jesus came. We owe that to the Jewish people, that the Messiah came through the Jewish people. And this is what God's promising. All the nations, you can check those boxes. Did the Lord make Israel a great nation? Check. Will he bless Israel? Check. His name being made great? Check. But thou shalt be a blessing. And some people say, no, Israel's a curse. See, that's like the people that want to fly in the face of God and say, the Jews are a curse, and anti-Semitism is the result of that. Are we seeing any anti-Semitism today? It's feverish right now, horrifyingly bad. We'll get into that in a second. So this is the promise. So when did they sort of, you know, like Stephen said, Abraham, you're not going to necessarily see that promise when you get the land, but it'll be your descendants after. And he said, you know, I will give it to him, your seed, a possession. Well, when did that happen? Well, if we go to our timeline here, it's when Joshua took the land from the Canaanites there in 1500 BC. So the first thing, Abraham, 2000 BC, the Abrahamic covenant. The next item on the history timeline you really should be aware of is Joshua took over the land, fit the Battle of Jericho. And by the way, remember when I said the land, the Jews were enslaved for 400 years? God was preparing the people for the land, but he was also preparing the land for his people. Before he moved his people in, he gave the Canaanites 400 years to repent of their evil, wicked ways. And if you know Canaanite culture, it was horrifying. They would sacrifice babies on the altar of Moloch and Chemosh, the two gods, or some people think it was the same god, but giant iron idols with, they'd heat the arms of incandescent heat and lay babies on the hands of the iron gods and sizzle them to death. And as it turns out, God used the Jews coming into the promised land to be the instrument to judge those Canaanite nations. Now, fast forward, the Arabs came into the land in the same way the Jews were coming to the land. But there's reasons why the Arabs were wanting them to start to flood the land. And it was really under the leadership in the 1950s and 60s, under the leadership of Yasser Arafat. Remember him? And he came up with the PLO, the Palestinian Liberation Organization. And he's the one who started changing the narrative to these horrible Jews who are taking over the ancient Palestinian people, which there's no such thing as an ancient Palestinian people. You got to do your homework on this. Don't just take my word for it. Look at the old history books, because there's a horrible rewriting of history, especially there's a huge agenda from the progressive liberal side trying to rewrite history on this. Find an old history book that's accurate. Well, all that to say, in Palestine, now it's filling up with Jews, and there were Arabs coming in at the same time. Let's fast forward back to our timeline. Let's fast forward to 1917 to 1948. That's when the British came down. The British were everywhere at some point in history. They ruled the Palestine area for those years. It was not good for the Jews, and it was not good for the Arab people. The British kind of messed that up, and they set up a thing called the British Mandate, which we'll talk about later. I've talked about that before. So then up until 1948, then what happened? Well, that was World War II. The British are still there, but the Jews are forming more of a formal agency, as they called it, led by a guy named Ben-Gurion, who was a Jew, who started to say, man, we need to formalize this, you know, as a nation. So what comes along? Well, from 1939 to 1945, you got World War II, of course, and you've got the Holocaust, where Jews were taken from all over the world, just like Theodor Herzl tried to predict and say, you guys, there's no safe place for Jews except for the Holy Land. And all the Jews that went to the Holy Land, they were, you know, somewhat protected. But the Jews that stayed in Europe, they were hauled off to concentration camps. 6 million Jews were killed in the Holocaust. Now, with that, the world, we didn't come to their rescue. The United States didn't come to the rescue of the Jews. Now, what happened was the British mandate was basically saying, here's how things will be divided. Here's where the Arabs should go. Here's where the Jews should go. And it was the British controlled area. But the expiration of the British mandate was up. And earlier in this is kind of an important time when the British mandate was almost over. Israel becomes a nation. How did that happen? On November 29th, 1947, the United Nations adopted a resolution, Resolution 181, for you that know history or want to look into this, also known as the Partition Resolution, would divide Great Britain's former Palestine mandate into Jewish and Arab states, two separate states. That was their solution. But guess who didn't want to be a part of that two-state solution? The Arab people. So the Arabs said, we will not have a two-state solution. But the Jews said, cool, we'll do a two-state solution. But the Arabs denying it, the Jews accepting it, and then the world feeling really guilty about the Holocaust, they said, okay, Arabs, you could have accepted it, but you didn't. The Jews are accepting it, so this land is Israel now. Israel becomes a nation with not only the UN's vote of saying yes, but even the state of Israel, David Ben-Gurion, the head of the Jewish agency, who'd become the first prime minister, proclaims the establishment of the state of Israel, and Harry S. Truman was right there with them, recognizing the new nation the same exact day, May 14th, 1948. Israel becomes a nation. For Bible prophecy people, they should have been stunned, because the Bible said this would happen, that Israel would become a nation after being scattered for centuries to be regathered, to become a nation again. Well, if we go over to our timeline after this, point number one, God gave Israel their land. Point number two, Israel paid money for much of their land. What nations can say those two? But what about this one? The world, with the vote of the UN, said, you can have this land. This is your land. How many nations can say the rest of the world agreed, okay, you can have that land? That's shocking. No other nation even comes close. If there's one nation that should say, boy, we have got the ultimate reason why we should be here, it's Israel. Meanwhile, the world's saying Israel's the worst nation in the world, and they're occupying another person's territory. Do you see the problem there? Where does that come from? It comes from Satan. Satan's the one who's doing this. So you got Israel becomes a nation. Then you have the War of Independence. That's where five Arab nations, the day after they become a nation, they're just a bunch of farmers with pitchforks, Israel, the Jews. But the Egypt, Syria, Jordan, Lebanon, and Iraq attack Israel. All I'll just say about that is a biblically proportioned battle where God defeats these five Arab nations. There's no reason why the Jews should have won that battle and protected their new country other than, guess what? God said it was going to happen, and he made sure it did happen. So you have the War of Independence. Then you have the Sinai War of 1956, again, miraculously beating back Arab forces. Then you have the Six-Day War, June 1967. That's when Moshe Dayan, the guy with the patch, you know, marched onto the Temple Mount. This is where the Jews took over some of the land that the UN was going to give to the Arabs. Half of Jerusalem was going to stay in Arab control, and it was until 1967. The Jews defending themselves against Arab attacks, they gained ground, including the West Bank. So this is why it's so contested. Those Jews are taking the West Bank. Well, they took it in self-defense. And the West Bank includes the Temple Mount and you know, some of those West Bank towns. And then Moshe Dayan gave it, the Temple Mount, back to the Jordanians. It's a long story. After the Six-Day War, by the way, when President Obama said, we need to get back to the 67 borders, he's saying we need to chop Jerusalem in half. That's what he's saying. And if you know your Bible, Zechariah 12, Zechariah 14 says, in the last days before Christ comes, they're going to seek to divide Jerusalem in half. Something you should know about. So they're doing that every day. They talk about dividing Jerusalem even to this day. After the Six-Day War, you've got the Yom Kippur War in 1973. General Ari Sharon famously, maybe notoriously, went and disobeyed orders and went and marched his army straight to Cairo, bypassed all the Egyptian army and went to Cairo and took over the whole city, took it by the throat and said, war's over. if you care about your capital city. And the Egyptians, with their tails between their legs, ran back to Cairo. And it's kind of later, Ariel Sharon, the general, became the prime minister of Israel. Some other big ones, the Intifada Wars, the first Intifada Wars of 87 to 1993, the second Intifada Wars, another giant and maybe one of the biggest ones since the Holocaust would be October 7th, 2023. You know, Hamas attacking from the south, 1,200, mostly civilian, people were killed. They took 240 hostages, including civilians and some soldiers, and Israel then attacked Hamas, which has initiated the Israel-Hamas war that's still raging today. Brett, great, thanks for the history lesson. But if there's one thing we've learned from history, that is we've learned nothing from history, and today's conflict is just a continuation of hatred. When The Hague says the prime minister of Israel trying to defend their nation, he's a war criminal, that's anti-Semitism. And we're seeing it right in front of our faces. When the Canadian leader, Trudeau, says he's going to arrest Netanyahu, that's anti-Semitism. Not only the Jewish students being chased around in Amsterdam and stuff, and around Europe, and we're seeing anti-Semitism even on the streets in America, we're seeing this all around the world. And the reason that this is so important, Stephen's telling them about the Abrahamic covenant, and you might just read through that and say, yeah, whatever, that's just the Jews talking about Israel, ancient times. It's right on the forefront of everything right now. And the fact that what's happening in front of us today politically tells us, if you're a careful Bible reader, that we very much are living in days that seem like what the Bible calls the last days. All these things, anti-Semitism is gonna be on the rise in the last days. The whole world is gonna turn their weapons toward Israel, ultimately. I mean, we could argue we're on the verge of that right now. So this is not a time to be messing around and saying, ah, whatever, you know, I'm just gonna be a Christian and sort of not care about the rapture of the church or the end times. No, what does the Bible say? It says in Romans 11, 25 through 28, for I would not, brethren, that you should be ignorant of this mystery, lest you should be wise in your own conceits. This is don't be ignorant and don't be arrogant. That blindness in part has happened to Israel until the fullness of the Gentiles be come in. And so all Israel shall be saved as it is written. Pause for a second before I read on. Some people say, Brett, I can't believe you guys support Israel. They're unbelievers. They don't even believe in Jesus. Most of them are secularists in Tel Aviv. They're all atheists. How can you support Israel? Do you understand the Bible says they're going to be regathered in unbelief? Like, this is exactly what the Bible says. We don't support Israel because they're good and they're wonderful people in Israel and they're doing loving things to Palestinians. We're not supporting them because of that. We support Israel because they're still God's chosen people. And don't be arrogant. Don't be ignorant about what God's going to do. Blindness has happened to Israel. They're still blind. But God is putting the pieces in place to do what? When the fullness of the Gentiles come in, that's, I think, when we are raptured, the church of Jesus Christ, the Gentile church is raptured. It says, so all of Israel will be saved as it is written. When will Israel be saved? There shall come out of Zion the deliverer. That's Jesus, and shall turn away ungodliness from Jacob, for this is my covenant unto them. Which covenant? The Abraham. This is a fullness of the Abrahamic covenant, when I shall take away their sins, as concerning the gospel, they are enemies for your sake. Jews are not pro-gospel, if you didn't know that. Are they still God's chosen people? They are beloved for the Father's sake. See, this is where the church has made a huge error. A lot of the church, Catholics, many Presbyterians, a lot of denominations say God's done with the Jew, and the church has replaced Israel. This verse should shake you up on that and say, no, God still has a plan for the Jews. The world's gonna hate the Jews as we get closer to the last days. What we're seeing with Netanyahu being on the criminal court of The Hague and being a warrant for his arrest, this is all part of the fulfillment of what the Bible says is gonna happen in the last days. So this is a day to not be ignorant or arrogant, but to be humble and say, Lord, man, save my soul. Make sure that I'm in right place with God. God is still a God of wrath, and he's not going to break his covenant with the Jewish people. So God is faithful to the Jews. So in conclusion, what should we do with all this? Two things I think of from the Bible. First of all, you know, the psalmist writes, pray for the peace of Jerusalem, for they shall prosper that love thee. When's the peace of Jerusalem going to happen? The second coming of Christ. This is what you and I pray for. Thy kingdom come, thy will be done on earth as it is in heaven. That's how Jesus taught us to pray, by the way, this same prayer. And then secondly, when you see all this stuff happening, what do? Well, Jesus said this in Luke 21, when these things begin to come to pass, then look up and lift up your heads, for your redemption draws nigh. You know, I always say, there's no problem I have today that the rapture won't solve. So what do I do when I see these things in the world? Look up for my redemption's drawing. I think we really can do that as Christians today. Keep our eyes on Jesus, pray for the peace of Jerusalem, and for sure make sure you're on the right side of this thing. If you're pro-Palestinian saying from the river to the sea, that's basically saying Israel has no right to exist. That's what you're saying. You're on the wrong side of the argument. If you believe God's done with Israel, you're on the wrong side of the argument, and God says, I'm going to judge the nation.

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2: To acknowledge something of historical significance that we're celebrating across the nation right now.
3: Yeah, 250 years as a nation. What a great thing to celebrate. And, you know, I'm a patriot. I love this country. I'm saddened, you know, to see some of the things we do and where we've gone. But at the same time, I think we believers, we need to be thankful. I think gratitude is important. As Americans, we've been so blessed with freedoms, opportunities that much of the world has never really even experienced. Religious liberty, especially, is something Christians should deeply appreciate. I think we often take that for granted. You know, for generations, people in this country have had the freedom to open their Bible, to preach the gospel, to gather in churches, for us to even share our faith publicly. And, you know, you realize Psalm 33:12, you know, blessed is the nation whose God is the Lord. And now, you know, we're moving away from that, sadly. And while America certainly has its flaws and failures, there's no question biblical values really shaped the foundation of this nation. And I think that's what I'm most thankful for. You know, celebrations like 4th of July, especially at 250 years, should, I think, remind us as Christians not only to have fun, eat a hot dog, but maybe to remember freedom isn't guaranteed forever. We should approach it with humility, prayer, and ultimately military strength, economic success, political leaders. We know that's not where our success is found. It's found in the Lord Jesus Christ and in moral, spiritual health. It reminds me, you know, 2 Chronicles 7:14, if the people of God will humble themselves and pray, he will hear from heaven. So yeah, we're going to celebrate big time here at Athey Creek, the blessings of America, but also pray for revival, wisdom, repentance, spiritual awakening, because really our greatest hope isn't America. Our hope is in Jesus Christ.
2: Yeah, it's a good reminder, Brett, where our hope ultimately is. And so thankful that we get to celebrate freely in the greatest nation the world has ever known. Thank you, Pastor Brett, and a happy 250th birthday to America. 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
7: As America celebrates 250 years of independence, we're reminded that freedom is never guaranteed. It must be protected and passed on to the next generation. From America's founding in 1776 to Israel's rebirth in 1948, both nations emerged from struggles for freedom and have faced challenges that tested their courage, resilience, and faith. Through every trial, America and Israel have remained united by values deeper than geography or politics. They share a belief that liberty is a gift from God, a commitment to democracy, religious freedom, and human dignity, and a determination to defend those values for future generations. For decades, America's leaders have affirmed the U.S.-Israel relationship, recognizing Israel's right to security, its enduring future, its place among America's closest allies, and Jerusalem's unique role in Jewish history.

0: Israel remains the Middle East's only democracy. Yet its people continue to face threats from Iran and its proxies. Families still run to bomb shelters, children still hear warning sirens, and Holocaust survivors still face fear during rocket attacks. And still, the bond between America and Israel endures. For Christians, that friendship is rooted in scripture and extends beyond shared strategic interest. In Genesis 12, God promises to bless those who bless his people. And Psalm 122 calls us to pray for the peace of Jerusalem. 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
1: Hello, I'm David Jeremiah. As America marks 250 years, this ought to be a moment not for anger, but for prayer, not for division, but for grace. You see, the best way to honor our country is to live out our faith with courage, conviction, and humility. In a time when many voices seek to pull us apart, we must remember this. Every person is made in the image of God and should be treated with dignity and respect. So let us ask the Lord to help us walk in truth, speak with grace, and demonstrate the kind of character that can strengthen a nation. And may God bless America.
2: 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Thanks for joining us. 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
3: With SRN News, I'm Ron Taylor. President Trump is speaking from the National Mall in Washington, celebrating America's 250th anniversary of independence in front of thousands of spectators, to be followed by a spectacular fireworks display. Earlier in Washington, storms prompted a roughly two-hour evacuation of the National Mall. Elsewhere, severe weather prompted the cancellation of celebrations in Hartford, Connecticut, along with Harrisburg and Wilkes-Barre, Pennsylvania. Spectators at Boston's fireworks and concert were told to briefly seek shelter. The president spoke last night at Mount Rushmore, saying there are reasons why the 4th marks what he calls one of the most extraordinary days in the history of the world.
4: At 250 years, America is the oldest republic on earth. We are the freest people on earth. We have the most righteous and enduring constitution on earth. We are the strongest and most powerful country on earth.
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10: March 4th, 1865. The Civil War was nearing its end. The nation was exhausted, divided, and grieving. On that day, President Abraham Lincoln delivered his second inaugural address, just 700 words spoken in about 7 minutes. 41 days later, Lincoln would be assassinated. Yet the words he spoke that day still echo through history. In that brief address, Lincoln referenced God 14 times, spoke of prayer, and quoted scripture repeatedly. He reminded Americans that both sides of the conflict shared a common faith, saying both read the same Bible and pray to the same God, and each invokes his aid against the other. Lincoln understood that political division alone could not explain the nation's crisis. More than 160 years later, America still wrestles with division, truth, and our dependence on God. The question is whether we'll remember the wisdom Lincoln left behind.
11: Our fathers trusted in Jesus Christ when they carved a nation out of wilderness and uncertainty. Hard work, bold sacrifice, and unyielding faith in the Lord built this land of freedom. 250 years later, that same faith still sustains us through every challenge. Thank you for standing firm in it with courage and conviction. America isn't turning from her roots. She's rising higher because of them, ready for an even greater future under God. We are Faith Talk Tampa.
12: This is Shauna on Johnny Erickson Tata Sharing Hope. Johnny, I am glad you have Ken in the studio to help celebrate your 44th wedding anniversary today. Oh, congratulations.
13: Thank you.
12: Now, a lot of Bible verses have been shared on this program, but Ken, if you were to pick one that best describes your marriage, what would it be?
13: Well, Shauna, I think I would pick 1 Peter 4:10. As each has received a gift, use it to serve one another.
14: Yeah.
13: It's what Johnny and I have learned to do all these years we've been together. We serve each other.
14: And I should add that Ken Tata does most of the serving as my caregiver. Now, I have other helpers, some women from my church and the like, but my husband is the air traffic controller, as it were. He takes the main responsibility in helping with my quadriplegia and pain and the lung problems. Ken, you describe what it's like.
13: Sometimes it's hard, but I took those vows seriously when we said for better, for worse, for richer, for poorer, in sickness and in health. God called me to take care of you, Johnny, and that's what I'm trying to do.
14: I'm grateful for your help, Ken, but Shauna, you should also know that Ken helps me to go to bed at night. He works the Hoyer lift that lifts me into bed. He prepares meals and he feeds them to me. He always insists on being the one to take me to medical appointments.
13: I order and pick up your medications and clean all the urological equipment. And I help with toileting routines. Johnny's nebulizing machine just broke down and that's got to be fixed.
14: Not to mention a wheelchair that needs to be charged and serviced and fixed. Taking care of our adopted van, you do that too, especially when it breaks down, the lift. And of course, can you do all the shopping?
13: Johnny, you and I have learned in our caregiving experience some things that might help other caregivers.
14: Oh, especially if it is your spouse you're caring for, like always expressing appreciation for each other, respecting each other, never go to sleep angry, learn to pray together, even if it feels awkward at first, and find a Bible reading plan that you can do together. It is so needful that you and your spouse build build a relationship around the Word of God.
13: You know, Johnny and I have invited our church into our lives.
14: That's right. We receive a lot of practical help from friends at church. And that means it is important that caregiving families ask for help. It's another one of those awkward things, but it opens the door. I mean, it sure is nice to have visitors from church, but families like yours and mine, Ken, we need respite.
13: And Johnny, we both know that caregiving is really, really demanding. And I think it's good to always be respectful of each other.
14: Yeah.
13: And we found that out when we do these things. It's like Ephesians 4:16, where it says that the body grows when each part is working properly.
14: Yeah.
13: Johnny, we just have to work together to make our marriage work.
14: And that's what makes today a very happy wedding anniversary.
13: I love celebrating our anniversary because I love you so much.
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16: Well, hey, Pastor Jack here with a real life minute. How does conviction feel versus condemnation? I want you to think about that for a moment. Condemnation is a very heavy feeling that feels like there's no hope, and it leaves you there. 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It leaves you completely under a blanket, as it were, with no hope, crushed, barely able to catch your breath. 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Conviction by the Holy Spirit lifts that blanket, takes that grip off of you, so to speak, and shows you the way. 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
18: The left hates America. Here are only a few reasons I love it. Freedom is number one, but America has contributed much to ourselves and the world. We're first in humanitarian aid, from the 19th century Irish potato famine to earthquake aid in Venezuela. We saved Europe in two world wars. We invented the internet, microprocessors, smart devices, and mapping the human genome. We landed on the moon before anyone else and have future plans for it. We eradicated smallpox, drastically reducing polio cases, and fought pandemics, including aid to fight AIDS in Africa. There's much more, including the formation of NATO. One of my favorite lines in our several patriotic songs comes from America the Beautiful. Oh, beautiful for heroes proved in liberating strife, who more than self their country loved, and mercy more than life. America, America, may God thy gold refine, till all success be nobleness and every gain divine. Happy 250th, America. Long may you remain a light to the world. I'm Cal Thomas.
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24: 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In this hour of the world's greatest crisis, hear a unique revelation and message by Brother Ray Pringle, a man anointed to be a prophet of God. The voice of one crying in the wilderness, prepare ye the way of the Lord, make his path straight, as saith the prophet. And many of the children of Israel shall he turn to the Lord their God, and he shall go before him in the spirit and power of Elias, to turn the hearts of the fathers to the children and the disobedient to the wisdom of the just, to make ready a people prepared

0: to the Word of Prophecy broadcast, radio's most challenging hour. I'm Brother Ray Pringle with a true message, well, a true prophetic message from the greatest book in this world. Ladies and gentlemen, that's your Holy Bible, the Word of God. Along with these prophetic revelations about the present and very dark future of our old rebellious sick society, as we continue today the prophetic message entitled The Gathering Storm, and may God give you ears to hear. We begin in the scripture today in 1 John 2:18. Little children, it is the last time, and as you've heard that Antichrist shall come, and even now are there many Antichrists, whereby we know that it is the last time. See, there are many Antichrists today. Well, you say, where are they? Well, ladies and gentlemen, the spirit of Antichrist is working in most pulpits of America today, perverting God's word where it's most destructive. Well, he directs the statesmen of our generation, the judges of our generation, the school teachers, and most of our counselors in government, as well as the preachers and many Christians of this generation. You'll see the spirit of Antichrist well at work. And that spirit of Antichrist is a spirit of deception. It's a deceiving spirit, a bewitching spirit, a beguiling spirit. And ladies and gentlemen, it's at work, fast at work, to prepare this world for the Antichrist in this great, gigantic, massive rebellion against the Word of God. And people are giving up the Word of God for exotic pleasures and all kind of old oriental religions, and turning away from the Word of God to all types of other things that, well, hootenannies and medicine shows in the church, dramas and entertainments. These things are only substitute for the old-fashioned preaching of God's Word and Holy Ghost revivals that the church was characterized by in a few decades ago. Well, ladies and gentlemen, the Antichrist is here, and we must not bury our heads in the sand and think that, well, all of these terrible things are going away just because we don't acknowledge them. There's something arising in this world that don't meet the eye, and it can only be seen and revealed by God's prophets. The Bible said in Amos 3:3, surely the Lord God will do nothing, but he revealeth his secrets unto his servants, the prophets, not to every preacher, not to every Christian. In the days of Noah, and Jesus characterizes our age and end time generation by days of Noah and days like it was in Sodom and Gomorrah. And how many people got the revelation in Noah's day? One. Well, ladies and gentlemen, this is Noah's day, and there's not going to be many folks with the right, the true, the true Holy Ghost revelation that can see it in the Word of God and hear it through the ear of the Spirit. No, they won't be that many. God reveals his secrets unto his servants, the prophets. And as it were in Noah's day, Noah had a responsibility to preach about that gathering storm. And the Bible calls him in 2 Peter 2:5, a preacher of righteousness. The Bible also says in Genesis 6, where that revelation is revealed, that we can see how it was in Noah's day. The Bible says in verse 5 of Genesis 6, that the earth in the days of Noah, God saw that the people of the world were only evil in their imaginations and thoughts. And then in verse 11, the earth also was corrupt before God, and the earth was filled with violence. Well, doesn't that fit the generation that we're living in with an alarming description? Why, certainly it does. We can see that we're living in the days like it was in the days of Noah. Also, Jesus said it would be like it was in the days of Sodom and Gomorrah. How were they? Genesis 13:13. The men of Sodom were sinners exceedingly before the Lord. In other words, excessively sinful. We're not just plain sinners in America anymore. These people in America that we're fellow members and fellow Americans with are excessive sinful. They're exceedingly sinful, degenerate, apostate in their exotic pleasures, in their immorality, dope addiction, drunkenness, and all of these terrible idolatries that are being committed even by church people. And they go around and use the name of Jesus in cursing and spewing out all kind of old filthy language and still belong to the church and follow some old preacher. All he cares about is taking their money away from them through some old hypocrisy and perverting of the word and bewitching them with some old religious something that he offers them as a substitute for the real worship of God, the real word of God, and the real spirit of God. My God, have mercy on us. The Antichrist is well at work. But I'm going to tell you, ladies and gentlemen, as much as we fear the Antichrist, there's going to be a countering of their ministry. See, the Antichrist is going to represent the devil, and he's going to have a false prophet with him. But the Bible says also in Revelation 11th chapter that God's going to send two great prophets, and they're going to have unprecedented power, unlike any prophet that's ever been on this earth. Those two men will, that are prophets of God. The Bible calls them in Revelation 11, verse 3, said, I'll give power unto my two witnesses, and they'll prophesy 1260 days clothed in sackcloth. He said, verse 5, if any man will hurt them, fire proceedeth out of their mouth and devoureth their enemies. And if any man will hurt them, he must in this manner be killed. My God's got to give them unprecedented power in this old rebellious generation, a generation of rebels. Yeah, man, they'll cut your throat for a dime and or less. Yeah, they reject the word of God. Oh, I don't, my religion's right up here, and they point to their head or something, you know. I believe in Confucius. I believe in Mohammed. Oh, Lord, they believe in the devil and everybody else. Now, let me tell you something, ladies and gentlemen. God's going to send two great prophets that are going to withstand the onslaught of the Antichrist, the false prophet, and his surrogates. They're going to survive for 3.5 years preaching the everlasting gospel of the kingdom of God. See, they're going to have fire coming out of their mouth. They can devour their enemies if any try to hurt them in that manner. They have power to shut the heaven that it won't rain for 3.5 years. And they have power over water to turn it to blood, turn the waters to blood. And they have power to smite the earth with plagues. See, they can call down plagues on any geographical area where they have vehement opposition to their message. Yes, sir. Praise God. I'll be glad them two prophets get here. And when they finish their testimony, the beast, the Antichrist that is, that ascendeth out of the bottomless pit, shall make war with them and overcome them and kill them. But not for 3.5 years or 1260 days. They're going to be able to withstand any onslaught and even devour their enemies with fire out of their mouth, calling plagues down. And for 3.5 years, it won't rain on this earth. No wonder the Antichrist is going to call for worldwide conscription or regimentation, that everybody will have to receive a mark in their right hands or their foreheads to be able to buy or sell. Revelation 13, 16 through 18 declares, the Antichrist will have the mark of the beast to offer. You can't buy or sell without it. And you say, well, we won't be here. Oh, yes, you will be here. We hear that old cry so much, it gets disgusting sometimes. Christians, oh, we'll be gone. Jesus wouldn't have this church of this end time on a Christmas tree. It's lukewarm, it's spewed out of his mouth, and they've got to return to God in divine favor with old-fashioned repentance. And the church of Jesus Christ is going to be here for at least 3.5 years in the great tribulation to face the Antichrist, the mark of the beast, his false prophet, and this gathering storm of terrorism, famine, pestilences, and earthquakes. God's going to judge the church to make it white, to turn it back to being a holy church without spot or wrinkle or blemish or any such thing. Praise God, and he's going to have a church that's going to be a glorious church, and it's sure not a glorious church today, and nobody can argue that point at all. All right, these two prophets of Revelation 11, that'll be here the first 3.5 years of the great tribulation period. When the Antichrist kills them, verse 8 says in Revelation 11, their dead bodies are laid in the street of the great city Jerusalem, that is called spiritually Sodom and Egypt, where our Lord was crucified. And they of the people and kindreds and tongues and nations shall see their dead bodies 3.5 days. How about that on television? My God, the people of the world will be viewing those dead bodies. Yeah, they'll be laying out in the street, and they'll be rejoicing. They won't allow their bodies to be put in graves, and they that dwell on the earth shall make merry and send gifts one to another. Be like Christmas. Verse 10 says, because these two prophets tormented them that dwelt on the earth. Ladies and gentlemen, a real prophet of God still torments these old rebels in the church and out of the church, but mainly in the church. Yeah, he's a torment to them. I torment a lot of old rebels and rebellious preachers and professing Christians and hypocrites that scattered all over this country. All right, verse 11, Revelation 11. After 3.5 days, the spirit of life will enter into them. They'll stand upon their feet, and great fear will fall on their enemies. How about that? Praise God. Isn't it wonderful how this thing's going to end up? You don't hear this preached very much because everybody, these little penny-waist preachers and soothsayers said, oh, we're going off to a marriage supper. Heard one preach some time ago. Oh, we're going to have steaks an inch thick. We're going to have cakes like birthday cakes. And oh, everything's just going to be eating and drinking. No, it's not. God have mercy sakes in this world. The kingdom of God is not meat and drink, but righteousness and peace and joy in the Holy Ghost. And I'm going to tell you something, ladies and gentlemen. You're going to get your tail feathers singed before you fly out of this world to be at any marriage supper or join any select group somewhere beyond this veil of tears. You're going to be right here to face the Antichrist and the false prophet. Shall we pray? Father, grip our hearts and souls in the truth, the whole truth, and nothing but the truth, that we won't accept anything else but the sterling, genuine truth and not a counterfeit message that causes people to turn back to Egypt, away from the truth and away from God. Draw hearts in true repentance, we pray, in Jesus' name and amen. This is Brother Ray Pringle on the Word of Prophecy broadcast. Our mailing address, Word of Prophecy Fellowship, Post Office Box 10200, Jacksonville, Florida, 32207. Ladies and gentlemen, this has become radio's most challenging hour all over this continent, and this message about the coming of Christ, the Antichrist, the false prophet, the mark of the beast, the great tribulation period and Armageddon. We preached here for 3 weeks. Well, it will be 3 weeks when we finish it with several more broadcasts. 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
7: What has happened is we have allowed the secularists, the humanists, the atheists, the infidels to pervert our Constitution into something our founding fathers never intended. 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
8: Welcome to the Pathway to Victory Weekend Edition with author and pastor Dr. Robert Jeffress. The America in which we live today is but a faint shadow of what our founding fathers fought to establish. 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Today on Pathway to Victory, Dr. Robert Jeffress calls America back to her Christian roots. But first, let's take a moment to hear some important ministry updates.
6: Thanks, David, and welcome again to Pathway to Victory. On the weekend that we celebrate our nation's independence, I can't think of a better subject to address than the Christian heritage that is ours to enjoy. You see, no matter what the pundits say, America is a Christian nation. In a moment, I'll give you ample evidence to validate our Christian legacy. But first, it's absolutely essential that I remind you about the In God We Trust matching challenge that concludes Sunday night at midnight. 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You can give online by going to ptv.org, and we'll give our phone number and mailing address later in the program as well. Now it's time to turn our attention to a message I started earlier this week. I'm going to equip you with the factual history about America's spiritual heritage. I've titled my message, America is a Christian Nation.
7: Now today, in the minutes that we have, I want to do three things. First of all, I want us to look at the historical evidence for the Christian founding of our country. Secondly, I want us to look at our detour from that Christian foundation of our nation. And then finally, we're going to look at the consequences of renouncing our Christian foundation as a country. First of all, let's look at the historical evidence. What is the evidence this nation was founded as a Christian nation? Well, first of all, let's look at the spiritual beliefs of our founders. 52 of the 55 men who attended the Constitutional Convention were Orthodox Christians. Some years ago, two professors from the University of Houston, Charles Lineman and Donald Luntz, did a study to try to determine whom our founding fathers quoted the most. More than a third of all the founding fathers' quotes came directly from the Bible. And another 60% came from those authors who had based their writings on the Bible. And it's that historical fact that caused Ken Woodward, writing in Newsweek magazine in an article, How the Bible Made America, to come to this conclusion. He said, quote, "Now historians are discovering that the Bible, even perhaps more than the Constitution, is our founding document." That is Newsweek magazine. It's not Christianity Today, it's Newsweek magazine. Our founding document is the Bible. That is what the history says. Never did the founders believe the so-called establishment clause would be used to absolutely silence prayers at graduations or Ten Commandment displays in the courthouses or nativity displays in the town square. That was never the intent of the founding fathers. You say, well, that kind of makes sense, but how do you know that for sure? Not only listen to the writings and the words of our founding fathers, look at the early court rulings. These court rulings not only show that the nation was founded on a Christian foundation, but in many cases, government was encouraged to support the Christian faith. For example, consider the case of Runkle versus Weinmiller in 1799. Now, remember, 1799 is 7 years after the ratification of the First Amendment and the no establishment of a religion clause. In 1799, the Supreme Court of Maryland said in its decision, quote, "By our form of government, the Christian religion is the established religion." The next case, Vidal versus Girard's executors, 1844. Now, this was a complicated case, but here's the gist of it. A man died in Philadelphia, a very wealthy man, and in his will, he left his proceeds to the starting of a school for orphans. They used to call those colleges back then, a school for orphans. But he had one stipulation. That is, no Christian minister could teach in his school that he was funding. And the Supreme Court actually ended up upholding this man's will. Why did they uphold it? Because they said the fact that you can't have a minister teach doesn't keep Christianity from being taught in the schools. And this was what they said, quote, "Why may not the Bible, and especially the New Testament, without note or comment, be read and taught as a divine revelation in the college. Its general precepts expounded, its evidences explained, and its glorious principles of morality inculcated. And likewise, the court had something to say about those who would say, well, then you've got to treat all religions the same. They said, it is unnecessary for us, however, to consider what the legal effect of such a device in Pennsylvania for the establishment of a school or college for the propagation of Judaism or deism or any other form of infidelity. Such a case is not to be presumed to exist in a Christian country. Not only do you have to look to the court rulings and the utterances of the fathers, but look at something else that is so fascinating. Did you know for the first 150 years of the founding of America, and even after the ratification of the Constitution, for 150 years, there is a school book that was used in grade schools for children. It was called the New England Primer. It contained prayers, creeds, even Bible verses that children had to memorize. Can you imagine children having to learn that today in schools? Today, they're not even allowed to acknowledge there is a God, or there's even a designer who created the world in which we live. But 150 years ago, this is what children were learning. You say, what happened, Pastor? How do you account for the seismic shift away from our nation's Christian foundation? Well, it all began in 1947. That is the first time that the United States Supreme Court ever used the phrase the separation of church and state. And that's an amazing thing when you think about it. If this was such a foundational doctrine of our country, why did the Supreme Court never mention it for 150 years? It wasn't until 1947, the case of Everson versus the Board of Education. This was a case in which the state of New Jersey was using tax dollars to support religious schools. Back then, the only religious schools were Catholic schools. And the justice who delivered the majority opinion was Justice Hugo Black. And he said, this breaches the separation of church and state, which is high and impregnable. Now, many researchers of recent days have pointed out that Hugo Black, the justice who delivered this decision, had also been a member of the Ku Klux Klan. And the only people the Ku Klux Klan hated more than blacks were Catholics. In fact, two recent members of the Supreme Court, the late Justice Anton Scalia and Justice Clarence Thomas, agreed that this was a bigoted ruling. In fact, Clarence Thomas said, this doctrine, the separation of church and state, born in bigotry, should be buried. That was the first stone in this wall that is being built by secularists. The second stone was Engle versus Vitale, 1962. In that case, the court ruled that students could no longer voluntarily offer this 22-word prayer. Almighty God, we acknowledge our dependence upon thee, and we beg thy blessings upon us, our parents, our teachers, and our country. Have you ever read anything more offensive than that? We pray for our teachers, our country, our parents. But the Supreme Court said children can no longer voluntarily say that prayer. Why? Because it breached the constitutional wall of separation between church and state. And the court went on to say, a union of government and religion tends to destroy government and degrade religion. Now, that sounds so enlightened and intellectual to us today, but compare that to what John Quincy Adams said. The highest glory of the American Revolution was that it connected in one indissoluble bond the principles of civil government and the precepts of Christianity. You know, ironically, even though these school children can't say that 22-word prayer, every day, every session, the United States Congress begins its session in prayer. And yet, in 1970, the Supreme Court said that it was unconstitutional for a group of students before school to gather together on school ground and read the prayer printed in the Congressional Record of the United States. Is that not lunacy? That's where we're going as a country. A third case, Abington School District versus Shemp, 1963. This is the case that outlawed students voluntarily reading 10 verses of scripture at the beginning of each school day. They brought in experts to say why that was not a good thing. One expert actually said, if portions of the New Testament were read without explanation, they could be psychologically harmful to the children. Now, again, compare that to what the Supreme Court had said in 1844. Why may not the Bible, especially the New Testament, be read and taught as divine revelation in the schools, its general precepts expounded, its evidences explained, and its glorious principles of morality inculcated? Then the next stone, 1967, Spain versus DeKalb County Community School District. In that case, the Supreme Court allowed a lower court ruling saying that a kindergarten teacher could no longer have her students recite not a prayer, but this poem. And here's the poem. We thank you for the flowers so sweet. We thank you for the food we eat. We thank you for the birds that sing. We thank you for everything. The Supreme Court said you can no longer have children say that. Because even though the poem doesn't mention God, it could cause the children to think about God, and that's unconstitutional. The final stone came in 1980. Interestingly, the case is Stone versus Graham. Now, the situation here was copies of the Ten Commandments had been donated to schools in Kentucky and were posted in hallways. Nothing else was on the display except the Ten Commandments. No teaching of it, no recitation of it. It was just purchased with private funds and posted in the hallways of Kentucky schools. And in 1980, the Supreme Court said, you can no longer post these words, thou shalt not steal, thou shalt not lie, thou shalt not murder. You can't post it any longer. And what was their reasoning? I quote directly from Stone versus Graham, quote, if the posted copies of the Ten Commandments are to have any effect at all, it will be to induce the school children to read, meditate upon, perhaps to venerate and obey the commandments. However desirable this might be as a matter of private devotional, it is not permissible as a state objective under the Establishment Clause of the First Amendment. Can you believe that? We can't post these words any longer. Because if we do, the children might read them, they might venerate and respect them. And if they respect the words, heaven forbid, they might actually obey the words. And that is unconstitutional. What lunacy! We have let the inmates out to run the asylum here. That's exactly what is going on. Compare that to what, for example, John Adams said. Our Constitution was made for a moral and religious people. It is totally incapable of governing any other kind of people. Or think about, again, 1844, the Supreme Court. Why may not the Bible, especially the New Testament, be read and taught as divine revelations and its glorious principles of morality inculcated? And here's the question. What has changed? What has changed? In these 150 years, has the Constitution changed and nobody told us? Is that what happened? Of course not. What has happened is we have allowed the secularists, the humanists, the atheists, the infidels to pervert our Constitution into something our founding fathers never intended. And it is time for Americans to stand up and say, enough! We're not going to allow this in our Christian country anymore. It is time to put an end to this.

Now, I'm almost through, but I'm not quite through. This morning, I got up early, and I was flipping through my telephone, different articles, and I read a column about me. And this liberal writer made an amazing concession. He made an amazing concession. He said, you know, the truth is, Jeffress probably has a point to make. Looking at the early writings of the fathers, the early court rulings, he has a case to make that America was founded with a bias toward Christianity. But I would remind Jeffress that the founding fathers, and even the Constitution at times, also embraced slavery. But that didn't make it right. By the way, that shows you how perverted and twisted the liberal mind is to equate obedience to God with slavery. But he said, just because the early founders subscribed to this proposition that America is a Christian nation doesn't make it right. Well, fair enough. Let's look finally at the consequences. What has happened in our country since we have loosed ourselves from our Christian foundation and become a secular nation? Is our country better off today that we have found this freedom from God? Is it? Let's look at the evidence. William Bennett, the former Secretary of Education under Ronald Reagan, back in the early 90s, issued what he called the Index of Leading Cultural Indicators. He studied the trends for 30 years between 1960 and 1990, the years that correspond with the judiciary's all-out assault on Christianity in our country. What happened during that period of time? There was a 419% increase in illegitimate births, a quadrupling in divorce rates, a more than 200% increase in the teenage suicide rate, a drop of almost 80 points in SAT scores, and a 560% increase in violent crimes. And today, the trend continues. Over 10 million teenagers in the U.S. drink alcohol regularly. 20% of those engage in binge drinking. Nearly 2,800 children die each year as a result of gun violence, and another 14,300 are injured. Nearly 1 million babies were murdered in the womb last year, and 1 in 4 women in the U.S. will have aborted at least one of their children by age 45. In 2011, over 500,000 teenagers became pregnant, with about 30% of those pregnancies ending in abortion. Are these tragedies just a coincidence? Not when you consider God's warning to his people 3,000 years ago, a warning that is just as applicable today as it was then. In Hosea 4, verse 6, God talked about what happens to a nation that forgets him and forsakes him. He said, my people are destroyed for lack of knowledge. Because you have rejected knowledge, I will also reject you from being my priest. Since you have forgotten the law of your God, I also will forget your children. Ladies and gentlemen, God is no respecter of people or nations. Any nation that reverences God will be blessed by God. And any nation, including the United States, that rejects God will be rejected by God. Blessed is the nation whose God is the Lord. I close today with the reflections of a man who could hardly be labeled a conservative. When I was growing up here in Dallas in the 50s and 60s, the Chief Justice of the Supreme Court for much of that time was a man named Earl Warren. Many of you remember Chief Justice Earl Warren. In the South, he was vilified. He was thought to be a communist pinko liberal. People hated Earl Warren. As I look back as an adult now, I see the reason people in the South hated him in many cases.
It was because he believed in the equality of the races. He was trying to get justice for people regardless of their race. But that wasn't always talked about. It was talked about how liberal he was. And yet, in 1954, Earl Warren gave this assessment of our nation's Christian heritage. He said, "I believe no one can read the history of our country without realizing the good book and the spirit of the Savior have from the beginning been our guiding geniuses. Whether we look to the first charter of Virginia, or to the charter of New England, or to the charter of Massachusetts Bay, or to the fundamental orders of Connecticut, the same object is present: a Christian land governed by Christians."

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0: Charles Cornwallis.
1: Oh boy, he should have got that. How do you know all that stuff, Irwin?
0: Oh, I love the Revolutionary War. There were so many great heroes like Washington and Adams and Nathan Hale. It's my favorite period in history.
2: Oh, speaking of Franklin, that reminds me. I have a book about him for you, Irwin. It's a big, thick one, too. I found it in a sale downtown.
0: Really? Where is it?
2: It's on one of the shelves in the Bible room. I didn't want any of the kids to handle it before you got to it.
0: Great!
1: 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You'd think he was looking for buried treasure or something.
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9: With SRN News, I'm Ron Taylor. President Trump concluded his speech from the National Mall in Washington, celebrating America's 250th anniversary of independence in front of thousands of spectators, followed by a spectacular fireworks display. The president began his speech by saying he wasn't going to allow rain to stop him from speaking on the 4th of July.
10: I said, there's no way if we have to speak in front of one person at 4 o'clock in the morning, I'm going to be here. There's no way we can be deterred.
9: He thanked those who returned to the National Mall after the rain.
10: They estimated they had 375,000 people before everybody had to leave. And they now have 150,000 people. It's the craziest thing anyone's ever seen.
9: Earlier in Washington, storms prompted a roughly two-hour evacuation of the National Mall as well. This is SRN News.
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15: Have you ever wondered why we act the way we do? Have you ever thought, why did I ever do that? Have you ever said something and said, why did I ever say that? Have you ever had that experience in your life? You've done something and at night you reflect back over it and you say, why did I ever do that? You have said something to somebody. Maybe you didn't sleep well the night before. You had a very difficult day in the office and some of your staff said something to you and you snapped at them a little bit and you came back and said, why did I ever say that? Maybe you've had a difficult time at the office and you've come home and said something to your wife or husband that you wish you would not have said. Have you ever had those kind of experiences? Have you ever wondered what prompts my actions? What motivates my particular behavior? What factors actually shape our moral ideals? What factors shape our values? What factors shape our priorities? Now, our self-awareness in the image of who we are is the product of a number of things. It's the product of our early childhood influences. It's the product of the impact of the words of those around us. You may or may not be aware that recent studies indicate that the most vulnerable time in a child's life for the words of those who speak around them are between 8 and 10 years old. When a child is between 8 and 10 years old, the words spoken by their parents, by their teachers, have the most impact on their lives, according to research. So why do we do what we do? Well, it's the certainly we're the product of our early childhood influences. We are the product of the impact of the words of those around us. We are the product of our thoughts, our environment, our choices. And so our hereditary tendencies and the environment that we live in, plus our repeated thoughts and actions and choices, they often shape our characters and they become life commandments. Now, a sentence that I'd like you to underline is, what is a life commandment? So, according to John Savage, you see where I'm reading on the text? In a book called Listening and Caring Skills, Savage says this. He says, life commandments are the deep inner belief systems that act as the internal guidance gyros of your mind. So what's a life commandment, everybody? It's kind of an internal system. Now, these life commandments, whether we know it or not, govern our behavior. All of us have life commandments. Some of us know we have, and some of us don't know we have them. They're the moral compass that directs our thoughts and actions. So these life commandments are like a moral compass. They are the result of our hereditary tendencies, the result of our environment, they're the result of our choices, they're the result of our actions. So these life commandments govern our behavior. They're like a moral compass that directs our thoughts and actions. They are the deep personal belief systems we understand about ourselves, our relationships, and the world around us. In short, a life commandment is the lens that you look at life through. It's the lens that you look at life through. Now, what adjusts that lens? Some part of the adjustment of that lens has to do with our heredity. Some has to do with our environment. Some has to do with our past choices. Some has to do with the way we think and our self-talk. All of that is part of what forms these life commandments. Now, here's the incredible good news. The Holy Spirit is in the business of reshaping our thoughts, of empowering our actions and renewing our minds. I want you to look at three texts, and I want to look at them with new eyes. The first is John chapter 16, verse 13. John chapter 16, verse 13. I preached on this text for years and did not
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15: And so condemned that you can't possibly be saved. So Satan is going to tell you lies. He's going to say you're locked into your environmental tendencies, or you're locked into your environment. Satan's going to say you're locked into your hereditary tendencies. Remember John 8, verse 44, Satan is a liar and the father of lies. So Jesus is the way, the what? Truth and the life. So Jesus wants to tell us the truth. the truth that we can change.

0: The truth that we don't have to be locked into our hereditary tendencies. The truth that environment doesn't have to shape our behavior. The truth that no matter how we failed in the past, the Holy Spirit can renew our minds. So Jesus wants to tell us the truth, but Satan wants to tell us lies. And the lies that Satan tells us are that your actions are largely determined by your heredity and your environment. That you are locked into some genetic DNA code that you cannot change. So the Holy Spirit, and this is the good news, is in the business of reshaping our thoughts, empowering our actions, and renewing our minds. Now, through the guidance of the Holy Spirit, we can re-image our thoughts. Now, what do I mean by the experience we can re-image our thoughts? We can change the way we think about a given situation. The evidence for that is Romans chapter 12 and verse 2. And if you look at Romans 12, verse 2, it says this, And do not be conformed to the world, but be transformed by the renewing of your mind, that you may prove what is the good and acceptable, perfect will of God. Be transformed by the renewing of your what? Your mind. And so the Holy Spirit renews our mind, He reshapes our thoughts, and He gives us new life commandments to live our lives by. We can make positive choices to reset the life commandments that we have inherited down through the ages. Now, there's an article that impressed me a great deal. You're still seeing it in the text. We're still on the first page. There's an article titled Science and the Bible and Epigenetics. It was actually part two of a series written by Mark Hodges. And he makes this insightful observation. And I want to read it for you. You can do some underlining as we do. Hodges says this: DNA has long been considered the library of bioinformation and the controller of the systems in cells and creatures. Now, what does he mean by that? He means that for decades, the thought was this, that in your DNA, there is a certain library of bioinformation, and that controls your cells. And that bioinformation that controls your cells predetermines your actions. That was the thought. Now, I continue reading Hodges. This is what he says. Beginning largely in the 1990s, scientists have been finding this view unsatisfactory. What view unsatisfactory? The view that the DNA genetic makeup of your heredity largely controls your behavior and what you do. What we see in the DNA of the cell or creature is not fully what we get in its body or behavior. Something else is going on between the instructions contained in DNA, that's the genotype, and the result product, the phenotype. This something else has been termed epigenetics, meaning above genetics or outside genetics. So it's not the genetic predisposition to sin that leads a person to sin. There's something outside this, and that thing that outside is called epigenetics. Now, Hodges goes on. You can underline this sentence if you'd like. Thus far, epigenetics has been considered a biochemical switching system that turns bioinformation in DNA on and off or dials it up and down, depending on the internal needs of the cues received from the environment. In other words, what Hodges is saying is this. You have certain genetic predispositions. But because you have that genetic predisposition doesn't mean that that gene has to be turned on or that gene has to be turned off. There are environmental factors outside, namely your choice, that turns that biogenetic thing on or off. We're still on the first page. You're two at the bottom of the first page. And then we're going to jump off our worksheets and go to some Bible studies and look at some other experiments, and we'll come back to our worksheets at the end. So here's Hodges' point. Our DNA, don't miss this, our DNA is not the final arbiter of who we are and how we behave. Our choices can either turn on or off genetic markers in our cell system. Now, research indicates that our heredity or genetic predisposition is not the major determinant of our attitudes, our choices are. Now, we're going to stop there. We're not going to go to the back of the page. because I want to share with you two or three things, some recent studies in epigenetics that were done at Duke University, and then I want to look at Jesus and epigenetics. I want to look at Jesus' pedigree, his lineage, and see, and we're going to compare Jesus' lineage to statements in the spirit of prophecy, and then we are going to look at some life commandments, ways they form in our lives, and how we change life commandments. Duke University studies in epigenetics. In the year 2000, Dr. Randy Gertl and one of his graduate students, Dr. Gertl is a professor of radiation cardiology at Duke, and Robert Waterland designed a groundbreaking study in epigenetics. Some of you may be familiar with this.
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0: The study was done on agouti mice. The reason these are called agouti mice is because they have an agouti gene. Now, the agouti mice are really interesting. This agouti gene predispositions the mouse to be overweight, and it predispositions it to be like a yellow pincushion. The word agouti is A-G-O-U-T-I. And so the mouse that is born is with this agouti gene has... it's always overweight. It always is not beautiful brown like mice are, but it's this sickly yellow. Secondly, which really interested Dr. Gertl and Waterland, is the mouse always had a predisposition to cancer, and it had a predisposition to heart disease and diabetes. And these mice were ravenous. They overate a great deal. And so they had the gene. Their lives were shortened by life-shortening disease. So Gertl and Waterland said, is there anything that we can do to affect these mice that are predisposed to heart disease and cancer? And you know what they did? They changed the diet. They gave these mice a plant-based diet. They gave them a lot of onions to eat, a lot of leeks to eat. They changed their diet. When the baby mice were born, they had the exact same DNA. No change in the DNA of the baby mice. But they were yellow. They were no longer yellow. They had brown skin. They no longer overweight. They were healthy. And Dr. Gertl said, wow, what is going on here? And he was so shocked because something as simple as an external factor like diet did not turn on the genetic predisposition of the DNA. And let me read to you simply part of the research, which I thought was so fascinating. Remarkably, the researchers affected this transformation without altering a single letter of the mouse's DNA. Their approach instead was radically straightforward. They changed mom's diet. Starting just before conception, Gertl and Waterland fed a test group of mother mice a diet rich in small chemical clusters that can attach to a gene and turn it off. These molecules are common in the environment. They're found in many foods, including onions, garlic, beets, and food supplements, often given to pregnant women. Often being consumed by the mothers, the methyl donors work their way into the developing embryos and chromosomes and into the critical agouti gene. The mothers passed along the agouti gene to their children intact, but thanks to their methyl-rich pregnancy diet, they had added to the gene a chemical switch that dimmed the gene's deleterious effects. That is remarkable stuff. It was a little eerie, Dr. Gertl said, and a little scary to see how something as subtle as a nutritional change in a pregnant mother rat could have such a dramatic impact on the gene expression of the baby. Gertl says the results showed how important epigenetic changes could be. Environmental factors. Okay, how do you apply this to Christianity? Every single one of us are born with heredity tendencies. There is not one person here that has a bloodline that's perfect. Every single one of us have skeletons in our closets. And you look back at the heredity. visiting the sins of the fathers to the third or fourth generation. What does that mean? Does it mean God punishes you for your grandfather's sin or your grandmother's sin? Not at all, but this is what it means. That because of their moral failures, you have a predisposition to sin and a weakness towards sin that you would not have otherwise. It's not that Jesus punishes you because of the sins of them. It's that the biological bloodline affects every human being. And so we have heredity tendencies. Not only do we have heredity tendencies towards sin, but there's another problem. We've chosen to sin. And so we've strengthened those heredity tendencies. And so these tendencies and our choices become life commandments that's built within us. Now, I want to meditate a little while on Jesus' genetic code. Have you ever looked at Jesus' family tree and evaluated his pedigree based on his family tree? I want you to go to Matthew, the first chapter. Let's look at some of the interesting people in Jesus' family tree. Jesus' family tree. By developing spirit-indicted new life commandments, we can change our pedigree, our lineage, and our family tree. So I want you to look at Matthew chapter 1, and we're looking at Jesus' family tree, and let's think about a few people that are in Jesus' lineage. We're looking at Matthew chapter 1, and the first, we're going to look at a few women and a few men. Look at, for example, Matthew 1, starting with verse 1, the book of genealogy of Jesus Christ, the son of David, the son of Abraham, the son of David. David certainly didn't have a pure bloodline, did he, to pass on to Jesus? David had adulterous tendencies. He committed adultery with Bathsheba. He, in addition to that, had Uriah murdered. So David had some weaknesses, didn't he? But you look further in the bloodline of Jesus, the Bible says Judah begot Perez and Zerah by Tamar. Well, who was Tamar anyway? That was Judah's daughter-in-law who pretended to be a harlot. And Judah fell for her lie, and he slept with her and begot two twins. And that's in the bloodline of Jesus. Well, we go back. Notice what it says. It says there's Rahab. Who was Rahab? She was the harlot that delivered the spies at Jericho. And if you look also, there's Ruth in this pedigree, this bloodline. And you'll notice it there. Verse 5, Salmon begot Boaz by Rahab, Boaz Obed by Ruth. Who was Ruth? She was a Moabitess who they were a hostile foreign people. There's Solomon who's mentioned there. And, you know, Solomon took multiple concubines and he was fascinated with pleasure. So when you look at Jesus' lineage, would you agree with me that his lineage from the human side, was Jesus fully God? Was he fully man? Can you explain that? Great is the mystery of what? Godliness. God was manifest in the flesh. So, but was Jesus fully man? Yes, he was. Was he fully God? Yes, he was. Now, I want you to think of Jesus' human lineage. Review and Herald, July 28, 1874. That's Review and Herald, July 28, 1874. Christ took human nature and bore the infirmities and degeneracy of the race. Christ took human nature and bore the infirmities and degeneracy of the race. Next reference. You'll find it in the book Desire of Ages. It's a very familiar statement. Many of you are familiar with this. It would have been almost infinite humiliation for the Son of God to take man's nature, even when Adam stood in his innocence in Eden. But Jesus accepted humanity when the race had been weakened by 4,000 years of sin. Like every child of Adam, this particular quote I'm doing is from 7th Bible Commentary 452, the Desire of Ages text, the one is next, but this is actually a Bible commentary quote. Like every child of Adam, he accepted the results of the working of the great law of heredity. So Jesus accepted the working of the great law of heredity. So was that law of heredity that came through David, that came through Tamar, that came through Rahab, that came down through Solomon, did that have any impact on Jesus' humanity? Yeah, it says here, he accepted the results of the working of the great law of heredity. What these results were is shown in the history of his earthly ancestors. He came with such a heredity to share our sorrows and temptations, to give us example of sinless life. Next reference, Desire of Ages 117. For 4,000 years, the race had been decreasing in physical strength, mental power, and moral worth. Now, I've wrestled with this, and I'll come back and give you an explanation of it. Christ took upon him the infirmities of degenerate humanity. Only thus could he rescue man from the lowest depths of his degradation. What does it mean that Christ had been decreasing in physical strength? Did Jesus have the physical strength of Adam when he was born 4,000 years before? Did he? Not at all. Not a chance. So when you look down the generations of the progressive degeneration, we see it physically, don't we? We can all accept that. What then does it mean that Jesus, for 4,000 years, the race had been decreasing in physical strength, in mental power? Is the brain a physical organ housed in the mind? So was Jesus' mental alertness the same as Adam's? It was not. Not in his humanness. That's what I want. The one we struggle with was moral worth. What does it mean that Jesus' moral worth was different than Adam's? Here's how I understand that. Because of the deterioration of the human race with sin, Jesus' ability as a human being to resist temptation was not as sharp or clear as Adam's was before sin. So when I look at moral worth, I see that as weakness. Weakness. That when Jesus is born, there's a physical, mental, and moral weakness on his human side as it comes to resisting temptation. Because in Hebrews chapter 2, verse 14 to 17, we read, in all things he had to be made like unto his what? Brethren. So the issue with Jesus was not that he was exempt from human weakness. It was rather that he was so committed to the Father's will that sin lost its appeal to him. To please his heavenly Father was his life commandment. His life commandment, his moral compass, governed all his actions. Now, as the result of Jesus being prompted by, notice my language, prompted by, motivated by, and empowered by the Spirit, as the result of that, the negative influences in his genetic DNA were never turned on. It was not that he did not receive DNA. It was never, he never chose to sin, therefore he never turned on those negative influences. You say, what about when he was a child? I don't understand all that, but I understand this. The Holy Spirit protected him in ways that we can't understand. The Holy Spirit protected him in ways as a child. But from the moment of the dawning of his consciousness, from that moment, he had certain basic critical life commandments. He was tempted in all points like we are, but yet never fell to sin.
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0: You know, I've had people ask me, what does it mean that Jesus was tempted in all points like we are? 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
14: With SRN News, I'm Ron Taylor. President Trump is speaking at the nation's and National Mall and commemorating America's 250th anniversary tonight with a rally and speech in the National Mall, which was earlier threatened by severe storms near Washington, forcing event organizers to order an evacuation. Severe weather also prompting the cancellation of celebrations in Connecticut and Pennsylvania. New York and Pittsburgh moved forward with fireworks but shifted the time to accommodate the shifting weather. Speaking of Mount Rushmore last night, the president talked about the strength of the United States.
15: At 250 years, America is the oldest republic on earth. We are the freest people on earth. We have the most righteous and enduring constitution on earth. We are the strongest and most powerful country on earth.
14: Visiting the National Mall in Washington Saturday, Jocelyn and Gene Kaniski talked about what it means to be an American.
16: We are all many, but we all become one, no matter where we come from, what we look like, who we love, what we're a part of. We are still one nation united together. That's what we make be an American.
17: One nation under God, indivisible, for liberty and justice for all.
18: 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Okay.
14: The top Republican in Congress says Americans need to be concerned about a radical ideology that Democrats seem to be embracing. On the Salem News program this week on Capitol Hill with Tony Perkins, House Speaker Mike Johnson says the country is facing an unprecedented threat.
19: And what we've seen in recent months is many Mamdanis have popped up all around the country running for Congress. For a while, Tony, everybody just kind of waved that off and said, oh, that was a New York City anomaly. No, sir, it's everywhere. And we've got to confront it. We've got to take it very seriously. And we have to vanquish that, because the ideas and proposals that these candidates would bring to Congress is frightening stuff.
14: House Speaker Mike Johnson. This is SRN News.
20: Foundations of Freedom. A look at America's founding principles and the leaders who shaped our nation.
6: March 4th, 1865. The Civil War was nearing its end. The nation was exhausted, divided, and grieving. On that day, President Abraham Lincoln delivered his second inaugural address, just 700 words spoken in about 7 minutes. 41 days later, Lincoln would be assassinated. Yet the words he spoke that day still echo through history. In that brief address, Lincoln referenced God 14 times, spoke of prayer, and quoted scripture repeatedly. He reminded Americans that both sides of the conflict shared a common faith, saying both read the same Bible and pray to the same God, and each invokes his aid against the other. Lincoln understood that political division alone could not explain the nation's crisis. More than 160 years later, America still wrestles with division, truth, and our dependence on God. The question is whether we'll remember the wisdom Lincoln left behind.
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7: Welcome to Focus on the Family's weekend broadcast. 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
20: And the belief was that you were to be submissive to authority over you unless that authority usurped the higher law. And they believe that's what occurred, and you see that in the language of the Declaration of Independence. And that really was the motivation throughout the Revolutionary War.
7: Happy Independence Day from Focus on the Family. We're joined today by historian Rod Gregg, who will share about the incredible faith of George Washington and other leaders in the Revolutionary War. They were vital in securing our freedom. I'm John Fuller, and your host is Focus President Jim Daly.
21: John, I love reflecting on how God's hand of providence has been on this nation from the very beginning. Of course, we know that George Washington and the members of the Continental Congress were fallible people. We are all fallible. We're all sinners saved by grace, and we get that. But God certainly used their faith and courage in extraordinary ways, and we can learn a lot from them. Our guest today is historian Rod Gregg, as you've mentioned, and he's dedicated a lot of his time studying the Revolutionary War and the faith of the founders, and I'm looking forward to this discussion.
7: I am too. Rod is an award-winning author of more than 20 books. He has spoken at many, many different venues. He's been on national TV shows, sharing from his wealth of expertise. He and his wife have 7 children and 14 grandchildren.
21: Rod, welcome back.
20: Thank you. Good to be here.
21: So good to have you. Tell me, in your words, why is it important for us to talk about George Washington's faith and the influence that he had on the American Revolution? So often in today's, lexicon, when we raise a founding father, good point, people jump on all the bad points. But what was so unique about Washington and his commitment?
20: Well, to me, I think what's distinctive about him the most in terms of faith is that he was really representative in the sense that he was motivated and directed by his personal faith. And that was really typical of what it was like in colonial America. The Judeo-Christian worldview was really the bedrock foundation, and it really affected everything, American law, culture, government. And Washington really was more typical of his day, and then you would think that you'd see in any other era.
21: He seemed to express in his writings and his diary, etc., just how much faith meant to the country, and that the events of the Revolution were evidence of why all Americans should have faith. And in fact, he said this in one of those writings: "I am sure there never was a people who had more reason to acknowledge a divine interposition in their affairs than those of the United States, and I should be pained to believe that they have forgotten that agency which was so often manifested during our Revolution." I mean, that's pretty straightforward, mm-hmm. Right?
20: Right, and he uses the phrase throughout his writings, which were voluminous, by the hand of providence, by the hand of providence, through the hand of providence, the interpositioning of providence. He uses that a lot, and that's where the title in the book comes from. But Washington was a very reserved man. He was a low church Anglican, And he really was one, his family said, who wanted to express his faith more by action than by words, although he wrote a lot and expressed a lot of his faith in his writings. And it was really important in his leadership during the Revolutionary War as general and as commanding general of the Continental Army and all the armies, his particular army that he led himself. He encouraged his troops to follow the what he called the character of a Christian in their duties. He was very serious about appointing chaplains and chaplains who were serious about their faith. He took a position that after defeats, he would call for a time of reflection and worship and repentance. And what you saw there was in Washington's influence and how he made sure that his troops treated loyalists that were near his army. He treated them respectfully and did not mistreat them. And that really attracted them to the Patriot cause, particularly in contrast to the British, who so often would fall into this harsh, brutal form of warfare that kind of moved people away from them. And when you look at the population, Americans at the time of the Revolution, it was really much thirds, a third patriot, a third loyalist, and a third not sure which way to go. And that third really made a difference. And because of the, in many ways, I think the conduct of the British, conduct of Washington's army in contrast, that third moved over to the Patriot side, and that made a big difference.
21: Yeah, I'm sure. You know, Washington often referred to Providence as playing a key role. And, you know, sometimes historians debate, you know, were they people of true faith, a Christian faith, or people of just a greater God, you know, not really narrowing it to Jesus, basically. Speak to Washington's understanding that way, and the language of the day when they talk about providence and divinity and a great God, they're still pointing to the God that we believe in today.
20: Right, the God of the Bible. And Washington's family were insistent that his faith was genuine and deep and serious. He not only provided leadership in his church, but in the community. He would privately fast at times. And his faith, all the evidence shows to it being genuine. And he spoke often of providence, of God working in this time of revolution. When he resigned his commission at the end of the war, then before Congress, it was a very moving, dramatic scene, a lot of tears. Washington, who was very stoic about things like that, really struggled to keep his feelings in. But he made the point of saying again that the American victory and independence came from what he called the interposition of providence, and also that he trusted the future of this new nation in the hands of God.
21: When you look at Yorktown as mm-hmm. an example of that providence, as he saw it, what happened in Yorktown in the battle, and how did Washington translate that as a divine intervention?
20: Well, you really... have a situation of the proverbial David and Goliath with the Americans and facing the strongest military force on the face of the earth at the time. 1777, the British captured Philadelphia, the capital, and occupied it, and European leaders thought, well, that's all over. Washington wanted to attack British forces in New York. The French general, Rochambeau, suggested they move south because they'd learned that Cornwallis's British army had faced a lot of problems and lost a lot of troops and had been weakened in a Carolina campaign. And so he moved up to Yorktown in Virginia and was there trying to recoup. And Washington and the French army made this rapid, remarkable march from New York to Virginia, aided by the French Navy, and bottled up the army. The British had already, a few years earlier, at the Battle of Saratoga, lost an army of 6,000 troops to the Americans, and here they were now losing an army of 7,000. They were surrounded, they were under siege, and they had to surrender. At the base of all that was really the American worldview, and the American worldview was Judeo-Christian, the biblical worldview. It affected and shaped everything in the way that Americans thought and acted and responded to all of this. And so it's a remarkable revolution, when you think about it in contrast, say, to the French Revolution that occurred at the same time, where it was really a bloody revolution against all authority, even Christianity. But the American Revolution was a revolution of law, in the fact that Americans believed that Parliament, and later they believed the king as well, were usurping God-given or inalienable rights. And so it's no accident the Declaration of Independence said that all men are created equal and endowed by their creator with certain inalienable God-given rights, including life, liberty, and the pursuit of happiness. That's what they were motivated to fight for, not taxes, but that.
21: Let me ask you in that regard, when you look at freedom of religion, which seems to be under assault today, it's like we've forgotten our way and what our founding was about. Where did the freedom of religion originate, and why do we often refer to that as the most core freedom?
20: Well, the founding of the 13 English colonies occurred in a remarkable time and place in the wake of what was called the English Reformation, where there was an explosion of faith in England that spread across the nation in a great revival. And in that time and place, at that moment, in time, a very narrow moment, that's when the English people spilled into the American colonies. And you had a real diversity of faith. You had the Puritans in New England, the Baptists in Rhode Island, the Dutch Reformed in New York. You had the Quakers in Pennsylvania, the Presbyterians in New Jersey and Delaware, and the Catholics in Maryland. You had Jewish communities in New York, Philadelphia, and Charleston. And then you had the Anglicans in Virginia, the Carolinas, and Georgia. So a lot of diversity, but all people of the book. Hmm. And so that was the foundation of American culture and law and government. And so when this revolution occurred, it really was a revolution of law, where the American people believed that through a series of actions, the British Parliament and later the king were attempting to usurp what was known then as the higher law. And the belief was that you were to be submissive to authority over you unless that authority usurped the higher law. And they believe that's what occurred, and you see that in the language of the Declaration of Independence. And that really was the motivation throughout the Revolutionary War.
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21: You know, Rod, you mentioned the book, Washington's Perspective on America's Sacred Calling as a Nation, and I want you to elaborate on that. But also, when you look at that idea of exceptionalism, I think this kind of fits in that area where there seems to be the founding of this country, the Revolutionary War. There is a spiritual overtone to it all. And again, while I've traveled, people have said America has stood as that beacon of freedom. If we lose America, we lose everything, because we try imperfectly to stand in that position of freedom through all different kinds of administrations and philosophies and beliefs. But I think at the core, America has always stood for that idea of freedom, democracy, etc., imperfectly as it does. But speak to that understanding that Washington seemed to have already, that this was an exceptional nation because of its connection to God, and then its future was pretty bright if we stood on the right values.
20: Well, and that is how There's a good summary of what he believed. But again, he was really representative of the general worldview of the American people. And when you look at the Continental Congress, like you look at the American people at that time, you saw, in terms of faith, you saw those who had little or none. You had the nominal and you had the people who were of strong faith. But aside from where they were personally, there was this underlying foundation, this Judeo-Christian worldview and those values and those principles. John Adams said, again, about those signers and those who drafted the Declaration of Independence, and he said that that beautiful group of young men were united only by one thing, and that was, quote, the general principles of Christianity. So if you look at how, for instance, Congress provided leadership for that drive for independence and that drive for freedom, Congress throughout the war, twice a year, called for days of prayer, fasting, and humiliation. That was what they called it. They actually had the audacity, after some defeats, to call on American people to repent of their sins. And after victories, they would call for times of worship. When they wanted to put out a message to the American people, they would send it to two places, and this included the Declaration of Independence. And that's why it's a document that's really laced with the language of faith throughout that. And if you think about it, you know, the U.S. Constitution's a rule book. Rule books don't have philosophy in them. The mission statement for America was the Declaration of Independence. So the Declaration of Independence gave you the mission statement, the why, the motivation, the explanation.
21: Yeah, that is really good to think of it that way. Rod, we have to talk about, the national sin, slavery, and what was going on at the time. And so often today, we place our current cultural perspective, our modern glasses, on the view of those then. Although I do like Shelby Steele, who I interviewed, and Shelby said he's an African-American. I think he operates out of Stanford University. But one of the things that he said is, people need to understand that the founding fathers, although they didn't do away with slavery at the time, they wrote the document that would quickly, compared to how long slavery had been in play. I think he said it was a 3,000-year-old industry that started in Africa, certainly was used around the world for an economic engine. We get all that. But he said, if you think about it, the founding fathers created a document that you quoted a moment ago about all men being created equal, that within 80, 90 years, it would result in the Emancipation Proclamation, what Abraham Lincoln would do. So they took a 3,000-year-old industry, created a document that could illuminate people at the right time with the right leadership to end it. And that's kind of part of our history, too. But speak to that idea that everything the founding fathers believed is nullified because they didn't attack slavery at the time, even though George Washington wrote about the growing concern he had about it.
20: Well, first of all, you have to acknowledge and understand, come from a point of view that's reality, that slavery was the great American tragedy, that often the way the government treated Native American peoples, great American tragedy. And yet, at the same time, there was this great debate about slavery with the founders at the time of the Declaration of Independence, and Jefferson's original draft was stronger about it, language that was taken out. And the big concern was, politically, that they felt like that it was so narrow of a vote to be able to pass this Declaration of Independence, and it really was narrow, because it had to be unanimous. Because you couldn't have some colonies that were in, some colonies were out. And so the big debate was that finally they decided, after dealing with slavery, that they couldn't fix it. So they kicked the can down the road, because they felt like that they had to have the Declaration of Independence, they had to have a nation, and then it could be addressed. So then it came up again during the Constitution, and it still was not properly addressed, and the can was kicked down the road again. But even with all that imperfection, even with how that all turned out, still the forward motion was put in place, that it was be such hypocrisy to say in your mission statement that all men are created equal by their creator. And yet have such inequality with slavery. And so once that document became the mission statement of this new nation and was expressed through law, through the Constitution, it was like the clock was ticking on the death of slavery.
21: Yeah. I mean, and that, you know, it is a scourge. It's horrific what took place. You don't want to minimize that. But like any nation, you hopefully continue to grow in a positive direction, in a good biblical direction, which I think when you look at the arc of history in the U.S., that's certainly, I think, the experience. And many people are coming to that same conclusion, including Shelby Steele, who just says, we are so much closer than we were 40 years ago, 60 years ago. So that continual progress is the key, even though it's imperfect. Rod, let me ask you, we have the privilege of celebrating our freedom in America today, largely because of what the

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2: Imperfection. And I think this will be a little bit of an unfair question, but you're the historian. So if we could slap the Jurassic Park idea onto the founding fathers and somehow we could revive them to come back today, and they look at America and they look at where we're at, what do you think their reaction would be?
3: Well, I would say that, and I've thought about that, I would say that, and I'm, you know, getting in the ground of speculation here, but I would say, first of all, that they would be impressed at the scope and measure of America. They would be impressed to a point with technology. I think they would have a lot to grieve about. I think they would grieve a lot about America and where it is today in terms of its shift in the worldview. Because, and this is really central to everything that you're addressing, I believe, but the great influential and underreported story of our generation, to me, as a historian, is the shift in the worldview in the Western culture and in America in particular. You know, everybody has a worldview. It's how you look at life. It's how you view the world. It's your core values. And the traditional historic Western civilization worldview and the American worldview was a Judeo-Christian worldview, biblical worldview. And in the late 20th century, there became a shift from this worldview, the Judeo-Christian worldview, holding a view that God is the authority over everything and that God should be the central focus of everything. And the shift over to a view that humanity is the authority over everything and humanity should be the focus of everything. Now, that is a phenomenal shift that has a remarkable impact and cannot do anything but that.
2: I think in that context, then, right at the end here, you know, what do churches do? Churches played a vital role, as you've pointed out, in the Revolutionary War. Clergy led people in their theological understanding of what was right and wrong. What about today? How do we apply those principles to our situation today? How do we assess our situation and then act accordingly?
3: Yeah. How should we then live? I would say that we have to remember that it is a difficult time for people of faith, in particular difficult time for Christians who are called on to remain steadfast in the faith and in the truth of Scripture, and that at the same time becoming the unpopular minority, and also having to show the love of Christ and wanting to show the love of Christ. But I would just say that from a point of view of history, that you see throughout history that the church has flourished under duress. Mm. So I would say that if we feel pressure as Christians today, and I'm speaking as personally now as a Christian, not as a historian, but I think we feel that pressure, we have to realize that this is not new for Christianity. This is what we've enjoyed as Christians here in this culture over the life of our nation has been really unique. And it's not typical of what Christians have faced. And yet we see that the church of Christ has flourished throughout the ages.
2: It's a great reminder. And I think of those scriptures, fear not, be anxious for nothing. I mean, if we as believers believe, I think we should have a sense that God knows what he's doing and he's going to unroll this according to his plan. And, you know, I think we need to be projecting the very things the founding fathers talked about in terms of a sense of faith, the religious freedom, the core beliefs of the Judeo-Christian perspective, the fruit of the Spirit. If we can do those things and remain calm, I think people will wake up when we go into this folly of trying to live life without God, because I think it ends up in a dead end. And I think our culture is experiencing that now.
3: Well, always throughout history, if you study church history, the challenge has been, and it

0: is today, that in whatever circumstances we face, that we show the love of Christ.
1: Do that consistently, and God will take care of it. Think of the people in Rome and what they faced, like you mentioned China, where it doesn't look like the church is going to flourish or even get out of that decade or that century, and then the Lord turns it around. And the thing standing in the floor of the Colosseum today is what? Oh, a cross, the cross of Christ. Isn't that interesting? Rod, this has been great. Thank you for the conversation. Thanks for re-educating us on what the Founding Fathers, particularly George Washington, was about, what this nation was founded upon, the principles that it was founded upon, and the reminder of how do we get back there and concentrate on the core things. Fear not, be anxious for nothing, and love your neighbor and love God. And I think you've got the ingredients there for a truly continued great nation. Thanks for being with us.
0: My pleasure.
1: And if you want a copy of this great book, By the Hand of Providence, get in touch with us and we will send it to you for a gift of any amount. If you can make a monthly commitment like Gene and I do and Dina and John do.
2: We are monthly contributors.
1: Yeah, that's a great way to do it. We'll send you a copy as our way of saying thank you. If it's a one-time gift, we'll do the same. We'll send a copy of the book for you. And it's just a great way to do ministry together.
2: Yeah, donate today and make a generous contribution as you can, and we'll send that book to you by the hand of Providence. 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
2: In his second letter to the Corinthians, the Apostle Paul wrote, "Where the Spirit of the Lord is, there is freedom." Well, freedom, liberty, was the pressing need felt by the leaders of 13 American colonies more than 200 years ago. They had a deep faith in God and decided to take a stand against the mightiest empire in the world when they signed the Declaration of Independence. I'm John Fuller. This is Focus on the Family with Focus President and author Jim Daly. And Jim, I suspect that there are many, many people who really don't understand and fully comprehend the circumstances surrounding that document and this special day.
1: Well, it's true, John. We weren't present at the moment. All the subtlety of what was going on in the culture of early America is lost. We don't know it. But we can try to feel it through creative efforts. And, you know, think about the wonder that we have today when we celebrate July 4th. It's friends and family and barbecue and maybe going for a hike here in the beautiful Rocky Mountains or going to the beach if that's what you live by. We celebrate it with fun and recreation and family. But we've got to remember, this is a serious issue back in 1776. These founding fathers, as they were putting their lives on the line, the Declaration of Independence was seen as a document of treason by the British. In fact, I didn't know this, but they had to keep the name secret of the signers of the Declaration just to protect their lives.
2: Wow.
1: And that's the environment. That's the subtlety that we're talking about that's lost on us today. But our good colleagues that produce Adventures in Odyssey produced a fabulous, creative recollection of 1776. And we want to play that today for you.
2: 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And the grandfather-type character named Mr. Whitaker, or Whit, runs an old-fashioned ice cream shop. 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Today's episode is called The Day Independence Came and features a young history buff named Erwin Springer, who's currently playing a game of historical trivia with Wit and his friend Tom. But in a few minutes, who knows where he'll be?
4: Okay, here's one for you. Who commanded the British forces during the Revolution?
5: That's easy. General Charles Cornwallis.
6: Oh boy, he sure got that. How do you know all that stuff, Erwin?
5: Oh, I love the Revolutionary War. There were so many great heroes like Washington and Adams and Nathan Hale. It's my favorite period in history.
4: Speaking of Franklin, that reminds me. I have a book about him for you, Erwin. It's a big, thick one, too. I found it in a sale downtown.
5: Really? Where is it?
4: It's on one of the shelves in the Bible room. I didn't want any of the kids to handle it before you got to it.
5: Great!
6: Look at him go. You'd think he was looking for buried treasure or something.
4: Well, what makes you think he isn't?
5: There's nobody here. I'll be able to read it right now. Let's see. There it is on the top shelf. Now, where's the stepladder? Well, here's a chair. Mr. Whitaker doesn't like us to climb on chairs. I'll just do it real quick and nobody will ever know. There we go. Still pretty high. I think I can stretch up and get it, though. Got it.
7: Whoa!

0: Oh, my head. Ouch. Oh, my head. The book must have hit it when I fell down. Hey, where is my book? Come to think of it, where's Wits End? This looks like the old dirt road up to Trickle Lake, except it isn't.
1: Boy! You, boy!
0: Who, me?
1: Yes. Follow me if you value your hide.
0: Excuse me, but I was taught never to go with strangers. Oh, right behind you!
2: Hey now! Hold up, rebels! Hold on!
0: Did he say rebels?
1: Yes. We have to get out of this clearing. Over there! Get behind those bushes!
3: Where are they?
4: I don't know. They run like rabbits. Now they've got to be about here somewhere.
3: Well, let's take a breather for a moment, shall we, Alfie?
4: Right.
0: They look like redcoats.
1: Yes, they are redcoats, and deadly ones, too. We have to think of some way out of this. We could fight, but unfortunately I have no more shot left. Still, there must be some way.
0: Hey, look up there, above the soldiers.
1: What?
0: You see it? That big white-looking thing.
1: Yes, so?
0: It's a wasp's nest.
1: So it is. How's your aim?
0: Not too good.
1: All right. Looks like it's up to me, then. Hand me that rock over there.
0: Okay.
1: Now, we'll only have one shot, so it has to count. Are you ready?
0: Yep, ready.
1: Hey, lobsterbacks! How about some company?
5: Look out!
0: Yeah, look at him go.
1: Oh, we fixed them for fair, eh? Can you swim?
0: No.
1: Ah, well, there's no time like the present to learn.
0: Whoa!
1: Well, now, don't struggle. Don't struggle. I've got you. I have you. Now, that's it. Just move your arms and legs. Yeah, that's good. Oh, this way. That's it. Now, up under the shore. Oh, well, we've had quite an adventure. And I don't even know your name or where you're from.
0: I'm Erwin Springer from Odyssey.
1: Well, Erwin Springer from Odyssey, I thank you for saving my life.
0: Likewise, I'm sure. And you are?
1: My name is Hale. Nathan Hale.
0: Nathan Hale? The Nathan Hale?
1: Huh? You've heard of me?
0: Who hasn't heard of you?
1: Well, I don't know. Everyone, I would imagine.
0: Wait a minute. If you're Nathan Hale, then this must be... What year is this?
1: 1776. July, to be precise. We're just outside of the township of New York.
0: New York? Oh, wow! Oh, wow!
1: Mr. Springer, are you all right?
0: Yeah, I just can't... You're really Nathan Hale?
1: Yes. I think I better get you back to camp. You seem a bit delirious. Can you walk?
0: Yeah, sure.
1: Are you sure? It's a good stretch of the legs.
0: No, I'm okay, really. Let's go.
1: Good fellow. All right, this way then.
0: Wait a minute. What camp?
1: The camp of the Continental Army, of course.
0: Oh, wow. Oh, wow.
6: Halt, who goes there?
1: Nathan Hale and Master Erwin Springer from the Township of Odyssey.
6: Nathan? Well, thank God you're all right. You're long overdue.
1: If it hadn't been for this young man, I might not have made it at all.
6: Well, you're to report to headquarters right away.
1: Yes, I do have information that won't wait. Master Springer, follow me.
0: Oh, wow. Oh, wow. I can't believe this. I'm in the middle of the Colonial Army.
1: Well, we don't have much, but we call it home.
0: This is everything I've ever dreamed about come to life.
1: I'm glad it meets with your approval. Ah, here we are, the headquarters tent. Wait here, there's someone I want you to meet.
0: This is incredible! Incredible! The kids at Wits End are never gonna believe this. I'm not even sure I believe it. Maybe I should pinch myself to see if I'm awake. No, if I am dreaming, I don't want to wake up. This is great!
7: Master Springer, come in.
0: What next?
5: So this is the young man who saved my captain's life.
1: Yes, sir. This is Master Erwin Springer of Odyssey.
5: I'm pleased to make your acquaintance, Master Springer. I'm George Washington.
0: Oh, wow! Oh, wow!
7: Oh, wow? Is that some sort of Indian greeting?
1: I don't know, sir. He does seem to say it often, though.
5: Well, in the interest of maintaining good relations with the people of Odyssey, I say, oh, wow to you, Master Springer.
0: Thank you, sir.
5: In saving Captain Hale, you have done me a great service. I am in your debt.
0: You in my debt? Oh, no, sir. I just pointed out where the wasps were. It was Captain Hale who did all the work.
5: And modest, too. Master Erwin, we were just about to retire for prayers. Will you join us?
0: Prayers?
5: Unless, of course, you don't pray.
0: Oh, no, I do pray. Every day. I'm a Christian.
5: A patriot and a Christian, too. There's no better combination. Let's do it, then. My tent's this way. Oh, most glorious God, I acknowledge and confess my faults in the weak and imperfect performance of the duties of this day. Direct my thoughts, words, and work. Daily frame me more and more into the likeness of thy Son, Jesus Christ. In his name, amen.
1: Amen.
5: Master Erwin, you seem perplexed.
0: I just can't believe that I'm praying with General Washington. I never knew you were so... I mean, I've always read that you were religious, but I didn't realize how much Jesus really meant to you.
5: And what of you, Erwin Springer? Do you hold those truths in your heart?
0: Well, I guess I never thought about it before. I mean, I've read about it and everything, but until now I never realized how God really does rule countries, and he is in control of what happens to them. So, I guess the answer to your question is, yes, sir, I do hold these truths in my heart.
5: Then Captain Hale was correct. You are the right man for the job.
0: Job? What job?
5: Listen carefully. Even as we speak, the Second Continental Congress is preparing a statement of independence from England. But I fear that some in that assembly do not feel, as you and I do, that God must be first in our country. And so I have written a message to them, urging them to remember the ruler of nations as they ready the document. I wish you, Erwin Springer, to deliver this message.
0: Me?
5: I know the journey will be tiring, and there is little time. But will you do this for me?
0: Oh, yes, sir!
5: Excellent. Your horse is waiting outside.
0: Horse?
1: Yes. You do ride, don't you?
0: Well, there's no time like the present to learn. Are you coming with me, Captain Hale?
1: No, I'm afraid I must travel a different path. Back to New York.
0: But you'll be caught. I mean, if you're caught, won't you be...
1: Hanged? Yes, in all probability. But if that is the Lord's will, then who am I to stand in the way? I only regret that I have but one life to lose for my country. Now, up you go.
5: Godspeed, Erwin Springer. You carry our best hope. Onward to liberty.
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3: This is it, the Pennsylvania State House.
4: Mr. Dickinson.
3: Oh, wow!
4: Shh.
3: I'm sorry, Mr. Whitaker?
5: Who?
3: Oh, nothing. You just look like someone from my hometown.
5: Really? Poor fellow.
3: Yeah. Is this where the Second Continental Congress is meeting?
5: Well, indeed it is. That's them in there. Come, have a seat, Master.
3: Irwin Springer.
5: Oh.
3: Thanks, but I've been sitting too long already. Besides, I have a message for the Congress from General Washington.
5: Oh, well, we can't keep that waiting, can we? Here, help me up then, and we'll deliver your message.
3: But they're talking.
5: Oh, that's merely Adams and Dickinson. They're always talking. Come on now.
6: Destroying our house in winter and exposing a growing family before we've got another shelter.
7: It is Britain who has already destroyed the shelter.
5: President Hancock.
8: Mr. Franklin, we're in debate.
3: Benjamin Franklin?
5: I realize that, sir, and I apologize for the outburst, but this young gentleman has just arrived with a message from General Washington.
8: Oh, well, then, by all means, do read it.
5: All right, go ahead, Master Springer.
3: Oh, wow! Gentlemen of the Congress, I write you at a most delicate time. Our cause faces its most trying days. General Howe has gathered 30,000 troops, ready to strike our position. As usual, we are short on ammunition, rations, and men, but we stand ready to fight, awaiting the outcome of your decision for or against independence.
7: There. What do you think of your precious king now, Mr. Dickinson? A king who has massed 30,000 troops to attack one of his own colonies.
9: A colony that rebelled against him, sir. Discipline where discipline is due.
7: Discipline? Have you forgotten the causes for which we fight? Taxation without representation. The oppression of our citizens.
9: Unlike you, Mr. Adams, I cannot so easily remove myself from the most powerful empire on the earth. We have no hope of winning. Better alive Englishmen than dead patriots.
5: There are many, Mr. Dickinson, who would say that to live under English rule is to be dead.
9: Really, Mr. Franklin? And does this cause merit sending our small army to certain defeat against such overwhelming numbers?
3: But it's not certain defeat. We'll win, honest.
8: Master Springer, you are a guest of this assembly. Please remember that.
3: Yes, sir.
5: The cause of freedom merits any price, Mr. Dickinson. And as for myself, this great force only spurs my belief that we must strengthen our unity, not weaken it. We must indeed all hang together. Or most assuredly, we will all hang separately.
9: I think General Washington will not find his opponents so amusing.
7: Of what concern is the size of the enemy? I feel no anxiety at the large army against us. Have we forgotten the remarkable interventions of heaven in our favor? God will not forsake a people engaged in so righteous a cause if we remember his loving kindness.
9: And are we so sure that God is with us?
3: General Washington thinks so.
8: Master Springer.
3: I'm sorry, President Hancock. I know I shouldn't talk, but I haven't finished the message. I firmly believe that God is on our side, as long as we are on His. And so, my only request is that you seek the counsel of Almighty God and humbly implore His providence in this most solemn task. G. Washington.
9: Well, generals' faith does him credit, to be sure. But most military men believe that God is with them. It hardly makes it so. More likely, God doesn't care at all about this conflict.
5: He cares, Mr. Dickinson. I have lived so a long time. And the longer I live, the more convincing proofs I see of this truth, that God governs in the affairs of men. And if a sparrow cannot fall to the ground without his notice, is it probable that an empire can rise without his aid?
9: Speak of empires, Dr. Franklin. But I see no empire here. Only 13 colonies trying to bind together into a commonwealth. And what will happen to that commonwealth in 20 or 30 years, gentlemen? Might not this great union itself become unwieldy and split into separate commonwealths?
3: No, it won't. It'll stay together and grow. What you're doing here today is the beginning of a great nation. The greatest in the whole world. You can't give it up now. You can't.
9: The idle dreams of youth. But what does reality say, gentlemen? Does it not tell us that this union you hold so dear will dissolve, and the many who have been sacrificed on the altar of freedom will have died in vain? I implore you, gentlemen, don't let that happen. Vote against independence!
8: Mr. Adams, have you anything to say?
10: Can I say that hasn't already been hackneyed back and forth 100 times in this room? The issue is plain. Before God, I believe the hour has come. Live or die, survive or perish, I am for the Declaration. It is my living sentiment, and by the blessing of God, it shall be my dying sentiment. Independence now, independence forever.
8: Hey, order, gentlemen, gentlemen, order, please. It must still be put to the vote.
9: Mr. President, may I say something?
8: Mr. Dickinson.
9: I'm sure that my behavior today will finish off my popularity in this land. But I would rather be unpopular forever than vote away the blood and happiness of my countrymen. It's clear I can't stop you, but I also can't, in good conscience, vote with you. Therefore, I respectfully take my leave.
10: A noble fellow.
5: Indeed.
8: To the vote, gentlemen. Resolved that these United States are and of right ought to be free and independent states, that they are absolved from all allegiance to the British Crown, and that all political connection between them and the state of Great Britain is and ought to be totally dissolved. New Hampshire.
11: Aye.
8: Massachusetts.
12: Aye.
13: It becomes necessary for
8: Connecticut.
13: One people.
12: Aye.
13: To dissolve the political.
8: Rhode Island.
5: We hold these truths to be self-evident,
8: New Jersey,
5: that all men are created equal.
8: Pennsylvania,
5: they are endowed.
8: Virginia,
14: North
8: Carolina,
14: and independent states.
8: South Carolina,
14: this declaration.
15: Respectfully abstains.
8: That's 12-0 with one abstention. The motion passes.
5: Yeah! Ride, Erwin Springer. Proclaim the news that these United States under God are now and forevermore free.
3: The United States of America are free! Hooray! Hey, whoa! Oh boy! Whoa! Ah!
16: Oh, the United States are free. The United States are free.
5: Erwin? Oh. Erwin? Oh, come on now, wake up. That attaboy.
16: Oh, ow, my head. Oh, Mr. Franklin?
11: Franklin? No, it's Mr. Whittaker.
8: Easy now, easy. You took quite a fall.
16: I was in Philadelphia with Benjamin Franklin and John Adams.
8: Oh, it sounds like he's going to be okay. Well, I'll go check on the ambulance.
16: What happened?
11: Oh, your chair slipped out from under you. Looks like the book hit you and you hit the floor. You were only out for a couple of seconds, but we'll take you to the hospital just in case. Now, what were you talking about when you woke up?
16: Oh, I had this incredible dream. I was in the Revolution with Nathan Hale, and I prayed with George Washington, and he sent me back to the Continental Congress with a message, and I saw them sign the Declaration of Independence.
11: Oh, wait a minute. Easy now. Sounds like you've had quite an adventure.
16: Oh, I know it was only a dream, but it seems so real.
11: Dreams are that way sometimes.
16: Yeah, but you know what was really weird, Mr. Whittaker?
11: What?
16: Benjamin Franklin looked and sounded just like you.
11: Really? Poor fellow.
0: And that concludes our Independence Day presentation on Focus on the Family, a radio drama called The Day Independence Came. And it was produced by our tremendously talented Adventures in Odyssey team. And Jim, I love the creativity and the fun throughout that whole episode.
12: It was a lot of fun. You know, my boys loved listening to Adventures in Odyssey as children right about bedtime. Uh-huh. That was when we would sit and listen.
0: Routine.
12: They'd lay in bed and it was great. And they did really love it. And so many great lessons for them, biblically based lessons. There's so much humor and creativity in the way the team describes that moment in history. And I trust it gave you another perspective about the 4th of July and what it means to live in these wonderful United States. Isn't it amazing to be able to celebrate this holiday, even though our founding fathers were flawed? Of course, they're human. There are no perfect people. The Lord brought together some incredibly intelligent and insightful men to form this country. And we're still benefiting from the wisdom that they put in place many, many years ago.
0: That's right. And so many of them, as you know, Jim, had a deep religious faith. And that was evident when you read their writings. When you go back and look at history, it seems to be forgotten by so many today. And there are even active forces that want to remove God from all public conversation and public view, which does seem wrong, doesn't it?
12: It sure does. We're losing kind of the foundation of what this country is built upon. We talk about what's happening with religious liberty and the other freedoms that we've enjoyed for over 200 years. These freedoms were brilliant measures that the founding fathers put into place. And no other nation was created with these kinds of liberties in mind. And we are all so blessed to experience that here. And hopefully God's mercy will continue to flow through this nation so these deep foundational beliefs can be protected. And it's true, if we lose these freedoms, I really believe we're on the road to tyranny. You only need to look back at history to see that pattern repeated over and over again. And I hope we've been able to give you an educating and entertaining perspective on the founding. Our founding fathers deserve respect, and our nation deserves our steadfast diligence to continue being a nation of freedoms and a nation under God.
0: Well, those are some good thoughts, Jim, and I trust that you and your family will consider those in light of the celebrations that accompany Independence Day. 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
19: With SRN News, I'm Ron Taylor. President Trump mixed partisan politics with patriotic appeals as he commemorated the 250th anniversary of American independence, a moment he declared one of the most joyous and glorious milestones of all time. He spoke late Saturday in Washington after storms prompted a roughly two-hour evacuation of the National Mall by thanking those who returned to the mall after the rain.
20: They estimated they had 375,000 people before everybody had to leave.
5: and they now have 150,000 people. It's the craziest thing anyone's ever seen. At least.
19: A spectacular fireworks display concluded the event that was a days-long celebration of America's 250th anniversary of independence. Earlier in Washington, storms prompted a roughly two-hour evacuation of the National Mall. Elsewhere, severe weather prompted the cancellation of celebrations in other areas. 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
24: 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In today's episode, Pastor Brian shares a lesson from Psalm 112. 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And while you're there, look for Pastor Brian's book, The Multi-Generational Church Crisis. This compelling book asks the question of the church, what could be accomplished in the name of Christ if we could better understand each other? Let's hear now from Dr. Brian Chapel as he shares the lesson, Our Living Legacy.

0: The writer, Roy Atwood, writes this. The days of my father's life were by reason of strength and God's grace, 80 years. He died a year ago. We still grieve his death, of course. But as the pain of his passing fades, we are struggling with a new pain. The realization of how swiftly the memory of someone as close as a husband, a father, and a friend can fly away. If each day dims the memory of the contours of his face and the sound of his voice, what will we remember of him 10 or 20 years distant? What will his children's children know of him, of his life, his hopes and fears, his failures and successes, or his view of God's world? What will be the legacy of his life? Over time, we will forget. We'll forget the things that he enjoyed. He loved the company of his well-oiled tools and rifles. He loved the rhythmic pulse of the waves against the hull of his sailboat running ahead of a fresh breeze. However, over time, the waves will not reflect his image, and his precious tools and guns will be recycled into someone else's rusty barbecue pit or dented wheelbarrow. We will forget the work of his hands. We will forget his strengths. We will forget his weaknesses. We'll even forget how his illusions of independency and self-sufficiency were shattered when he fell off the roof of his home while cleaning the gutters in the rain. He landed on the corner of a concrete sidewalk. He broke his spine between his shoulder blades. The fall almost killed him, but in a split second, his pride and his dreams and many of the things that he loved were gone. He never walked or worked or sailed again. He struggled with depression. He talked of suicide many times. He never wanted to be a burden to his wife or to his children, but his self-sufficiency was gone. In an instant, gone forever. We do not like the words, but we know that they are true. All that we seek to accomplish, all that we build, all that we hope will last, will not. It will fade. Wind and erosion and time will take it all away. So the question is, why bother to live for the Lord, to give ourselves for our families and children? Why bother if it will all just blow away in the breeze ultimately? The answer is because it is not the whole truth. There are some things that will never pass away. And the psalmist has, in fact, identified that three times in this particular psalm. The first appears at the end of verse 3. Did you see it there? I slowed down as I was reading it. It says of the righteous man, wealth and riches are in his house, and his righteousness endures forever. There is something that endures forever, and it is the righteousness of the one who follows after God. Now, there are many blessings identified in this particular psalm that come to the righteous man. It talks about wealth and wisdom and offspring. And you have to say those are generic references. They are not unqualified statements of what happens to righteous people. Right? Even in the psalm itself, you may remember in verse 4, it talks about darkness coming into one's life. In verse 7, bad news. In verse 8, adversaries or enemies. And yet, despite the statement of reality, there is this overarching understanding that there is righteousness, that when we do that, that has an enduring quality. How can that possibly be? We've already said, you build a business, it may outlast you, but it's unlikely to last forever. You may build some building, there may be some architecture that you can participate in, but even the pyramids are eroding. Your family will forget you. Ultimately, yes. My writings will fade away. It will all go. And yet we are told of the righteous man, his righteousness endures forever. How can that possibly be? Maybe some hint of that is in verse 2. In describing the righteous man, the psalmist says, his offspring will be mighty in the land. The generation of the upright will be blessed. Here is the sense that part of our righteousness in its impact is its influence upon others. And one of the ways in which righteousness endures is by righteous influence. As life touches life, touches life, touches life, as a child, by the example and teaching of parents, understands who God is and what it means to trust in Jesus Christ, there is some transfer of righteousness as that righteous influence reverberates. That's really a wonderful thought. Some years ago, I had the opportunity to participate in the funeral service of a well-known Christian. His name was Stu Perrin. He was a pastor. And the one who was delivering the eulogy, the funeral sermon, was his son, who is also a pastor. And the son gave a little of the life history of his father. His father, growing up in the upper Midwest, had been raised by parents at the time that some of the influenza epidemics were crossing this country. And when he was still a boy, Stu lost both his mother and his father to an influenza epidemic. So he was raised by his grandmother. But not too many years after his grandmother took over his upbringing, she too contracted a terminal illness. He was going to lose her too. And as he was losing this grandmother, at some point she called him to her bedside. And she said, "My child, I do not have things of this world to give you, but this word of God I share with you. Do not fear. I am with you. Do not be afraid. I am your God, declares the Lord. I will uphold you by my righteous right hand, declares the Lord." The words of Isaiah 41:10. And she passed on to the child the message of faith. Now, as Stu's son was preaching the funeral sermon and told that account of how that grandmother had passed to her grandson the message of faith, not only did that particular son recite the story, but his brother, another pastor, nodded his head. He knew the story. And their spouses nodded their heads. They had heard the story. And their children nodded their heads. They knew the story. Now, just think of that. A grandmother had passed to her son's son the testimony of faith. And that son had passed to his sons the testimony of faith. And now their children knew that same testimony. Five generations knew the testimony of faith from that faithful grandmother. Listen, her goods, and in many ways her memory, had passed away long ago, but the testimony of faith had been maintained in that family. The generations of the upright were blessed. I don't know how many things you think you can do in this life that will last five generations. Not many. But God's promise is greater. He is promising that when we are faithful, that he will use that to touch life upon life upon life, so that ultimately in the annals of heaven, what will happen is the righteousness that we are establishing will endure forever. I mean, it just is an amazing thought, made more amazing because you understand that what God is saying here is not just that righteous influence is maintained, but that righteousness itself is maintained forever. I mean, if you look at verse 3 closely, it doesn't say that a man's righteous influence will endure forever. It says his righteousness will endure forever, as though the good itself is enduring, not just by influence, but the righteousness itself is enduring. Now that is a larger thought. I mean, even secular sciences can talk about cascade theory. You know, where a butterfly flapping its wings in Hong Kong can, by influence upon influence upon influence, become a thunderstorm in San Francisco 3 weeks later. But this is saying something different. Not only does righteous influence continue, but the righteousness itself endures forever. How can that possibly be? Maybe a verse that helps us is one like Ephesians 2:10, that we are God's workmanship, created in Christ Jesus to do good works that he prepared in advance for us to do, so that we understand as believers that every righteous action is a link in an eternal chain of the purposes of God, so that by doing what God calls us to do in a moment, perhaps even unnoticed by the rest of the world, is nonetheless vital and eternity to what God is doing. I must tell you that when I was a solo pastor in a much smaller church, I used to think that one of the purest things that I would do would be to visit an Alzheimer's patient in a nursing home. Now, the reason I say it was one of the purest things that I would do is because of the sin in my heart. There are lots of reasons that pastors and caretakers, those of you who do these things, I know, there are lots of reasons that we care for people who cannot express their gratitude. We do it because we want to show the compassion of Christ, because we want to show our own care. But I must tell you, as a pastor, there's another reason that I will sometimes check in the nursing home. Because there are people who are keeping count. They want to know, did you visit? And you'll get in trouble if you don't. And there's just a human part of me that wants to stay out of trouble. But when you visit an Alzheimer's patient, there is no record. And 3 seconds after you're gone, there may be no memory of your even having been there. And it stretches my faith as well as my imagination to believe that act of care, that gentle righteousness, will actually endure forever. How is that so? Maybe by the witness to other people, maybe by the witness of the other people in the nursing home, maybe by the caretakers themselves, maybe just because of the change it makes in me to be willing to care for another person selflessly. But for whatever reason, what God is promising is that act of righteousness endures forever, and it just changes what you're willing to do, the significance you perceive in your actions that are in many ways just bypassed by the rest of the world. I thought of it as we had 638 children here and 368 volunteers, and I think, what brought you here? They won't remember your names. They won't remember all that you're doing, but as I witness a special needs child being helped up these stairs in that final night program by adults and then by other children, to think it is eternal. It is a righteousness that endures forever, that God is by testimony and witness and the changing of hearts who would care for the unlovely and the needy and the orphan and the widow in distress. When all of that is happening, though the world pays no attention to it, it endures in the purposes of God, and that is his promise. And we are willing to extend that cup of water, or to let the business deal go, or to help the neighbor, or to sacrifice ourselves at times for our own children, because we profoundly believe that it is not forgotten by God. It is actually a righteous thing that God is going to make glow on in his eternal purposes. And that makes you do things for God, even when the world takes no notice whatsoever.
1: 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It may seem hard for younger Christians to believe, but people over 50 were raised during an era when 90% of Americans identified as Christian. These older believers were once part of a majority group that understood the mission of the church was to take control of our culture, to halt its evils. At the same time, Christians under 50 have lived their entire lives perceiving themselves as a minority that needs to make credible their faith to a secular, pluralistic culture. These distinct experiences and perceptions have a profound impact on the priorities different generations have for church ministry. It's no wonder that younger and older believers don't always see eye to eye. In his new book, The Multigenerational Church Crisis, Dr. Brian Chappell asks the question, what could be accomplished in the name of Christ if we could better understand each other? 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You can request your copy of The Multigenerational Church Crisis when you donate online at unlimitedgrace.com or by calling 844-41-GRACE. That's 844-414-7223. And now, more from Brian Chappell on today's Unlimited Grace.
0: To think it is eternal. It is a righteousness that endures forever, that God is by testimony and witness and the changing of hearts who would care for the unlovely and the needy and the orphan and the widow in distress. When all of that is happening, though the world pays no attention to it, it endures in the purposes of God, and that is his promise. And we are willing to extend that cup of water or to let the business deal go or to help the neighbor or to sacrifice ourselves at times for our own children because we profoundly believe that it is not forgotten by God. It is actually a righteous thing that God is going to make glow on in his eternal purposes. And that makes you do things for God, even when the world takes no notice whatsoever. We do it not only because the righteousness endures. There's actually something even better said. It occurs halfway through the psalm at the end of verse 6. Now again, describing the righteous man, verse 6 says, the righteous will never be moved. He will be remembered forever. Not just the righteous action, but it says the righteous person will be remembered forever. Again, it sounds impossible. I mean, you and I have walked in the graveyards where the names are carved in stone, and even now we have trouble reading them. Because the names are being erased by the weather of the world. How can it possibly be that the person would be remembered forever? I mean, I know you can trace a long way back on Ancestry.com, but you can't go all the way back. There are many names you will never know and will not be remembered by anyone in this generation. And yet it is so precious to us that God is saying, I remember you. The world may forget, but I will remember those who stand for righteousness in this world. I so much want that because I ultimately do not want to be remembered for my accomplishments, for what I do. Listen, I don't know what you've accomplished in life, even if you've accomplished a great deal. I will tell you, if you are truly honest, you will confess that if you have accomplished a great deal, it's because the right things happened at the right time by the grace of God. You have known smarter people who have not done as well. And you have known better people who have suffered more. If you have been blessed, it is by the grace of God. Ultimately, I don't want to stand before God and be remembered for what I have done. And time after time, God is reminding us of the ephemeral nature of our own works so that we will recognize how blessed it is that he remembers us. Some of you may know the verse Malachi 3:16, not John 3:16, but Malachi 3:16. In that particular verse, it describes the hosts of heaven speaking to one another. and God listens in. And then at some point, there is taken out what is called the scroll of remembrance, whereupon are written the names of those who fear and honor the name of God. That when earth's records fade away, that there is a record in heaven of those who have honored God, and that doesn't fade away. You know, that becomes important to me because we were moving, you know, how you go through papers and boxes and all that sort of thing. So I found my last report card from my senior year of college. Yellowed, I know. But what became more interesting to me as I began to go back to tally my accomplishments and my good grades, and all of you can see this, maybe just the pastors on the front row, it's just a yellow sheet to most of you, but there are no grades on this report card. The ink has faded away. There are no names of courses. There are no names of professors. I can't record even myself what I got in those courses. It's all faded away. How wondrous to know that God not only knows the grades, He knows me and remembers me. Why is that important? You can work for a company for 30 years, and 3 weeks after you're gone, they do not know your name. You can be forgotten by your company. You can be forgotten by your family. You can be forgotten by your country. You can be forgotten by your church. And God says, I remember you.
2: Heavenly Father, the Holy Spirit inspired those who wrote these scriptures so that we would know your divine nature and your heart of compassion. You wanted people like us in every situation and generation to know your heart and your power to help us. So we pray for that power and that love right now. Assure us of grace that is greater than all our sin, and of Christ's power to rescue us from circumstances we can't figure out or control. We ask you to forgive us so that we can live for you. And we ask you to change our hearts so that fear and anger, anxiety and resentment fade into the distance because we are so close to you. Assure us that whatever is troubling us is no surprise to you. We know you now. And we know you've got this, and you've got us in the palm of your hand. We are loved and secure forever. So now we rest our hearts in your heart. In Jesus' name, amen.

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5: In Pixar's new animated movie, Elio, we meet a middle schooler who feels very alone in the universe. Elio doesn't think anyone gets him. In fact, he kind of feels like an alien. And speaking of aliens, Elio's infatuated with the idea of extraterrestrials. He'd love to get abducted by them. If he can't make friends on Earth, maybe he could make some from another planet. That's exactly what happens. And soon Elio and his new alien friend, Glordon, must save the universe. A few jump scares might startle young viewers, but as Pixar's best films do so effectively, Elio connects with kids on one level and parents on a deeper one. So we're giving it a 4 out of 5 for family friendliness. 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I'm Adam Holtz for Focus on the Family's Plugged In Movie Review.
8: Yeah, how would I ever stand before God and say you had, had the opportunity to stand in front of 600,000 active duty troops and sell them a bill of goods without telling them the truth that in order to be the warriors that they desire to be and they were created to be, they have to have a relationship with Jesus. Like, yeah. I have no option other than telling the truth.
9: Chad Robichaux on Focus on the Family Minute.
8: And I have done that for, and God has really allowed me the opportunity to do that in a place that I was told the door would be shut to. But you touched on something that's important to note before I say this. We're allowed to have Bibles in our prisons, but not in our schools. And why not catch it on the front end? 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And an ounce of prevention is better than a pound of cure. You could be in the front end and providing us. Why are we just using it to restore? We could use it to build resiliency.
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13: Okay, on today's show, we're talking about vitamin D. Sometimes

0: is referred to as the sunshine vitamin, but folks, here's the problem. 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
1: 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I'm Dave Straub. So glad you've joined us. And you want to stick around in just half an hour for Verse by Verse with Steve Kreloff, pastor of Lakeside Community Chapel in Clearwater at 3 a.m. here on Faith Talk Tampa.
2: With SRN News, I'm Ron Taylor. President Trump mixed partisan politics with patriotic appeals as he commemorated the 250th anniversary of American independence, a moment he declared one of the most joyous and glorious milestones of all time. He spoke late last night in Washington after storms prompted a roughly two-hour evacuation of the National Mall earlier in the day. He said the American flag represents a great nation.
3: This is a flag that's the banner of the most extraordinary, most exceptional, most incredible nation ever to exist on the face of the earth, and we're doing better now than we've ever done before.
2: A spectacular fireworks display concluded the event that was a days-long celebration of America's 250th anniversary of independence. Elsewhere, severe weather prompted the cancellation of celebrations in Hartford, Connecticut, as well as Harrisburg and Wilkes-Barre, Pennsylvania. This is SRN News.
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0: After a long and intense journey through the book of Genesis, the Bible bus is headed to the New Testament. Welcome to Through the Bible. I'm Steve Schwetz. And in our study, we're going to hear Dr. J. Vernon McGee introduce us to the Gospel of Matthew, a book that he felt makes a profound impact on a person's life. Here are a few of his thoughts on that.
1: This is a good place for you to begin going through the Bible with us. It'll be an experience that'll be life-transforming. It will revolutionize your own lifestyle and also your home and maybe your church. That's what's happening in the study of the Word of God. We invite you, first of all, of course, to listen to the program. And the second thing, which actually ought to be number one, is to read the scripture that we are going to study. Read it beforehand, and it'll make it very meaningful to you. Also, we urge you to get notes and outlines, which we provide.
0: 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Reading letters from listeners is a tradition Dr. McGee began on Through the Bible back a long time ago at the beginning of the ministry, and it's one that we love to continue today. And it's such a joy to see how God uses His Word as we commit to studying it together. And to give you just a taste of what I'm talking about, here are a few notes from our fellow Bible bus passengers. The first, this is an email from a listener in the U.S. who didn't leave their name but shared this. I boarded the Bible bus back in 1996 when I first got saved. I climbed back aboard for this latest trip during the Gospel of John, and I'm excited about this new cycle as well. My 8-year-old son rides along with me, although I'm not always sure how much he understands, but the other day he reminded me about a letter from a listener in Afghanistan who asked to be accepted in the Through the Bible bus family and wants to become a Christian. Apparently my son is paying attention. He and I have been praying for this listener ever since. Thank you for your ministry and all that you do to get God's Word to as many people as possible. Well, we certainly love hearing when Through the Bible becomes a family journey, don't we? Now, here's a note. This is from Sandra. I have been blessed by catching a daily ride on the Bible bus. I have strengthened my faith through Dr. McGee's lessons. He keeps his listeners wanting more insights into God's Word every day. My prayer is that the Word of God is sown in the hearts of all who listen and share how much they are uplifted by His ministry. Peace and love to you all in the Lord. Well, let's join Sandra in that prayer. Heavenly Father, thank you for the way that your word is changing lives across generations, across nations, and across languages. Thank you for families who study together and for faith that's growing stronger each day. As we open the scriptures now, Lord, plant your word deep into our hearts and draw us closer to you. In Jesus' name, amen. Now we're off to the book of Matthew on Through the Bible with Dr. J. Vernon McGee.
1: Now, as we come today to the Gospel of Matthew, I'd like to bridge the gap first between the Old Testament and the New Testament, because in order to appreciate and have a right understanding of the New Testament, it's almost essential to know something about this period of approximately 400 years. You see, after Malachi had spoken, heaven went silent. Station G-O-D went off the air, and there was no broadcasting for 400 years until one day the angel of the Lord broke in upon the time of prayer when there was a priest by the name of Zacharias standing at the altar in Jerusalem. He gave the announcement of the birth of John the Baptist, who's to be the forerunner of the Lord Jesus. And we'll see how important John the Baptist is in this gospel that's before us, which is Matthew, of course. We find that a great deal, though, took place in this interval of 400 years. Though it's silent as far as the scripture is concerned, yet it was during this period that, in one sense, it's the most thrilling and exciting period in the history of these people who have undergone a great deal. But during this period, it was indeed terrific and tragic in many ways. Now, world history had made tremendous strides in the interval between the Old and New Testament. And the internal condition of Judah and the tribes experienced a radical transformation, a new culture. Different institutions and unfamiliar organizations arose in this period, which appear in the New Testament. The Old Testament closed with the Medo-Persian Empire being the dominant power. Egypt was still a power to be reckoned with in world politics. And during the interval between the Testaments, both faded from the scene as outstanding nations. World power shifted from the East to the West, from the Orient to the Occident, from Asia to Europe, and from Medo-Persia to Greece. When the New Testament opens, a new power, Rome, is the world ruler. And a consideration, I think, of some of these important dates ought to give us a bird's eye view of this great transition period. Now, I do not want to bore you, but these are things that we need to know and need to have before us. For instance, if you go back to 480 B.C., Xerxes the Persian was victorious against the Greeks at Thermopylae, but he was defeated at the Battle of Salamis. At least a storm defeated him. And this was the last bid of the East for world dominion. And in 333 B.C., out of the West, there came that goat that Daniel records in the 8th chapter, Alexander the Great, the goat with the great horn. And he led the united Greek forces to victory over the Persians at Issus. Then in 332, Alexander the Great visited Jerusalem. He was shown the prophecy of Daniel, which spoke of him. And he spared Jerusalem, which was probably one of the few cities that he ever spared. And then in 323 B.C., Alexander died way over in Persia. Apparently intended to move the seat of his empire there. And the world empire, both east and west, was divided among his four generals. Now, Judea was the next to Egypt by Ptolemy Soter in 320 B.C. Seleucus, who founded the kingdom of the Seleucidae, which is Syria, he attempted to take Judea over. And that became the battleground between Syria and Egypt. And this little country became a buffer state. Was very much like the old-fashioned rub board that many of you remember your mother used in a number two tub. And up and down and up and down she'd rub the clothes. Well, that's the way that these two nations went up and down the little land of Judea. Antiochus the Great, he took Jerusalem in 203 B.C., and Judea passed under the influence of Syria. And then it was in 170 B.C. that Antiochus, or Antiochus, however you pronounce this, Epimenes, he took Jerusalem and defiled the temple. And he'd been mentioned by Daniel as the little horn in Daniel 8:9. He's been called the Nero of Jewish history. And then in 166 B.C., Mattathias, the priest of Judea, he raised a revolt against Syria. And this is the beginning of the Maccabean period. I do not think that the nation Israel have ever suffered more than during this era. And never were they more heroic than during this interval. And Judas Maccabeus, and that means the hammer, he was the leader who organized the revolt. And then in 63 B.C., Pompey, the Roman, took Jerusalem, and this people passed under the rulership of this new world power where they were at the time of the birth of the Lord Jesus and all the way through the New Testament period. 40 B.C., the Roman Senate appointed Herod to be king of Judea. And never has there been a family and a man that's been more wicked than this. You can talk about the Mafia all you want to, or the Cosa Nova, or whatever it is, but this family would exceed them all. 37 B.C., Herod took Jerusalem, and he slew Antigonus, the last of the Maccabean king priests. And then in 31 B.C., Caesar Augustus became emperor of Rome, and 19 B.C. was the rebuilding of the Herodian temple. Never was completed. It was going on quite a while when our Lord was born. And then in 4 B.C., the Lord Jesus was born in Bethlehem. Now, that more or less dates that period for us. But during that time, there arose among these people certain parties that you find mentioned in the New Testament. Never even heard of them in the Old Testament. Let me mention several of them. The Pharisees. They were the dominant party. They arose to defend the Jewish way of life against all foreign influences. They were strict legalists. They believed in the Old Testament. And they were nationalists in politics. They wanted to restore the kingdom to the line of David. So that what you have is a religio-political party. They were what we call fundamental in the faith, theologically. They were way to the right as far as politics is concerned. And then you have the Sadducees. They were made up of the wealthy and the socially minded who wanted to get rid of tradition. The crumbs still fall from the rich man's table, by the way. And they are willing to give the crumbs, but they don't give their wealth. That is for sure. The Sadducees, they were liberal in their theology. They rejected the supernatural. They were opposed to the Pharisees. And the Sadducees were closely akin to the Greek Epicureans. That is, the Epicureans believed to eat, drink, and be merry, for tomorrow you die. They were the opposite of Stoics. And we have, I think, maybe a wrong idea of them. They were attempting to attain really the good life, and the way to overcome this body of ours was to give it unbridled rein. And a great many people think that's the answer today. They tried it then, didn't work. The third group I'd mention are the scribes. They were a group of professional expounders of the law, which stemmed from the days of Ezra. They became hair splitters. They were more concerned with the letter of the law than with the spirit of the law. When old Herod called in the scribes, asked them where Jesus was born, they knew the letter of the law. They knew it was in Bethlehem, but you would have thought they had hitchhiked a ride on the back of the camels and gone down to Bethlehem to see him, but they weren't interested. It was the letter of the law. May I say, I don't think anyone who listens to this program would say that I am opposed to studying the Word of God. But friend, there is a danger of just wanting the information and the knowledge and not translating it into shoe leather and letting it become part of our life. Now, Bible knowledge, and it's limited, as we saw in our guidelines to the study of Scripture, you can only learn certain basic facts. The Spirit of God has to be the teacher. But you can learn these facts and know all about the Antichrist and the beast. And you can know about a great many things about predestination and free will and election. You can know those things theologically without actually these things getting possession of your heart. Now, the scribes come in that category. And personally, I feel like sometime today that the most hard-hearted people I meet are cold-blooded fundamentalists that apparently would be willing to rip you apart just in order to maintain some little point. The important thing is to know the Word of God. That's a laudable attainment. The thing is not to have it for our own benefit, but to pass on to others and to translate it into shoe leather. Now, the fourth group are the Herodians, and they were strictly a party in the days of the Lord Jesus as political opportunists. In other words, they sought to maintain the Herods on the throne. They wanted their party in power, And that's the reason they went after Herod, since he was in power. Now, there was, during this period, a time of great literary activity. The Old Testament was translated into Greek in Alexandria in Egypt during this period, 285 to 247 B.C. And it was made by 6 members from each of the 12 tribes, and that's where it got the name of Septuagint. And this was used. Paul used it, and our Lord apparently quoted from it. The Apocrypha of the Old Testament was written in this era. There are 14 books. They bear no marks of inspiration. I've listed them in my Briefing the Bible. And there are 2 books they feel like should belong to the Old Testament. When I say they, I mean there are many good men feel like they should. That's the Book of Enoch and the Psalter of Solomon. But again, these are 2 books that there'd be some real question about. Now, there is a period, therefore, that's marked by the silence of God, and God was preparing the world for the coming of Christ. And the 4 Gospels are directed to the 4 major groups in the world of that day. The Gospel of Matthew, it was written to the nation Israel. It was written in Hebrew first, and it was written primarily then for the religious man. The Gospel of Mark, we're going to see, was directed to the Roman. He was the man of action. He believed that government, law and order, was the way you could control the world. And a great many feel that that's the way it should be done today. Well, there must be law and order. But the Romans soon learned you couldn't rule the world like that. And the world needed to hear about one who also believed in law and order, but he also believed in the forgiveness of sins and the grace and the mercy of God. And that was none other than the Gospel of Mark, written about our Lord, presenting him to the Romans. The Gospel of Luke was written to the Greek, to the thinking man. And we'll see that when we get to it. And the Gospel of John, written actually for believers directly, but indirectly for the Orient, where there was the mysterious millions of the Orient, all crying out in that day for a deliverance, and are still crying out, for the world today needs a deliverer. The religious man needs Christ and not religion. The man of power, as the Roman was, he needs a savior who has power to save him. And the thinking man needs one who can meet all of his mental and spiritual needs, and certainly that great Orient with the wretched man. He needs to know about a Savior, not only save him, but build him up and bring him to a place where he can live for God. That gives you a bird's eye view of the Gospels, and I felt like it was worthwhile to take all this time for that. Now, I would like to get our foot in the door of the Gospel of Matthew. As we said, the Gospel of Matthew, written by actually a publican, and he was one that the Lord Jesus had put his hand upon in a very definite way. He was his follower, his apostle. This man wrote, apparently in Hebrew. Papias says that. Eusebius confirms it. And other of the apostolic fathers, they all agree that it was written originally by Matthew in Hebrew for the nation Israel, a religious people. And I don't have time to give the background of that. But God had prepared them, this whole nation, for the coming of Christ into the world. And he came of that. Salvation is of the Jews, the Lord Jesus said. And it was a great German historian said that God prepared the Savior to come out of Israel, salvation to come from them, and he prepared the heathen for salvation because they certainly needed it. The world needs it. Now you will find that this is a book that is remarkable, and the reason I consider it such a key book, it swings back in the Old Testament, gathers up more Old Testament prophecies, which you would expect it to do, than any other book, and it moves farther into the New Testament than any other gospel moves. For instance, no other gospel writer that is, Mark, Luke, or John, mention the church by name. But Matthew does. He's the one who gives the word of our Lord, on this rock I will build my church. And we find that even Renan, the French skeptic, he said of this gospel that it's the most important book in Christendom, the most important that's ever been written. That's a remarkable statement coming from him. Now, this converted publican was the choice of the Spirit of God to give this gospel primarily to these people. Now, this gospel presents the program of God. The kingdom of heaven is an expression which is actually peculiar to this gospel. It occurs 32 times, and the word kingdom occurs 50 times. And friends, a proper understanding of the phrase kingdom of heaven is essential to any interpretation of this gospel and of the Bible. And may I make this statement right now, and I do make it categorically and dogmatically, the kingdom and the church are not the same. They're not synonymous. And the church is in the kingdom. But after all, there's all the difference in the world. Los Angeles is in California, but Los Angeles is not California. And if you disagree with that, ask people from San Francisco. And California is not the United States, but it's in the United States. Now, I know the Chamber of Commerce thinks it's the United States, but it's not. It's only 1/50th, by the way. So that the church is in the kingdom, but the kingdom of heaven, simply stated, and we'll see it when we get to it, is the reign of the heavens over the earth. And now I know the theologians have really clouded the atmosphere, and they certainly have made this a very complicated thing, but poor preachers like I am have to come up with a simple explanation, and that's it. It's the reign of the heavens over the earth. Now that's the great theme of this gospel here. For the one who is going to establish that kingdom on the earth is the Lord Jesus. That kingdom is all important. And the three major discourses that you have in the Gospel of Matthew all concern the kingdom. You have the Sermon on the Mount, so-called. That's the law of the kingdom. And I think only a partial list of what will be enforced in that day. Then the mystery parables in Matthew 13 concern the kingdom. In fact, that's what our Lord said. The kingdom of heaven is like a sower, and like a mustard seed, and so on and so forth. And then you have the great Olivet discourse, and it looks forward to the establishment of the kingdom here upon this earth. This is very important to see. Now, we're not going to talk today about the kingdom of heaven. We don't have time, to tell the truth. But you're going to find that in this gospel, I have a different division than this, but you have the person of the king, the preparation of the king, the propaganda of the king, the program of the king, the passion of the king, and the power of the king. It's all in this gospel. I'll follow, however, a little different division, and we'll talk to you about that next time as we get underway in this very marvelous gospel of Matthew. Until then, may God richly bless you, my beloved.
0: In our next study, we're going to look at the genealogy of Jesus. Dr. McGee often reminds us that genealogies may seem boring at first glance, but they're really vitally important. In fact, he says the entire New Testament rests on the accuracy of this genealogy. 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
4: 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It's Cherishing Scripture with Dr. Brad Bailey.
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12: And as I told you last week, the 10th commandment is the most, without question, the most convicting, the most devastating of all the commandments, because it doesn't even give you room to breathe. 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It condemns the very first movement of our hearts towards sin.
13: The 10th commandment, the warning against coveting, is the one that really reveals our depravity. Today on Verse by Verse, Pastor Steve Kreloff will begin his final message on the 10 commandments. A three-part message that will help you and me to obey this seemingly impossible order from the Lord. Pastor Steve is the teaching pastor at Lakeside Community Chapel in Clearwater, Florida. My name is Peter Silseth, and on behalf of Pastor Steve, I'd like to welcome you to today's class. All of our previous classes in this series are available on our website, so if you'd like to hear the ones you might have missed, stick around at the end of the class, and I'll tell you how you can get them. Basel is famous around Switzerland and Europe for its ancient masked carnival, or Faschnacht, a three-year affair starting on the Monday after Mardi Gras. The masks embolden people to do things and go places they would never consider without the masks. Dr. Kenneth Gangel tells us that one year the Salvation Army was so concerned about the abandonment of moral standards that they put up signs all over the city that read, "God sees behind the mask." The 10th commandment is one of the tools that he uses to penetrate our masks. Now here's Pastor Steve with more.
12: One of the great medical breakthroughs and techniques of our day is the procedure commonly known as the MRI, the magnetic resonance imaging. And the enormous benefit of an MRI is that by taking images of the inside of our bodies, it's able to reveal things about our physical condition that's really just unobservable to outside.
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12: Well, the Bible tells us that God also has a procedure by which he is able to reveal our true spiritual condition, those things that are hidden in our inner beings, or as the Bible would put it, our hearts, but not obvious by outside observation. And the way he does this is by using his word to penetrate deeply into our lives, into our inner beings. He cuts with his word. He peels back whatever is there. And in doing so, he reveals and exposes what is hidden by outside observation. Hebrews chapter 4, verses 12 and 13 tell us this. Let me read it to you. For the word of God is living and active and sharper than any two-edged sword, piercing as far as the division of soul and spirit, of both joints and marrow, and able to judge the thoughts and intentions of the heart. And there is no creature hidden from his sight, but all things are open and laid bare

0: to the eyes of him with whom we have to do. In essence, what these two verses are saying is that God uses his word to cut deeply into our beings in order to expose what is there. And there is nothing that is hidden from his sight. There is no creature that is hidden from his sight. He sees everything, even the very thoughts and intentions of the heart. Now, honestly, that's a frightening truth, that God sees our thoughts, God reads our minds, God sees everything that's hidden from others. Because Jesus said that from within the heart come all kinds of evils. Out of the heart come all kinds of evils, for within our hearts reside all sorts of evil thoughts, one of which, the Bible says, is coveting. Coveting. Now, that's what we started studying about last Sunday. As we're going to wrap up our series on the Ten Commandments this morning, we began to look at the 10th of the Ten Commandments. And I think, quite frankly, that commandment cuts into us deeply. It exposes how covetous we really are. And as I told you last week, the 10th commandment is the most, without question, the most convicting, the most devastating of all the commandments, because it doesn't even give you room to breathe. As I told you last week, it goes right for the jugular. It condemns the very first movement of our hearts towards sin. And unlike the other commandments, which deal with outward behavior as well as inward behavior, this commandment strictly addresses the heart. It is not a commandment about outward behavior. It is a commandment solely dealing with inside the heart. And it looks at the heart, it exposes the heart, and it reveals that the heart is deceitfully and desperately wicked. Arthur Pink, in his book on the Ten Commandments, explains exactly why this tenth commandment is so distressing to our souls. Here's what he writes. This final precept utters its solemn protest against sin in the inner life. Herein we may behold and adore the boundless dominion or sovereignty of the great God. He proclaims his rights over the hidden realm of desires. His authority reaches to the soul and conscience and lays an obligation upon our very thoughts and imaginations, which no human laws can do. It would be vain for men to impose statutes upon that of which they can take no cognizance. And therefore, our desires and lustings are free from their censure, except so far as they discover themselves by overt acts. He writes, but though they escape the commands and notice of men, yet they escape not the scrutiny and sentence of God. For he sees not as men see, neither judges he as men judge. The secrets of all hearts are open and naked before his eyes. Not the least breath of a desire can stir in our souls, but it is more distinctly visible to him than the shining of the midday sun is to us. End of quote. In essence, what he's saying is that God rules over our hearts and its hidden desires. He looks into our hearts and he sees what others do not see. And what he sees is covetousness, desiring what other people have. Now, we want to keep in mind what the definition of coveting really is. The Hebrew word, as we said, covet, basically means to desire. It's also translated delight in. It means to long for, to crave. But essentially, it's synonymous with the term desire. And it's only the context that determines whether it is a positive or a negative desire. In and of itself, the word covet doesn't tell us if it's evil or if it's good. The context tells us, because there are many positive things that Scripture does tell us to desire, and we went over that last week. Many things we ought to long for, many things we ought to crave spiritually, many things that are right and good. But what the 10th commandment forbids, and where it becomes a sin, is that it prohibits us from coveting what other people have. In other words, it is sinful to long for, to crave those things that belong to others. That's what makes coveting sinful. And the commandment reads this way. Exodus 20, verse 17, this is the 10th commandment. You shall not covet your neighbor's house. You shall not covet your neighbor's wife or his male servant or his female servant or his ox or his donkey or anything that belongs to your neighbor. Now, last week we spent some considerable time asking and answering one question that pertained to our understanding of this commandment. Usually we ask several questions, but this is such an enormous commandment to cover that we addressed one question last week, and it was the question that goes like this: what is the meaning of the 10th commandment? What exactly does this commandment mean? And as we attempted to unpack the meaning, to unfold it, and gain a sense of understanding, what we did is we analyzed this verse, this one commandment. We analyzed four main areas that this commandment specifically addresses and tells us not to covet. First, we're told we are not to covet our neighbor's house. Remember, neighbor, used in a generic sense, not the person who lives next door to you, but anybody you know is your neighbor, biblically speaking. Anytime we are dissatisfied with our home or any possession related to our home and long to have the kind of home and possessions that belong to somebody else with more affluence, then we have broken this commandment. Is it wrong to desire a nice house? No. Is it wrong to move up to a house that's nicer? No. That's not what this is saying. But what is wrong to do is to move up to a house because you're not satisfied with what you have, because somebody who has more money than you, or someone even has less money than you, has a nicer home than you. And you're motivated by envy and pride and jealousy and a lack of contentment. That's when it becomes wrong. When you feel you have to have it, when you're not satisfied with what God gives you, and you want more, and more for the wrong reasons, or anything in a house, any possession that somebody else has, an appliance, the carpet, as I said last week, any number of things, closet space, lights, all of those things, the furnishings, you must have it. You have to have it. You're not satisfied with what you have. You don't just admire it, you want it. That's when it's wrong. And that's what we're also guilty of. And that's why this commandment is so devastating. Secondly, we are forbidden to covet our neighbor's wife, meaning that if we are dissatisfied with the person we're married to and wish we were married to someone else's spouse, then we're guilty of breaking the 10th commandment. And there are many people who have just really bad marriages. And in their hearts, they wish that they were not married to this person. Perhaps you got married before you became a believer. Perhaps you got married in disobedience to the Lord, married a person that you look back on now and you think, this is not what I should have done. Well, this is the person that God in His sovereign plan gave to you. And if you're dissatisfied and you think it would be so much better if I was married to somebody else, that is breaking this commandment. That's wrong. The third area that we looked at, and one that we are prohibited from coveting, is someone else's leisure time. It is expressed in terms of their male and female servants, because back then, the servants, the slaves, that you had provided a man time off. He didn't have to do all the work. He had others to do it. The more slaves you had, the better they worked, the more leisure time you had, the more time at ease. So in principle, what this is saying is that if we're envious, jealous of someone else's opportunities to enjoy things in this life, such as vacations, traveling, recreational enjoyment, if you're really envious of that, you have broken this commandment. That's all entailed in this. And a fourth and final area, and one that I think is very important, that we are specifically forbidden to covet, is another person's wealth and the status that goes with that wealth. Not just their wealth, but the status, the honor, the prestige that goes with that wealth. And it's expressed in the terms an ox or his donkey. And the thought here is, in an agricultural society, which is what the Jewish people had, a man's animals brought him prosperity. They were beasts of burdens. They did the work on the farm. And the more animals you had, the more prosperous you were. And with prosperity went prestige. You were successful. So any longing or jealousy that we might have towards someone because they have more money than us, or even if they don't have more money than us, they certainly have more prestige and recognition as successful, that's just sinful. We are coveting the honor that belongs to somebody else. We wish we were honored like that. We wish we were recognized like that. That's what this commandment is talking about. Now, that's the basic meaning of the 10th commandment, the four primary areas that we're all guilty of, but it goes beyond that. Even if God didn't mention a specific area here in this verse, doesn't mean that you're free of coveting. You look at these areas and say, well, I don't have that big of a problem with any of this. But notice the last phrase of verse 17 says, or anything that belongs to your neighbor. So if it wasn't covered here specifically, it covers everything. Anything someone has that you desire because you're not satisfied with what God has provided for you makes you guilty of the sin of covetous, coveting, and thus you are a breaker of God's holy law, just as I am. Now, here's the problem that we face in dealing with this sin. Since coveting is so prevalent in our lives, and it permeates our lives in just about every area, we tend to minimize it. We tend to think it's not that significant because we all have it, and I'm so used to it, I'm not even sensitive to it anymore. It's kind of like worrying. It's sort of the acceptable American sin. I don't blush when we say, yeah, I worry. I don't blush when, yeah, I covet. But it is a serious problem. And in order to see the seriousness of it, I want us this morning to ask two more questions that pertain to this commandment and give us an understanding, a full understanding of this commandment. First of all, we ask, what is the meaning of the 10th commandment? And the basic meaning is desiring what belongs to somebody else. The second question that helps us to understand this commandment is this. What are the dangers of breaking this commandment? Or what are the consequences? Or what are the effects? How serious is this? Well, it is serious. Someone may not think it is. You may think, well, what's the big deal? Everybody does it. So why is it, what harm can it bring? It's just something in my mind. Just something I think. Well, it is very, very serious. And that's what I want you to see this morning. We want to divide the seriousness of this commandment, of breaking this commandment, into two categories. Number one, what danger does coveting pose for an unsaved person? For your literal neighbors, for family members who don't know Christ, perhaps for yourself if you don't know Jesus Christ, how dangerous is this? And then secondly, we'll look at what danger does this pose in the life of a believer? First of all, the most serious consequence of coveting in the life of a lost person, a person who does not know Jesus Christ, is that it may prevent him from coming to Christ. It has the power to grip a heart, and it won't let go. It is a devastating, devastating sin. I think the most vivid illustration of the grip that coveting can have upon a soul is found in the story of a man who came not walking to Jesus, but running to Jesus and asking him how to be saved. What must he do to inherit eternal life? The story is found in Mark chapter 10, so I'd like you to turn there. It's actually also mentioned in Matthew's gospel as well as Luke's gospel. So it's mentioned in all synoptic gospels. Synoptic means the same. The first three gospels are similar. They're not exactly the same, they're similar. And then John's gospel is a little bit different. But in Mark chapter 10, verse 17, we read this. A fascinating story. Fascinating. Especially fascinating in our Lord's response to this man. As he, meaning Christ, was setting out on a journey, a man ran up to him and knelt before him. Notice he ran up to him and he knelt. He gave him respect and he asked him, saying, good teacher, what shall I do to inherit eternal life? And Jesus said to him, why do you call me good? No one is good except God alone. Let me stop and comment on this. This man simply thought of Christ as a rabbi. A good rabbi, a good, moral, outstanding teacher. He did not see that he was in the presence of deity. And when Jesus said to him, why do you call me good? What he was doing is trying to bring this man to an understanding that he indeed is God. He's showing him his inconsistencies. You call me good, but only God is good. Yet you don't think I'm God. Why do you say this? So just so you're not confused at this point, he is just trying to draw this man to a logical conclusion. But what goes on is incredible. Understand, this man came running to Jesus, not walking. He knelt down and he said, what must I do to inherit eternal life? Now I'll tell you, if he did this with us, we would be drooling evangelistically over this prospect. We would be presenting the gospel. This man would not leave our presence until he prayed a prayer of salvation. We would not let him go. This is almost too good to be true. This is like sitting next to somebody on an airplane and they say, I see you're reading your Bible. Do you know how I can get to heaven? I'm confused about this. That's what this is like. We would present the gospel, and yet the amazing thing is that Jesus never presented the gospel. He never told them about his upcoming death on the cross. He never explained the atonement. What he did do was present the Ten Commandments to him. Verse 19, he said, and remember, this is the question is, what must I do to inherit eternal life? And Jesus said, you know the commandments. Do not murder, do not commit adultery, do not steal, do not bear false witness, do not defraud, honor your father and mother. And he said to him, teacher, I've kept all these things from my youth up. Looking at him, Jesus felt a love for him and said to him, one thing you lack, go and sell all you possess and give to the poor, and you will have treasure in heaven, and come, follow me. But at these words, he was saddened, and he went away grieving, for he was one who owned much property. Now, this is a fascinating story. Let's just think about this man. First of all, we're told in verse 22 that he owned a lot of property. So he was a successful man, wealthy, successful in the eyes of the world. Luke's gospel calls him a ruler, meaning he had some authority, some influence. Exactly who he ruled over, we're not told. It's a Jewish man, so he had some kind of authority, maybe some religious authority. Matthew reveals that he was a young man, which makes his monetary accomplishments even more remarkable. A very impressive individual. He's young, he's wealthy, he has influence, and he runs to Jesus and he asks him the question we would all love to be asked, what must I do to inherit eternal life? And as I said, the amazing thing is that Jesus never mentions the gospel. He mentions the commandments, not all the commandments, the last few commandments he presents to him. Now, doesn't that surprise you? Why would Jesus do that? It certainly wasn't because Jesus was telling this man that the way to inherit eternal life is the commandments, obey the commandments. That's not what the Bible says. Not at all. It never says it in the New Testament and never teaches it in the Old Testament. Scripture clearly states that a man is, according to Galatians 2:16, not justified by the works of the law, but by faith in Jesus Christ. And Jesus himself never presented the Ten Commandments as a way to be saved. He always said, believe on me. Those who believe on me have everlasting life. So why this? Why tell him anything about the commandments, since the commandments could never merit one to heaven? Jesus rebuked the Pharisees for believing that stuff. So why? Why? Well, the answer is this: because the rich young ruler did not see himself as a sinner. He didn't see how desperate he really was. He didn't see his need. He didn't see he was a lost sinner, depraved. He didn't see that he had violated God's word. He thought he was obedient. In fact, he said that. He said, Lord, I've kept all of these commandments from my youth up. He was a self-righteous, religious Jewish man. He was much like the Apostle Paul before his conversion. Yes, he probably did outwardly keep these commandments, but what he didn't understand, like so many religious people today, he didn't understand that the law puts demands upon our hearts, our intentions, our motivations. As we said before, it isn't that you just don't murder somebody. You're not supposed to hate anybody. It isn't that you just don't commit adultery. You're not to lust in your heart. It's the heart that the Bible is dealing with. And this man failed to understand that. He completely missed the point. He was guilty of breaking all of the commandments, and yet he never saw it. And so what Jesus did is he picked out the most cherished and esteemed sin issue in this man's life, and it was greediness, it was money, it was covetousness. Jesus put his finger on that particular sin nerve, and he said, go and sell all you possess and give to the poor, and you'll have treasure in heaven, and come follow me. Instead of just saying, listen, young man, you're guilty of coveting, Jesus translated the commandment about coveting into a practical test. He gave him a test, and the test was this. Was this man willing to acknowledge his covetous and idolatrous love of money and repent of it by abandoning his wealth for Christ? In other words, was he willing to give up the God he already had for another God? That's what Jesus is really doing. Would he denounce his God of money and embrace Christ's lordship? That's really the thought here. Because remember, Jesus had said in Matthew chapter 6 that no man can serve two masters. I mean, that's not even logical. You can't serve two masters. You can only serve one master. If you have two masters, then neither of them are your master. You cannot serve God. He said you cannot serve mammon, which is another word for wealth. You can't do that. But this man was serving wealth. This man already had a God. And listen, you don't add Jesus to your life and keep your gods. You don't do that. You have to repent of whatever idol you have in your life in order to embrace Jesus. He's not one more God that you add to have our complete submission. And so Christ was putting this man to the test. Which would he choose? Who would be his master, money or Jesus? And the tragic result of this test is that the man failed. The man decided that he would continue to love money.
1: How incredibly sad it is that someone would choose to inherit the world and in so doing lose their soul for eternity. But that's what happened in this man's life, and it's the choice that people continue to make to this very day. Greed is a merciless master, but it's a master we do not have to serve. 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A.W. Tozier reminded us that money often comes between us and God. You can go to a majestic mountain overlook and block out the whole panorama with just 20 cents, one dime in front of each eye. The mountains are still there,

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3: As America celebrates 250 years of independence, we're reminded that freedom is never guaranteed. It must be protected and passed on to the next generation. From America's founding in 1776 to Israel's rebirth in 1948, both nations emerged from struggles for freedom and have faced challenges that tested their courage, resilience, and faith. Through every trial, America and Israel have remained united by values deeper than geography or politics. They share a belief that liberty is a gift from God, a commitment to democracy, religious freedom, and human dignity, and a determination to defend those values for future generations. For decades, America's leaders have affirmed the U.S.-Israel relationship, recognizing Israel's right to security, its enduring future, its place among America's closest allies, and Jerusalem's unique role in Jewish history. Israel remains the Middle East's only democracy, yet its people continue to face threats from Iran and its proxies. Families still run to bomb shelters, children still hear warning sirens, and Holocaust survivors still face fear during rocket attacks. And still, the bond between America and Israel endures. For Christians, that friendship is rooted in Scripture and extends beyond shared strategic interests. In Genesis 12, God promises to bless those who bless his people. And Psalm 122 calls us to pray for the peace of Jerusalem. As America marks 250 years of independence, we thank God for the freedoms we enjoy and pray for his continued guidance over both America and Israel. May he grant wisdom to our leaders and peace to Jerusalem. And through the International Fellowship of Christians and Jews, Christians are putting their faith into action, providing food, shelter, security, and life-saving aid to vulnerable Jewish people living under threat. Be the blessing. Live the word. Answer the call.
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1: And a very good Sunday morning to you. I'm Dave Straub. Thanks so much for joining us. And coming up in just 30 minutes is the Eric Metaxas Show at 4 o'clock right here on Faith Talk Tampa.
2: With SRN News, I'm Ron Taylor. President Trump concluding his speech from the National Mall in Washington late last night, celebrating America's 250th anniversary of independence in front of thousands of spectators, followed by an amazing, spectacular fireworks display. President Trump says this 4th of July celebrates 2.5 centuries of American victories over evil.
3: Here on our National Mall, we're celebrating freedom's triumph over tyranny, liberty's conquest over oppression, and the enduring victory of the American spirit from the July 4th, 1776 to July 4th, 2026. Big dates. That's big dates. Two big ones.
2: Earlier in Washington Saturday, storms prompted a roughly two-hour evacuation of the National Mall, as well as severe weather prompting the cancellations of celebrations and fireworks in other cities. This is SRN News.
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8: If your son, your daughter, went through some difficult and hardship, and they said, you know what, I'm sorry you're my parents, I wish I'd have never been born to you, and walked away, would you say, well, good riddance for you? Know you what? Your heart would go after them. Your heart would seek them. You would love them. You'd be praying for them, weeping over them to come back. Why? Because your love doesn't change. I want to tell you something. It doesn't make a difference what happens to you. God's unconditional love is like all of his other attributes. It does not change.
9: It seems like things happen almost every day that could cause us to worry. The state of the culture, the world affairs, fear of the unknown. 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Stay with us for an encouraging reminder of things that cannot be shaken. 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
10: What would it take to shake your faith? You may have been a Christian a long time or a short period of time. What would it take to shake your faith in God? Well, for some of you, it may take a great deal before your faith could be shaken. But for others, maybe it wouldn't take quite so much. In fact, a whole lot of difficulty, a whole lot of heartache, and maybe you'd begin to say, well, God, where are you? And what you thought was an absolutely unshakable faith, you may begin to question. Well, there are a lot of things in this world that are being shaken up. And God is behind some of that shaking, and some of it he's not behind. Some of it is of the devil. When it comes to shaking your faith and attempting to shake your faith, that certainly will not be of God. But there are other things that are going on around us that certainly are the result of God shaking up a sense of false security, shaking us at the very core of our life, at the core of our nation, the core of this world, because we put so much dependence upon material things and not upon God. God certainly is in the process of doing some shaking. And I want you to turn, if you will, to Hebrews, the book of Hebrews. And in this particular book, the last part of this particular book, in the 12th chapter, God tells us exactly what he's going to shake. And I'll give you a little background of what's happening here as you turn to this 12th chapter of Hebrews. And we're going to read beginning in verse 25, but beginning in verse 18 and through those verses that follow, he's comparing Mount Sinai, where the Ten Commandments were given, to Mount Zion, where we find Jerusalem, and we compare the laws of God versus the grace of God. And so in that discussion, he finally ends up by saying in verse 25, "See to it that you do not refuse him who is speaking. For if those did not escape when they refused him who warned them on earth, much less shall we escape who turn away from him who warns from heaven. And his voice shook the earth then, but now he is promised, saying, yet once more I will shake not only the earth, but also the heaven." And this expression, "yet once more," denotes the removing of those things which can be shaken as of created things, in order that those things which cannot be shaken may remain. Therefore, since we receive a kingdom which cannot be shaken, let us show gratitude by which we may offer to God an acceptable service with reverence and awe, for our God is a consuming fire. God is God, and he absolutely will not tolerate being ignored, nor will he tolerate man building anything that is supreme enough, super enough, that man can live without God, because all down through those centuries, men were searching for God, seeking God. They had hundreds and hundreds and hundreds of gods, bowing down to their gods, oftentimes losing faith in their gods, looking for something else. And what was God doing? Shaking one civilization, one nation after the other. And so you and I could go through history and see how God has shaken nations after nation after nation. God is the absolute sovereign of this universe. He will not tolerate being ignored by nations or by individuals. Now, so as you and I look back, we can see how God has certainly shaken this whole earth physically, shaken it materially, but that's the past. And so as we look to see how he's worked in the past, and he certainly has shaken up many things, we look around us today and say, okay, well, how does this apply to today? Is God shaking up anything today? Yes, he is. He's still in the process of shaking nations. As he prophesied in the Old Testament, prophesied in the New Testament, he is indeed shaking them up. That is, he's causing nations to tremble. When you think, for example, about the nations of the earth today, where is their real peace? Where is there no revolution? Where is their real contentment? Where is their adequacy of anything? Because in spite of everything that man has done, in spite of all of our attempts and all of our abilities and talents to put together all kinds of economies and all the things that anybody would need in a given nation, every single nation is troubled. Every single nation is trembling to some degree. And when people are accumulating material possessions and they look at that and say, this is part of my security, you know how fast you can lose that? Just that fast. And today the stock market is one thing. Tomorrow, next week, it's something entirely different. People can be happy today over their material possessions and sad tomorrow. Let me ask a question. What is it that you own? What is it that you possess? What is it that you have? What is it that you dreamed about? What are your plans? What are your goals? What is it that you have that's solid, immovable, unchangeable, absolutely rock solid, you can't lose? Not a living thing materially on the face of this earth. Not a thing. You know why? Because God's in the process of shaking it up. Well, you say, my goodness, if my finances aren't secure, relationships aren't secure, and all my material possessions are up for grabs, and I could lose it all, then what have I got? Well, that's what I've been getting ready to talk about. What is it that cannot be shaken? Look and see what this verse says. Notice what he says. He says now in verse 27, "And this expression, yet once more, denotes the removing of those things which can be shaken, as of created things, in order that those things which cannot be shaken may remain." So let's think about something for a moment. Let me tell you what every single one of us believers has that absolutely cannot be shaken. Almighty God. God our Father, God the Son, God the Holy Spirit, the three persons of the Trinity, absolutely cannot be shaken. You say, well, what do you mean can't be shaken? Well, first of all, God is sovereign. He is omnipotent. He has all power. He is in absolute control of every single solitary thing. How does anything less powerful than God move God? It cannot. You can't vote to move him. You can't cry to move him. You can't fast and make him move. Somebody says, well, now, can't we move God by prayer? We talk about moving God by prayer. You don't move God. He is, listen, that means if you move God, that means that he was here and happy here and you're going to get him over here. No. You know what prayer does ultimately? Prayer does not move God. Prayer gets me in a position whereby God, who has already willed and chosen to do something in my life or your life, we get ourselves in a position in prayer whereby He can do what He chose to do, what He wants to do, what He predetermined to do, and we simply get ourselves in a position whereby He can do it. And there are certain laws that God goes by, certain principles He goes by. And so when we are following His principles, we get in the position whereby then we make request of God. God acts in response to our desires, which first of all were His desires to begin with. We're not changing God and moving God. And somebody says, well, you know, does prayer make a difference? Yes, it does. But it is God in His sovereignty, in His omniscience, knowing all things. God doesn't change His mind. God's not affected by what we do. God is going to move. He is going to sovereignly have His will no matter what. Another thing that you and I have that's unshakable is what you've got in your hand. And that's the Word of God, absolutely unshakable. Turn, if you will, to Isaiah chapter 40 and look, if you will, in verse 8. Isaiah chapter 40, verse 8. And this is a scripture you might need to mark in your Bible at some point. He says, verse 8, the grass withers, flowers fade. That means time comes and goes. Things change. The grass withers, the flower fades. But listen to what he says. But the word of our God stands forever. There is nothing in this world that's going to destroy the word of God. There's not anything that's going to shake the Word of God, because what is it? The Word of God is the revelation of God. The Bible is God's revelation of Himself. That simply means that God has allowed us to take a glimpse of who He is. He's pulled back the veil to show us what He's like. You think about all the other religions in the world and how they operate. Their gods are the result of somebody's imagination. And that's why so oftentimes they allow things that our God would never allow. Why? Because it's man's imagination. They had to come up with it. And so that wasn't sufficient. So then they had to make some idol bow down to it. Now, which one of those idols rose from the dead? Not a one. Which one of those idols that's ever spoken, ever heard, ever answered prayer, ever helped anybody? Not a single one. And when Jesus came upon the scene back in His day, the religions of the world of that day, they were into such a state of flux and change, and God was shaking. Why? Because people were finally fed up. They trusted, they believed all these things, and somehow it was not working out. And I want to tell you, my friend, no matter what you're believing in, no matter what God you may profess to believe in, there is only one true God. That is the God of the Bible. He says, the grass is going to wither, the flower fades, but the word of our God shall stand forever. Now think about it. This Bible has been around a long time. In fact, when you think about how long it's been around, the truth is what's in these pages. Now, this book right here, and the leather and the paper and the print, hadn't been around all that long. But you see, that's not the Bible. It's what's in this. This is the Word of the living God. So that what's in these pages and what's between this leather here is the revelation of God. Now, when we talk about revelation, that means this is God's unfolding, revealing of Himself. So we see how He's revealed Himself in history. We see how He's revealed Himself in poetry. We see how He's revealed Himself in prophecy, in narration, in all of these things. We see how God's revealed Himself. So what do we have? We have the living Word of God. This is God's holy Word. This is the Word that God has given us as an instruction book. This is how we're to live. He gives it to us so that we'll understand what He's like, what He's about. He gives it to us so we'll understand how we're to live. Now, it's interesting that all back down through the centuries haven't always had all this at the same time. And now we have it from Genesis to Revelation. We have God's full revelation of all that He wants us to know and all that we need to know. And you know what? It's been criticized for centuries. People have rationalized it away and said it can't be some revelation of some God because it's got all these errors in it. So that's one way they've said it. They've criticized it and said, well, you know, it's full of myths. And besides that, man wrote it. And if man wrote it, man makes mistakes. And therefore, because man makes mistakes, you can't put your faith in it. And therefore, the liberalists said, well, you know, it doesn't really mean this. The first 11 chapters of Genesis are all myth. The book of Revelation is a mythology of John, so therefore you can't put your faith in that. And it's interesting to me that the people who don't believe it and can't live by it are not happy. They don't have any contentment and no security. They certainly don't have any eternal security. And what do they have? They don't have anything. One thing about this book, you can't shake it. Listen, they've burned it. They've criticized it. They've rationalized it. They've tried to mythologize it. You name it. You know what? Here it is. Still doing what? Still saving people's lives, still bringing us into a right relationship with God. It's still the living Word of God, and it's going to be here when every atheist and every agnostic and every unbeliever and every so-called destroyer, when they're dead and gone, it's still the living Word of God. When you and I get to heaven, it'll still be the unshakable living Word of the living God. So there's something else that I have in this life. And if you'll just think about this, at your house, you may live in a beautiful home with the finest of furniture. I mean, you may have a house that's absolutely on it. Just knock your eyeballs out. You know what? Let me ask you a question. Let's look at your house. Put all the furniture in your house together, how beautiful it is. Let me ask you this. When you get ready to die, what difference is that going to make? Not one bit. How many chairs are you taking with you? Not any. How many beds you taking with you? How many dresses you taking with you? Not one. What about all that silver that you've saved up and you won't let your kids use? Because you want to keep it shined and polished and don't touch this. And I never have figured that out. Why do people save and save and save as if they're going to take you with them? Listen, when they put your body in the casket, to my knowledge, I never have seen any silverware, any money, or anything in there. You know why? It won't do a bit of good. The only thing you and I own physically on the face of this earth that will never change, cannot change, is the living Word of God. So we can say, thank God, there's something not going to be shaken. What is it? My God's not going to be shaken. The second thing's not going to be shaken is the Word of God, because this is His revelation. Well, there's a third thing is not going to be shaken. Listen to this carefully. And that is, to all of us who are believers, one thing that's not going to be shaken is our personal relationship with God through His Son, Jesus Christ. Absolutely will not be shaken. Cannot be shaken. Money can't take it away from us. Death can't take it away from us. Listen to what Jesus said. John chapter 10, verse 27, He said, "My sheep hear My voice. I know them and they follow Me. I give unto them eternal life." Listen, "and they shall never perish. Neither shall anyone be able to shake them out of My hand. My Father which gave them to Me is greater than all. I and My Father are one." Listen, if you have a personal relationship with God, there's not anything in this world that can shake you loose. And you say, "But now wait a minute now, hold it. But what about my faith?" I'm coming to that. There's no one that can shake your relationship with Jesus Christ. But first of all, let's see how you came to that relationship. Well, you heard the Word of God in some fashion. You believed the testimony of the book. And so what did you do? You placed your faith in the testimony of God's Word, His revelation, which said that when Jesus Christ went to the cross, He died on the cross for your sin and mine, and you accepted that as true, and you said, "I do receive by faith the Lord Jesus Christ as my personal Savior." The Bible says, chapter 1 of Ephesians, chapter 4 of Ephesians, that the Spirit of the living God, triune God, the Holy Spirit, sealed you, the Bible says, unto the day of redemption, which means He sealed you as His son, as His daughter, until the moment He takes you out of this life, and so that you are sealed forever as a child of God. Now, how did you get sealed? Was it good works? No. Did you get sealed by your faith? No, you weren't sealed by your faith. You were sealed, listen, by the Holy Spirit, who is responding to what? To your faith in the death of Jesus. It is the death of Christ. It is His atoning death at Calvary that took care of my sin. The moment I placed my faith in His death, in Him as a person, then I was sealed as a child of God. Now, it wasn't by works. And so what can shake us loose from that? Well, go, if you will, to Romans chapter 8 for a moment. Romans chapter 8, and look, if you will, beginning in verse 35. Listen to what he says. "Who shall separate us? Who shall shake us loose from the love of Christ? Shall tribulation or distress or persecution or famine or nakedness or peril or sword?" Now look at those things. I mean, this is enough to cause anybody to wonder. Look at that. What shall shake us loose from the love of Christ? Tribulation and distress and persecution, famine and nakedness and peril or sword. He says, "For thy sake we are being put to death all day long. We were considered the sheep to be slaughtered, but in all of these things," what, all these difficulties, hardships, trials, persecution, distresses, famines, nakedness, perils, sword, "all of these things we overwhelmingly conquer through Christ who loved us. For I'm convinced that neither death," look at that, "neither death, nor life, nor angels, nor principalities of any kind, including Satan, nor things present, nor things to come, nor powers, nor height, nor depth, nor any other created thing, every single thing's been created other than God, shall be able to separate us, shake us loose from the love of God, which is in Christ Jesus our Lord. Now let me ask you something. What is it that can shake your relationship with Christ? What can shake it loose? What can take you away from God? What can snatch you out of the hand of God? Not one single thing. So this I know. Number one, I know I have something that absolutely cannot be shaken. My God. Secondly, God's Word. And thirdly, my relationship with Him. So, my friend, listen, if you're one of those persons who feels like and who believes that somehow that you can lose your salvation, then let me ask you a question. Where is your security? If you can be saved by the grace of God and then you can lose it, where is your security? And you see, some people say, well, Satan can snatch me out of God's hand. That's not what Jesus said. Well, I can just choose to walk away. You can choose to walk away, but you know what you walk into? You walk into this wall of divine discipline. That's what you walk into. Does that mean that God's going to cast you away? No, absolutely not. Let me ask you a question. If your son, your daughter, went through some difficulty and hardship, and they said, you know what, I don't want you to be my parents anymore. I'm sorry you're my parents. I wish I'd have never been born to you, and walked away. Would you say, well, good riddance for you? No, you wouldn't. You know what would happen? Your heart would go after them. Your heart would seek them. You would love them. You'd be praying for them, weeping over them, and crying for them to come back. Why? Because your love doesn't change. I want to tell you something. It doesn't make a difference what happens to you. God's unconditional love is like all of His other attributes. It does not change. You know what can't be shaken? Your personal relationship with Jesus Christ absolutely cannot be shaken. He says, what shall separate us from the love of God? He names everything imaginable. Death, life, principalities, power, things to come, things past. I mean, you name it. What can shake us loose? Not anything. When you and I have the Lord Jesus Christ as our personal Savior and we understand who He is, listen carefully now, because I'm going to say something that you may question, number one, but I want you to think about it. If you've placed your faith in the Lord Jesus Christ as your personal Savior, listen carefully, and you're walking in His Spirit, doesn't mean you're sinless, but you that your heart's desire is to be absolutely obedient to God, and you want to walk in His way and His will for your life. This unconditionally loving Father will be to you every single thing that you need. In every instance, in every circumstance of life, no matter how trying, no matter how difficult, no matter how painful, no matter how upsetting, no matter how disturbing, He will be to you every single thing you need, every single time, with no exception, so that your faith will not be shaken. If you will commit yourself to walk in obedience to Him.
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25: 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Living with stress is exhausting and opens the door for an enemy attack. What can you do? Today, Dr. David Jeremiah offers biblical advice to help you stand strong Listen as David introduces his message, Courage When Fatigue Drains You.
0: And thank you for joining us today for the weekend edition of Turning Point. I'm David Jeremiah, and it's my privilege to open the scripture with you for these few moments we have together. Today, Courage When Fatigue Drains You is based upon a passage of scripture in Isaiah chapter 40. When we get started, you will remember this passage from sometime in your history. Almost everybody has heard this story, and yet the applications are new. Just for you, just for today. Let's begin.
2: America is becoming a nation of angry, short-tempered people. From road rage to airplane rage, grocery store rage, and violence at sports events, the media has been reporting these emotional outbursts with unprecedented frequency. How in the world do we overcome the temptation to join in the rat race and become part of a problem instead of part of the solution? Well, if you will listen carefully and prayerfully, I believe that God's word can help today. I know that the passage we are sharing has been a wonderful blessing in my own life, and I trust that it will be so for you as well. Isaiah is going to help us understand an important spiritual discipline, a discipline that can transform the way that we do life. As we unpack this passage, we will find a symbol of courageous strength to help us in times of stress. So let's begin by looking at this passage backwards, if you will, from the bottom up. And our first principle is this: the symbol of courageous strength is soaring. Notice what it says in Isaiah chapter 40, verse 31. They shall mount up with wings like eagles. They shall run and not be weary. They shall walk and not faint. Isaiah is using this symbolic picture from ornithology, from the study of birds, to help us understand how a person who is walking with the Lord is supposed to cope during times of pressure. I read an article that described three different ways that birds fly. Listen carefully. First of all, some birds fly by simply flapping. Ornithologists say that the first method of flying is flapping, keeping their wings in constant motion to counteract gravity. For instance, hummingbirds can flap up to 70 times per second. But flapping is an awkward, clumsy business. I don't know about the rest of you taking my life in this metaphor. I've spent a lot of time flapping. Do you do that? You know, I'm supposed to be like an eagle, and I'm flapping around like a hummingbird. And the problem with flapping is that it makes a lot of commotion, but it doesn't get you anywhere. The second way of flying, according to the scholars, is by gliding. The second kind of flying works like this. The bird builds up enough speed, and he goes up high, and he settles into a downward flight, gliding, and it is much more graceful than flapping. But unfortunately, he doesn't get the bird very far because a reality in the form of gravity sets in pretty quickly. And the gliding bird, if he is not arrested in his glide, will glide ultimately right into the ground. The third way is what we would call soaring. Only a few birds, like the eagle, are capable of doing this. Eagles' wings are so strong that they are capable of catching rising currents of warm air, thermal winds that go straight up from the earth, and without moving a feather, they can soar up to great heights. In fact, some eagles have been clocked at up to 80 miles per hour without flapping at all. They just soar on the invisible columns of air. Now listen to Isaiah again. They that wait on the Lord shall renew their strength. They shall mount up with wings like eagles. They shall soar. Now, if you want to go through your whole life just flapping, just doing your own thing and just flapping around, you can do that. You won't get anywhere. You'll make a lot of commotion, and you'll wear yourself out pretty quickly. Or you can have one little moment of glory and grace and glide right into the earth. Or you can let God teach you to soar like an eagle. Then you get the updrafts of His Spirit, and you get the energy that comes from Him, and you soar in His strength. When we face a crisis, then we soar. When we are going through the ups and downs of life, we learn to run without weariness. And when sometimes we are called just to plod along day after day, we walk without fainting. So here's a promise that works for every age and for every stage of life. We are called upon in this passage of Scripture, in the imagery Isaiah presents, to be God's eagles, flying and soaring above the issues of life. But how do we do that? How do we stop flapping and start soaring? Well, the symbol of courageous strength is soaring, but if you read the Bible carefully, you'll notice that the secret of courageous strength is waiting. Isaiah 40, 30, and 31, "And the young men shall utterly fall, but those who wait on the Lord shall renew their strength." The secret of courageous strength is waiting. Now, what does that mean? The Bible has a lot to say about waiting. To wait means to pause, to soberly consider our own inadequacies and the Lord's all-sufficiency, and to seek counsel and help from the Lord and to find hope in Him. Waiting involves submission to the Word of God and the will of God and the ways of God. Waiting is saying, I'm not going to do this on my own. I'm going to do this in the strength that God provides. Lord, I'm going to let You be the updraft under my wings that causes me to be who You want me to be. Now, I want to show you five benefits that will happen to you as a believer if you learn how to wait. Then I'm going to talk a little bit more about what it means to wait. I need to tell you before I go any further that this is a very hard discipline for me. I was built more for speed than for comfort, and waiting is not an easy thing for a type A person to accomplish. And yet, in the measure that I have been able to get around this discipline in my own heart and make it my practice, I have found the strength that God promises in Isaiah. When I first moved to California from the Midwest, I did not know anything about waiting. I lived in a town where when you went to the bank, you were always first or second in line. You never waited. You went to the grocery store, there was always a checkout open for you. I came to Southern California, and what an introduction to a new way of life. Everywhere you went, you waited. You waited at the ATM. You waited at the stores. You waited to get your driver's license. You waited for everything. And most of all, you waited in restaurants. I remember during that time, someone gave me a little piece of advice that went like this. When you go to a restaurant, you wait to get in. After you get in, you wait to be seated. After you're seated, you wait for the menu. After you get the menu, you wait for the person to come and take your order. After they take your order, you wait for your food. Then you wait for the dessert menu, and then you wait for your dessert. Then you wait for your check. Then you wait to check out. And they have the audacity to call the person who presides over all of this the waiter. He's not the waiter. I'm the waiter. You see where I'm going with this? Waiting is hard, isn't it? And yet, listen to how the Word of God teaches us the benefits of waiting. I'm going to give you these five things. I can't spend much time on any of them, but they're so evident in these verses of Scripture. First of all, waiting results in perception. Psalm 25, 4 and 5. Notice what this says. Show me your ways, O Lord. Teach me your paths. Lead me in your truth and teach me. For you are the God of my salvation. On you I will wait all the day. Go back up to the top of that and notice what it says. Show me your ways. Teach me your paths. Lead me in your truth and teach me. If you want God to show you His ways and lead you in truth and teach you, you have to learn to wait. Because waiting is the key to perception. Secondly, waiting results in protection. Our soul waits for the Lord. He is our help and our shield. For our heart shall rejoice in him because we have trusted in his holy name. Waiting results in protection. It calls upon us to wait in order that we might have the protection of the Lord. It refers to the Lord in this passage of Scripture as our shield. How many of you know that when you wait before the Lord, he helps to protect you from all the things that could come into your life and destroy your peace and keep you from being who he wants you to be? Thirdly, waiting results in perspective. Psalm 37:7. This is an interesting verse. Waiting results in perspective. Rest in the Lord and wait patiently for him. Do not fret because of him who prospers in his way, because of the man who brings wicked schemes to pass. Do you know how to get over being all bent out of shape because of the people who are doing things wrong and seem to be profiting? Just wait on the Lord. Just get before the Lord and put it all in his hands, and he will help you to get perspective on life. And you will see that not everything that seems to be important at the present is ultimately important. Waiting will give you perspective. Notice fourthly, waiting results in provision. What a great verse in Lamentations. The Lord is good to those who wait for him. Do you want to go any further? I want to tell you something. When you learn how to wait on the Lord, his goodness becomes so evident in your lives. And finally, we're back to where we were at the beginning. Isaiah 40:31, waiting results in power. But those who wait on the Lord shall renew their strength, and they shall mount up with wings like eagles. Five reasons for us to learn the discipline of waiting. It gives us perception and protection and perspective and provision and power. Are you with me? So how do we go about doing this? How do we learn how to wait on the Lord? Daniel Goleman wrote a very popular book, a highly influential book, in which he suggests that effectiveness in life is based less on cognitive intelligence than emotional intelligence. In fact, the book is called Emotional Intelligence. He explains how people with amazingly high IQs can live basically unproductive and unsatisfied lives, while some people with emotional intelligence, relational intelligence, usually thrive. He continues by saying that at the heart of emotional intelligence is the ability, watch this, to delay gratification and not live at the mercy of impulse. The most celebrated example of what's become known as the marshmallow test is included in his book, and this is the marshmallow test. A four-year-old is in a room with some marshmallows, and he is told that the experimenter has to run an errand. But if the four-year-old can wait until the person returns, he can have two marshmallows. If he wants to eat right now, he can, but he only gets one. Now, that dilemma will try the soul of any four-year-old kid, and it will probably try the soul of many adults you and I know. In this experiment, kids developed all kinds of strategies to enable them to wait. They would sing songs, they would tell themselves stories, they would play with their fingers, and one of the kids actually bent down and started licking the table. A Stanford University research team tracked these children for many years. Now, I want you to listen to this. And those four-year-olds who were better able to wait grew up to be more socially competent, better able to cope with stress, and less likely to give up under pressure than those who could not wait. On the other hand, the marshmallow grabbers grew up to be more stubborn and indecisive, more easily upset and frustrated, and more resentful about not getting enough in life. No wonder Goleman summarized his study by calling the ability to wait the master aptitude in life, the ability to wait. Now, this is a message that sounds really strange to us today. We are a generation of fast food, instant gratification, buy now, pay later people. Waiting for anything doesn't sell well in today's society. We want it all, and we want it now. But it might serve us well to stop for just a moment and examine what is happening to us. The Bible, both by precept and personal illustration, points us in a different direction. It's a direction that slows us down so that we can arrive at our destination and actually enjoy the journey. When we are in a big hurry, we need to find a way to slow down. When we feel the sense of panic growing within us, we need to transform our panic by a pause for strength. When we wonder how we will ever do it all, we need to wait just long enough for God's peace to reclaim our hearts. Sue Monk Kidd tells the story of taking a personal spiritual retreat at a monastery, going out by the water and trying to be still, trying to just be there and wait and listen and be present. She said it only lasted for a few seconds before everything in her rose up in rebellion. The need to get moving, get something done, read a book, act, solve something. And it overpowered her and she got up and walked away. She said on her way back to her room, she noticed a monk, ski cap pulled over his ears, sitting perfectly still beneath a tree. He sat there for long minutes, as much as an hour, perfectly still and tranquil. Later, she sought him out and she said, "How in the world can you be so still, just waiting there? I can't get used to the idea of doing nothing." He just laughed and he said, "That's because you've bought into the cultural myth that when you're waiting, you're doing nothing." Then he looked her in the eye and he said, "When you're waiting, you're actually doing the most important something there is. You're allowing your soul to grow up. If you can't be still and wait, you can't become what God created you to be. They that wait upon the Lord shall renew their strength." And waiting, unfortunately, has to be done in silence, which is another problem for most of us. We are uncomfortable with anything that causes everything to be totally still. And I've had to examine my own heart in this. I like to hear music. I play it in my car and I play it in my office. I'm beginning to realize that that can become a distraction sometimes from just being alone. You know, Isaiah 30:15 puts it this way, class. "For thus says the Lord God, the Holy One of Israel, in returning and rest you shall be saved. In quietness and confidence shall be your strength." In quietness and in confidence shall be your strength. This is God's formula. It is definitely not the world's formula. And the psalmist in Psalm 46:10 puts it this way, "Be still and know that I am God." Wayne Oates has written these words, "Silence is not native to my world. Silence, more than likely, is a stranger to you and to your world, too. If you and I ever have silence in our noisy hearts, we're going to have to grow it. You can nurture silence in your noisy heart if you value it, if you cherish it, and if you are eager to nourish it." Silence is hard to come by these days, is it not? But without silence, we can't have the discipline of waiting. And we wait before God. And we are certain that God is in what we do, and we follow Him, and we find peace. Well, we've looked at the symbol of courageous strength, which is soaring like an eagle. And we've looked at the secret to it, which is waiting. Now, I want you to notice the source of it, and the source of strength is God. Going all the way back up to the beginning of our text, notice, "Have you not known? Have you not heard? The everlasting God, the Lord, the creator of the ends of the earth, neither faints nor is weary. His understanding is unsearchable. He gives power to the weak, and to those who have might, he increases strength." My friend, if you're going to wait on somebody, here's somebody pretty good to wait on. Amen? Notice, in this little verse, you have a compendium of theological truth. The attributes of God scream out at us from every line in the text. He is eternal, the everlasting God. He is sovereign, the Lord. He is omnipotent, the creator of the ends of the earth. He is immutable. He never faints or is weary. He is omniscient. His understanding is unsearchable. He is merciful. He gives power to the weak, and he is gracious. He increases strength to those who already have might. So, my friend, what Isaiah is saying is this: if you will just cool your jets a little bit, kick back, get alone, be silent, and wait on the eternal, sovereign, omnipotent, immutable, omniscient, merciful, gracious God, He will get you where you need to go without all your flapping. Amen? That's what Isaiah wants us to understand. We are flappers by nature. God wants us to soar like eagles. And the way we learn to soar is by waiting before Almighty God, listening to His voice through His Word, and having silence in our hearts so that we can separate all of the noise and the static and hear God, and we get centered on Him. Pick out some time, some place, somewhere, every day, and get silent before God. And just read something from His Word and let it soak into your heart. Push everything else out of the way and just sit quietly before the Lord. The first day you do it, the first 2 minutes will seem like you've been there for 30 minutes. But as you get more accustomed to it and you begin to sense the peace that floods over your heart, you will discover that it will start to transform into tranquility what has before been stress that is so debilitating to all of us. So, are you soaring? Do you want to? I've done a lot of reading about birds. I'm not a bird fan, but I've learned a lot about birds. And I have a feeling that either we will take this truth from the Word of God and learn it cognitively, or God teaches it to us experientially. And we're all in the business of learning things experientially, but let me just give you a little lesson from the eagles that will help you understand what I'm talking about. In an article called The Way of the Eagles, Bill Britton writes this: "There is much we can learn about our heavenly calling as we consider what the Bible says about eagles. The book of Deuteronomy tells us how the young eagle gets his introduction to the practice of soaring in the heavens." Now watch carefully. Deuteronomy 32:11. "As an eagle stirs up its nest, hovers over its young, spreading out its wings, taking them up, carrying them up on its wings, so the Lord alone led them." Now watch this. Deuteronomy says that the mother eagle stirs up her nest, flutters over her young, spreads abroad her wings, and bears them up on her wings. Now let's assume that we're watching this process, and the time has come when the young eagle must leave the nest and strike out on his own. Guess what? He doesn't want to do that. He's real comfortable in this nest. He looks down from the dizzying heights of the mountain peak where the nest is, and he's not even close to being ready to try any new adventuresome, dangerous enterprises. So the mother eagle begins making things uncomfortable for him in the nest. She stirs it up. The nest is so soft, so safe, so comfortable, and he is satisfied to remain there, and none of this business of trying out your wings is even in his vocabulary. So the mother eagle stirs up the nest. She tears up his soft bed of downy. She breaks the twigs until the jagged ends stick out. In other words, she begins to make life very miserable for him in the place that once was so very safe. Is it possible, my friend, that God is doing that with you? Let me just interject. Have you gotten so comfortable that you were unwilling to step out in faith and trust God for anything new? Let Him get under your wings and help you to soar. Has the word adventure disappeared from your vocabulary? Maybe God is really trying to test you and push you out of this nest of comfort so that you can go and do something you never dreamed of ever doing before. Now, unfortunately, stirring up the nest doesn't always work for the eaglet. What happens next is the eagle doesn't leave the torn up nest, so the mother eagle begins to flutter over her young. Now, what this means is she begins beating him up with her wings. These are the wings under which she protected him at first, but now they have become his greatest enemy. And to escape these terrible wings, the eaglet climbs to the side of the nest, and as the mother eagle spreads her wings abroad, he hops on her back. See the mother eagle as she soars high into the sky with the little eagle hanging on for dear life. High up above the clouds she goes, and suddenly without warning she dives out from under the little eagle, leaving him hanging in the air on nothing. He screams with fear as he tumbles through the air, but instinctively his wings stretch out and he begins to catch a little bit of the air. Down, down, down he falls as his untried wings fail to function enough to hold him up. When he looks like all hope is lost, he's about to crash into the rocks below, the mother eagle swoops under him and bears him up on her wings. Back to the heights of heaven they soar, but just as he thinks all is well and he is sitting on the top of the world, the bottom drops out again.
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2: To the air. His job is to remain as still as possible and wait for the strong hands of the catcher to pluck him from the air. One of the flying Rudellas told Nouwen, the flyer must never try to catch the catcher. The flyer must wait in absolute trust. The catcher will catch him, but he must wait. That is the lesson God has been teaching me and teaching some of you. They that wait upon the Lord shall renew their strength. Are you willing to find some silence and some quietness to wait upon God, to put your hope in Him and your trust in Him, to reject the frenzied alternative of the culture in which we live? I can find peace in my heart when everything is crazy all around me, because I know the God who is everlasting, the God who is the creator of the heavens and the earth, whose wisdom is unsearchable. And through my waiting upon Him and my relationship with Him, He has put a quiet center in my life that gives me peace in the midst of the frenzy. Wow. It works. But you got to try it. And that's my challenge to you today.
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8: 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I'm Dave Straub. Glad to have you with us on this early Sunday morning. And we want to keep it right here because there's a lot more of the Eric Metaxas Show to come. 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
9: With SRN News, I'm Ron Taylor. President Trump mixed partisan politics with patriotic appeals as he commemorated the 250th anniversary of America's independence at a moment he declared last night as one of the most joyous and glorious milestones of all time. President Trump said our nation's founders crafted radical concepts of freedom that still endure today.
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0: 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They declare that all men are created equal, that they are endowed with sacred, unalienable rights by the hand of our Creator.
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6: The psalmist David wrote, "How precious are your thoughts about me, O God? They cannot be numbered." Pastor Greg Laurie says we should return the favor.
7: It's so important to remember the Lord. You know, one way is just to say grace over a meal. I like that, don't you? When you get up in the morning and you start the day with scripture and prayer, that's a way to remember the Lord. When you set Sunday aside and say, this is the Lord's day. There might be things we can do, but we're going to go worship the Lord in church. That's a way to remember the Lord. This

So many of us spend so little time thinking about the Lord during the day, and yet we want to live with Him forever. God's Word has a bottomless supply of insights for life, but social media captures so much more of most people's attention. Well, today on A New Beginning, as Pastor Greg Laurie continues our Genesis series, we'll see how Noah remembered the Lord. It was his priority after reaching dry land following the flood. We'll learn a number of principles from following the life of this great patriarch.

0: chapter 6, the title of my message is God Keeps His Promises. Let's pray. Father, we're so glad you keep your promises to us. We don't always keep our promises to you, but even though sometimes we are faithless, you are always faithful. Now we ask you to speak to us from your word. I pray for anybody here who doesn't know you that this would be eye-opening for them and they would want to get right with you. Or maybe someone who has stumbled and fallen in some way, shape, or form, that they could be restored after hearing this message from your word. We commit this Bible study to you now. In Jesus' name we pray. Amen. So we've all had promises made to us. Maybe some were broken. Maybe we made a promise to someone else that we broke. But the good news is when God makes a promise to us, he's good for it. You can take it to the bank. He always keeps his promises. And in fact, every time you see a rainbow, it's a reminder that God keeps his promises. Because the rainbow is a symbol of this covenant that he made with humanity after Noah and his family got out of the ark and landed safely. Now the Lord was promising something very special to them. And God keeps his promises to us. Someone said that there are at least 3,000 promises from God to us in the Bible. Well, what are they? Here's just a few. You might want to write down these references. God promises to forgive you of all of your sins. 1 John 1:9 says, if we will confess our sin, he's faithful and just to forgive us our sin and cleanse us from all unrighteousness. God promises to give us a new life in Christ. Because over in 2 Corinthians 5:17 it says, if any man be in Christ, he is an altogether different kind of person. The old things have passed away, and behold, everything becomes fresh and new. I love that. One of the reasons I like it when it rains is everything gets cleaned. All the dirty cars are cleaned, right? And you might even see a rainbow afterwards. God makes all things new when we believe in him. He promises to be with us in our hard times. Maybe I'm talking to somebody right now going through a very difficult time. You feel as though you've been abandoned and you're alone. Well, here's what God says. When you go through deep waters, I'll be with you. When you go through rivers of difficulty, you will not drown. When you walk through the fire of oppression, you'll not be burned up and the flames will not consume you. God also promises to complete the work he has begun in your life. Philippians 1:6 says, I'm sure of this, he who began a good work in you will bring it to completion at the day of Jesus Christ. God also promises to give us peace in our hearts when we're tempted to worry, because we're told in Philippians 4:6, don't worry about anything, pray about everything, and the peace of God that passes all understanding will guard your heart and mind in Christ Jesus. God also promises to provide for your needs. Jesus says, don't be like the non-believers. All they think about is what they're going to eat, what they're going to wear, what they're going to drink. But rather seek first the kingdom of God and his righteousness, and all these things shall be added to you. One other promise I would like to focus on. Jesus promises that he will come again to our world. That's right. Jesus said in John 14:3, I will come again. And he means what he says, and he says what he means. It's interesting, I read a Gallup poll that revealed that 66% of the American people believe Jesus Christ is coming back to the earth in the future. 66%. That's more than the amount of Americans that claim to be born again. So even non-believers are believing Jesus is coming. I think even people who aren't Christians are alarmed at the state of our world right now. The turmoil, the upheaval, the unraveling before our eyes, it appears, of our own culture. And they're saying, is this like what the Bible was talking about? They're wondering, is Armageddon coming? Jesus is coming again. And there's a series of events that are going to happen in the end times. And they're a lot like dominoes closely stacked together. And when the first one falls, the others will fall in rapid succession. And those events in chronological order are the rapture, the revealing of the Antichrist, the tribulation period, the battle of Armageddon, the second coming, and then the millennium. So it starts with the rapture. That's the next event on the prophetic calendar. 1 Thessalonians 4:17 says, the dead in Christ shall rise first, and we which are alive and remaining shall be caught up together with them in the clouds, and so shall we ever be with the Lord. The word caught up is from the Greek word harpazo. It means to be taken by force. It's been translated into the word rapture. That is commonly used to describe this event. We're caught up to meet the Lord. And I bring this up because Jesus actually said it would be like it was in the days of Noah before the Lord's return. Matthew 24:37, Jesus said, the arrival of the Son of Man will take place in times like Noah's. Before the great flood, everyone was carrying on as usual, having a good time, right until the day that Noah entered the ark. They knew nothing until the flood came and swept everything away. The Son of Man's arrival will be like that. Two men will be working in the field. One will be taken, the other left behind. Two women will be grinding at the mill. One will be taken and another left behind. So stay awake, be alert. You have no idea when your master will show up. So we're talking a little bit about Noah last time and how evil things were and how Noah managed to walk with God when no one else did. But what does it mean to walk with God? It's really quite simple. If you take a walk with someone, the idea is to get in cadence with each other so you can have a conversation. And there's actually a verse in the book of Amos that gives an insight. It says, shall two walk together unless they have agreed? Unless they have agreed. So to walk with God is to be in agreement with Him. In fact, this can be translated, can two walk together unless they've made an appointment? So you have an appointment with God, and I suggest you keep it. You remember that Adam had an appointment with God, or he would meet with the Lord in the cool of the day, and one day the Lord showed up in the Garden of Eden, and Adam was hiding. Why? Because he had sinned against the Lord. And God wants you to keep your appointment. You know, some people are always late for everything. Are you one of those people? Who are the late people? Raise your hand. See, well, you're raising your hand. You're owning it. You're the late people. Always late. Always 15 minutes late, right? Why is that? You don't want to be late for your appointment with God. How many of you are punctual and always on time? Raise your hand. Oh, a few more of those people. Okay, now let me ask you another question. How many of you who are punctual are married to a late person? Raise your hand. Interesting. Welcome to my world. I won't say who's who, but you might be able to figure it out. But anyway, and speaking of marriage, the word unless they have agreed also speaks of a betrothal. Can two walk together unless they've been joined as if in marriage? And the picture of us being married to Christ is used many times in Scripture. He's the groom, we're the bride, right? And my wife and I, you know, being married so many years, know each other very well. We'll go into a restaurant and we'll sit down, a restaurant we've been to before. And before Kathy even picks up the menu, I'll say, you're going to order this. And she'll ignore me. And she'll go through this whole process of asking many questions about, can I substitute that for this and this for that? And what about this other thing? And she goes around and around and she always orders what I say she'll order because I know what she's going to do. And she often knows the same about me. I'll forget something, she'll remember it. Between us, we have one complete brain, right? But here's the idea. I'm getting in sync with God. I know what God thinks about this. How do I know what God thinks about it? Because I read the Bible. And the Bible reveals God to me. And I know His thoughts. When we get into the Sermon on the Mount, effectively, you're reading the manifesto, the worldview of Jesus Himself. That's why if you have a red letter Bible, the Sermon on the Mount is all red. All red, because it's just the words of our Lord. You want to know what Jesus thinks about these things? Well, of course, read the whole Bible. But in particular, in the Sermon on the Mount, you will see. So can two walk together unless they have agreed? So to walk with God means to get in sync with God, to be in rhythm with God.
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0: You know, I've heard people describe a trip to Israel as seeing the Bible actually come to life. Hey, everybody, Greg Laurie. And I've been to Israel many times, and I've led a lot of tours, and I have to say that's absolutely true. Listen, when you're walking on the same stones that Jesus himself walked on, well, that's something that's enriching to your faith. It's not just a travel experience. It actually energizes and enhances your study of the Bible. Think of it this way. It's a vacation with a purpose. And we're going to be taking a tour of Israel April 6 to 15, 2027. You can find out more at israel.harvest.org.
1: Step right into biblical history. 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Get details at israel.harvest.org. Well, we're learning some lessons from the life of Noah today, as Pastor Greg brings a message from the book of Genesis. Let's continue.
0: Number two, Noah was a witness for God. He was a witness for God. In 2 Peter, he's described as a preacher of righteousness. You know, though, he didn't have a lot of converts. In fact, he didn't have any. He lived 950 years and effectively outside of his family, did not have a single convert. But he stands as an example to all of those faithful seed sowers out there. You know, it's not my job to convert anybody. It is my job to faithfully communicate the gospel. So maybe you've shared the gospel with many people and no one has ever responded. Maybe you might want to think of breath mints. I'm not sure. Stop eating raw garlic before you engage people. There might be some extenuating circumstances here we could look at. But apart from that, your job is to deliver the message and leave the results in the hands of God. Well, Noah did that, but he did reach his family, because Hebrews 11:7 says, by faith, Noah, being divinely warned of things not yet seen, moved with godly fear, prepared an ark for the saving of his household. Number three, Noah worked for God. He worked for God. He said, I want you to effectively build a giant boat. Now, there was no body of water nearby. It had never rained before. And Noah's building a giant boat, effectively like a big box that was unsinkable. In one of the greatest practical acts of faith in all of history, Noah cut down that first gopher wood tree to build this ark. You know, the Bible doesn't tell us he was a carpenter. He certainly wasn't a shipbuilder. But God called an unqualified man to do something. God does not call the qualified. He qualifies the call. Consider this fact. The ark was built by amateurs, but the Titanic was built by professionals. Okay? Sometimes it works out just fine. Now, when we think of the ark, we think this is impossible. You could get all of those animals inside of that ark. Well, it's not impossible at all. And they didn't have to get every animal in there. They were only to carry air-breathing, land-dwelling animals and creeping things and winged animals like birds, aquatic life like fish and whales and other amphibious creatures obviously could be in the ocean around. They didn't have to have every breed of dog, for instance, out today. They just had to have the original two dogs before we started coming up with all of these weird oodles. Someone decided a poodle should be bred with every other breed of dog. We have labradoodles and all kinds of other variations, jackapoodles, spoodles. I looked this up. There's even a German woodle, which is a German wire hair standard poodle. Look, how many of you own a labradoodle? Raise your hand up. Okay, let me just insult your dog for a moment, if you don't mind. This is my opinion. I've thought of getting one. They're very cute. And they're hyperallergenic, right? Okay, we know that. So they don't shed. Okay, it's nice. But everyone I know that has one of these dogs all seem to be collectively stupid. And I've tried to figure it out. They run around like they're insane. Like, what is wrong with this dog? Other dogs will sit quietly. You can pet them. The Labradoodle, you know, just, I don't know what it is. And so I Googled it. Why are Labradoodles so stupid? And said something interesting happens because labs are not stupid and poodles are not stupid. But when you get the oodles gone, something happens. But I also read that it's because they're very hyperactive and they need to be attention given to them. Okay, whatever. But I shouldn't have said any of these things. I know I've offended someone. I'm sorry. I feel I've gone after the cat people long enough. Now it's time to just offend everybody out there I could possibly offend. Let's think for a few moments about the spiritual life of Noah. I mean, this man, you know, really, without any support to speak of, followed the will of God. And he sat in this boat for all of this time, and he waited on the Lord. And then when they finally reached dry land, bringing me to point number four, he remembered God. And I'm really impressed by Genesis 8:20 that says, Noah built an altar to the Lord. I mean, hey, if you'd been cooped up in a boat for that long, wouldn't you want to just run around for a while? Noah said, no, I'm going to bring a sacrifice to God. I'm going to remember that God did all of this for us. And I think it's so important to remember the Lord. There's so many ways that we can do it. You know, one way is just to say grace over a meal. I like that, don't you? I love when I see a family just bow for a moment of prayer and ask God to bless their food. By the way, if you're asked to say grace, don't go too long. Just, you know, it's just, thank you, Lord, you provided this food. Don't wait for the food to get cold. Just don't be that person. You probably have a Labradoodle too. I don't know. Probably in the restaurant with you, right? Because it's your emotional support dog, right? But giving thanks, that's a simple way. When you take a portion of your income, the tithe, an offering, and say, we're going to give faithfully to the Lord, that's a way to remember the Lord. When you get up in the morning and you start the day with scripture and prayer, that's a way to remember the Lord. When you set Sunday aside and say, this is the Lord's day, there might be things we can do, but we're going to go worship the Lord in church. That's a way to remember the Lord.

0: Good encouragement today on A New Beginning from Pastor Greg Laurie by way of his message called God Keeps His Promises. You know, one of the first promises Pastor Greg mentioned earlier in the message is that the Lord promises to forgive our sin. If we will confess our sin, He is faithful and just to forgive us of our sin and cleanse us from all unrighteousness. That's a promise there for the taking. Have you received that promise? That promise is for everyone, isn't it, Pastor Greg?
1: That's right. The Bible says whoever will call upon the name of the Lord will be saved. So think of it this way. Maybe you're out in a riptide in the ocean and you can't get your footing and you're in trouble and you see a lifeguard. Call out for help and the lifeguard will rescue you. The same is true spiritually. You're drowning in your sin. You need help. Jesus will save you. He will rescue you, but you must call out to Him. And you know how you do that? You do it in prayer. So let me just lead you in a simple prayer, and you can pray this prayer after me. You can pray it out loud if you like. And this is where you are calling out to Jesus to save you. Just pray this. Lord Jesus, I know I'm a sinner, and I know You are the Savior who died on the cross for my sin and rose again from the dead. Now, Lord, I turn from my sin and I put my faith in You. Be my Savior, my Lord, be my God and my friend. I choose to follow You from this moment forward. In Jesus' name I pray. Amen. Hey, if you just prayed that prayer, I want you to know that Christ Himself has come to live inside of you. And I have a resource I want to send you. It's called the New Believer's Bible. So the New Believer's Bible is the New Testament in the New Living Translation with hundreds of notes that I wrote that will encourage you in this commitment you are making to follow Christ. There's some other materials included as well in what we call the New Believer's Growth Pack, but let me get this New Believer's Bible into your hands as quickly as possible. Here's Dave to tell you more.
0: 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Well, this month, America celebrates a milestone birthday, and we want to make available a relevant movie called A Great Awakening. It's the story of George Whitefield, Benjamin Franklin, and the Great Awakening that set the stage for the founding of our country. Here's the movie's director, Joshua Enck.
2: In the 250th anniversary of our nation, the word liberty is going to be used in many, many circles.
1: Yeah.
2: And people, it's something that everybody wants. Everybody wants liberty, but they have different definitions
1: yes.
2: of it. Some people think that ultimate liberty is no rules at all, but yeah. we know that that all leads to bondage.
1: Yeah.
2: And then others know that there's a construct and there's, you know, a moral code
1: yes.
2: and that it follows what true liberty really is.
1: Right.
2: And true liberty for us is the belief in Jesus Christ to be set free from our sins. And that is what's on that liberty bell that rings out in our
1: yes.
2: city of brotherly love. Proclaim liberty throughout all the land unto all the inhabitants thereof. This film, A Great Awakening, is going to proclaim the true definition of liberty through two unlikely people mm-hmm. who providentially came together. You know, and not just was a part of the Great Awakening,
1: right.
2: but sparked the Great Awakening.
1: Right.
2: And it became an inferno and literally changed the culture of this nation and gave it its identity.
1: We want to send you this new movie, A Great Awakening, that features the amazing talents of Jonathan Blair, who plays the title role, as well as the story that you've got to hear. I bet it's a story many of you don't know, but it's a very important story that tells more about the formation of our nation. And we want to send you a copy of this film for your gift of any size. You're going to love this movie. It's one of the best Christian films I've ever seen.
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8: 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But folks, here's the problem. 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
10: With SRN News, I'm Ron Taylor. President Trump mixed partisan politics with patriotic appeals as he commemorated the 250th anniversary of America's independence at a moment he declared last night as one of the most joyous and glorious milestones of all time. President Trump said our nation's founders crafted radical concepts of freedom that still endure today.
11: In Philadelphia, our founding fathers summoned the courage of giants and the wisdom of centuries to boldly proclaim these timeless truths. They declared that all men are created equal, that they are endowed with sacred, unalienable rights by the hand of our Creator.
10: A spectacular fireworks display concluded the event that was a days-long celebration of America's 250th birthday. This is SRN News.
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10: News this hour from Town Hall. I'm Ron Taylor. President Trump spoke from the National Mall in Washington late last night, celebrating America's 250th anniversary of independence. in front of thousands of spectators to be followed by a spectacular fireworks display. President Trump said this 4th of July celebrates 2.5 centuries of American victories over evil.
11: Here on our National Mall, we're celebrating freedom's triumph over tyranny, liberty's conquest over oppression, and the enduring victory of the American spirit from the July 4th, 1776 to July 4th, 2026. Big dates. That's big dates. Two big ones.
10: He says our country has succeeded because of the signers of the Declaration.
11: Tonight, our country is stronger, freer, richer, safer, and prouder than ever before. But it all started with the miracle of history that lives forever in the heart of every single patriot.
10: The top Republican in Congress says Americans need to be concerned about a radical ideology that Democrats seem to be embracing. On the Salem News program this week on Capitol Hill with Tony Perkins, House Speaker Mike Johnson says the country is facing an unprecedented threat.
14: And what we've seen in recent months is many Mamdanis have popped up all around the country running for Congress. For a while, Tony, everybody just kind of waved that off and said, oh, that was a New York City anomaly. No, sir. It's everywhere. And we've got to confront it. We've got to take it very seriously. And we have to vanquish that, because the ideas and proposals that these candidates would bring to Congress is frightening stuff.
10: He urges Republicans to defend America and capitalism and turn out in big numbers during the midterms this November. News and analysis at townhall.com. I'm Ron Taylor.
15: It's been a long time since I've been this excited about a movie like The Story of Everything. 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
10: This homeless man in Nashville says he's grateful city workers are handing out cold water.
16: Been really hot, sweating, dripping, as you can see. It's just miserable, honestly. But this helps so much, like, oh my goodness. But even with the shade and a tent, you know what I'm saying? It's four walls closed in, no fan. It gets hot.
10: Joey Chestnut has won his 18th title as the Nation of Nathan's hot dog eating contest in New York City. Chestnut dominated the man's competition Saturday by eating 66 hot dogs and buns in 10 minutes. That's 10 short of his record of 76, but the 42-year-old Chestnut remains unbeaten since 2015. Earlier in the women's competition, Miki Sudo cruised to her 12th win, topping her own record by eating nearly 39 hot dogs and buns. The annual contest was held under brutal conditions with near 100-degree heat at Coney Island. More at townhall.com. New reporting is shining a spotlight on California Governor Gavin Newsom's inner circle and an FBI corruption investigation that began before President Trump returned to office.
17: A California Post report says Democrat insider Alexis Podesta secretly recorded conversations as part of an FBI investigation tied to former Newsom Chief of Staff Dana Williamson, who pleaded guilty to federal fraud and tax charges earlier this year. Conservative commentators say the revelations undercut Newsom's claims that federal probes are politically motivated. Newsom has not been charged with any wrongdoing, John Scott reporting.
10: President Trump launched Trump Accounts yesterday, aiming to boost financial independence for children born during his second term. Parents can open accounts for these children, receiving $1,000 from the government and potentially more from billionaires who've pledged funds. More on these stories at townhall.com.
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0: What do you usually do when you come to a list of names in the Bible? Well, most people skim it or they just skip it entirely. But what if those names are actually telling a story? Welcome to the Sunday Sermon on Through the Bible. I'm Steve Schwetz. And in his message called The Gospel in the Genealogy of Christ, Dr. J. Vernon McGee shows us that the opening verses of Matthew are far more than a list of ancestors. They're a window into the grace of God. Matthew begins with a long line of fathers and sons stretching across centuries. At first glance, though, it may look like a page from a history book, but Dr. McGee helps us to see something remarkably woven into that list. In the family line of Jesus are unexpected people, outsiders, sinners, and unlikely stories of grace. And through them, God quietly tells the story of the gospel. As we open Matthew chapter 1, we're going to discover that even a genealogy can reveal the heart of God, a God who saves sinners, honors faith, and writes redemption into the most unlikely lives. Let's pray. Father, thank you for your word and for the way that every part of it points us to your Son. Open our eyes to see the grace that's written into this passage and open our hearts to receive it. In Jesus' name, amen. Here's the Sunday sermon on Through the Bible with Dr. J. Vernon McGee.
1: I'm turning to the very first chapter of the Gospel of Matthew, and I want to begin reading where the New Testament begins. The book of the generation of Jesus Christ, the son of David, the son of Abraham. Abraham begat Isaac, and Isaac begat Jacob, and Jacob begat Judas and his brethren. And Judas begat Phares and Zerah of Tamar, and Phares begat Ezram, and Ezram begat Aram, and Aram begat Amminadab, and Amminadab begat Naasson, and Naasson begat Salmon. Salmon begat Boaz of Rahab, and Boaz begat Obed of Ruth, and Obed begat Jesse. And Jesse begat David the king, and David the king begat Solomon of her that had been the wife of Uriah. It was more years ago than I like to remember tonight that I went to a young people's conference, not as a speaker, but as a young person. It was the first conference I'd ever been to. In fact, it was the first contact I had really had with anything that was Christian. And I never shall forget the Bible teacher there, because he affected my life as much as anyone in such a brief time. And he asked one morning, he said, "How many of you young people have read the Bible through during the past year?" Not a hand went up. And he asked the question again. He said, "How many of you have read the Bible through during the past year?" And again, not a hand went up. And he said, I'm almost certain in a group this size, and we're about 300 present, he said, "I'm sure that in a group this size that someone here has read the Bible through." And a young man, very gingerly and furtively, began to put up his hand. And he said to him, he said, "Did you read the Bible through?" And the young man said, "Well, I didn't exactly read it through. When I got to those begets, I just passed over them. I never read any of them." And the Bible teacher laughed, and he said, "Well, that's what I do when I get to them." And right there and then, it impressed me that the Holy Spirit had wasted a great deal of printer's ink if the genealogies in the Bible are meaningless, or if they are just, you know, something like 2 + 2 = 4, and that ends them. Now, may I say that these genealogies are not interesting to read, and yet the Holy Spirit has seen fit to put them in the Word of God. They're there for a purpose. In one sense, they are the most important part of Scripture, for this reason, that the purpose of the genealogies is to establish the line from which Jesus Christ came. And for that very reason, and that reason alone, They are all important. And the Old Testament can be considered as just the family line of Jesus Christ. That is one of the reasons that the Old Testament has been given to us, is to establish the family line of our Lord. And the New Testament opens with this genealogy. I think properly so. I do believe that we do not use wisdom sometime in giving a New Testament even to folk to read. A friend of mine, a chaplain during World War II, told me that he regretted very much the fact that they gave out New Testaments instead of giving out single Gospels. He said, I've given out literally thousands of New Testaments. And he said, I've given them out in barracks, and I've given them out on shipboard. I've given them out everywhere. And I'd watch these fellas. They'd take some of them had never had a testament before. And they would open it up. Naturally, you always turn to the beginning of a book. And the fellow would lie down maybe on his bunk. And he'd open it up and he'd start reading. So-and-so begat, so-and-so begat, so-and-so. So what in the world kind of book is this? And he put it down. And he says, I've seen fella after fella put the book down. He said, I wish that another gospel had been given. And I imagine you are thinking tonight that the gospel of John is the one that should have been given. I believe, frankly, the gospel of Mark is the one that should have been given first to the fellas in the service, and then the gospel of John, then the gospel of Luke, and last of all, the gospel of Matthew. But it stands first in the New Testament because the New Testament stands or falls on that genealogy. And if you want to know how accurate it is, when you get to the end of the Gospel of Matthew, you will find that the resurrection of Christ was questioned, but not the birth of Christ. This genealogy was not questioned. One of the reasons, it was on display in the temple. You will find that they took good care of these genealogies. When they returned after the captivity and came back in the land, they took these genealogies. You will remember that Ezra did that. He kept these family lines, and this family line evidently, and I believe that Matthew just copied this right out of the record that was on exhibit. And this is something that cannot be questioned. The Lord Jesus Christ came from this line, and it's a remarkable one. I want you to notice how it begins, the book of the generation of Jesus Christ, or the book of the family of Jesus Christ. Now, that's a strange expression. If you would go through the rest of the New Testament, you wouldn't find that anywhere. Nowhere would you find the expression, the book of the generation of anybody. It's not mentioned. If you should turn back in the Old Testament and you start going back, Malachi, go back through the prophets, go back through the poetic books, go back through the historical books and come to the Pentateuch, you will not have found, even in those long genealogies, you won't find that expression, the book of the generation. You come to Deuteronomy, you haven't found it there. And you come to the book of Numbers, it's not there. You keep moving back. It's not in Leviticus. It's not in Exodus. And you come to Genesis chapter 50, it's not there. 49, 48, 47, keep on going back. And all of a sudden, when you come to chapter 5, you find the book of the generation of Adam. There are two books in the Word of God. One is the book of the generation of Adam. The other is the book of the generation of Jesus Christ. The book of the generation of Adam is the book that all of us are in. The entire human family is in it. I don't see anybody here tonight that I don't think is in that book. I think all of you are in the book of Adam, the human family. But that's an interesting book. It's the book of death. In Adam all die. By man came death, and that is the book of death. There is another book, and it is the Lamb's book of life. It's the book of the generation of Jesus Christ. and you and I get in that book just like we get in the book of Adam, by a birth, by the new birth, if you please. We are born into the family of God and get into the book of life, eternal life, if you please. There are those two books. Now, I said that all of you in the book of Adam. I do not know whether all of you are in the Lamb's book of life. If you are, you got there because you've been born again. You got there because you have trusted Christ as your Savior. Now, that story of salvation is woven into this genealogy here in a most remarkable way. The interesting thing is that in these six verses that I read in your hearing, there were four names that are recorded here that stand out as if they were in neon lights. They are remarkable. Actually, they don't belong here. And several of them are a source of embarrassment. Several of them, they don't look like they should be here at all. The interesting thing is that makes them stand out, these four names are the names of women. Now, a woman did not get into a genealogy in that day. In other words, the woman did not count in that day at all. My, how times have changed since then. But we have the carryover of that today. We have, for instance, when a couple gets married, whose name do they take? They take the name of, they take the name of the man. Why don't they take the name of a woman? There's no reason why they shouldn't, but according to our custom today, it's still the name of the man that's carried over in the genealogy, so that men are listed, but the women are not listed. But I find in these first six verses that there are names of women, four names of women that are put here, and that's unusual. Now, that's not even the strangest thing about these four women. These four women that got in the genealogy of Christ, they are here, and they are Gentiles and not Jewish. And that, my friend, is remarkable indeed, because in a genealogy, where God was attempting to protect the line, they attempted to keep out Gentiles. And yet these four names, the names of women, they are the names of four Gentiles, and they all four got in the genealogy of Christ. Now tonight, I want us to see how and why they got into the genealogy of Christ, because each one of them carries a story. And we have the gospel story given here in the names of these four women, these four Gentiles, whose names stand out in neon light. Now, the first one that is mentioned here is found in verse 3. And Judas begat Phares and Zerah of Tamar. Tamar, that she's the first one. Tamar got in the genealogy of Christ because of her sin. If she had not been a sinner, she'd never gotten in the genealogy of Christ. Now, friends, that's a remarkable sort of thing. May I say to you that that's where God begins with us, as a sinner. God never begins with man on any other basis today. Those of you that have followed through our study in Romans, we make people angry at first. They don't like the fact. I had a couple. They wrote me. They said, we're active in the church. We've been listening to your program, and we're tired of you telling us every day we're sinners. We just don't like to be told that every day. And we want you to know that we do this. Then I headed up some department, and they did this in the church, and they did that. And we want you to know we're not sinners. And I just came back and said there was sin, and just kept saying it. The only reason I said it was because Paul spent three chapters saying that man is a sinner, and that no one is an exception to it, and that the only kind of people God will favor sinners. And until a man sees he's a sinner, he can never be saved. That's where God begins with you. God never has begun with any of us on any other basis than the fact we're sinners. This business today of thinking that you can breathe into the presence of God and say, here I am and here's what I do and I want you to take me as I am. God says, no, I don't take you as you are and I don't accept what you do. In my sight, you're a lost sinner. You have a heart that's in rebellion against me. You are totally incapable of pleasing me in anything that you do. You're lost. That's where I'll begin with you. I begin with you as a lost sinner. All have sinned and come short of the glory of God. Now, that doesn't mean that some people are not worse sinners than others. Be foolish to say that they're not. But all have come short of the glory of God. It's obvious tonight that this evening, none of us, maybe after church, you'd like to do this. I live up in Altadena, and up above me is Mount Wilson. I've lived there for 22 years now. And every year I've said I'm going to hike up there. So far I have not hiked. And each year I know more and more I'm not going to do it. But this is the year I'll do it. But I haven't done it yet. 22 years have gone by. If you want to know the truth, I don't think I will. But really and truly, after church tonight, if you want to play a little game with me, I'll play with you. We'll go out here and run up Hope Street and see who can jump to the top of Mount Wilson. Maybe you'd like to play the game. Now, I don't think that even you will be able to jump to the top of Mount Wilson. I think some of you could jump farther than I could. I'm sure some members of the staff here can jump farther than I can jump. But I want to say this, even these fellas can't jump to the top of Mount Wilson. They all come short. You see, tonight, some are better than others, but all come short of the glory of God. There's none that can jump to the top of Mount Wilson. None can measure up to God's standard, and it's rather picayunish to argue about, well, I jump farther than you jump.

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2: Allergy. But that's not the whole story. The next woman that I find here in the genealogy is Rahab. And Rahab, well, her reputation is not much better. Even the New Testament would not shut off. Even the New Testament would not cover up. The writer to the Hebrews says, by faith, the harlot Rahab perished not with them that believed not when she received the spies and feasts. Now, how did Rahab get in the genealogy of Christ? She got in because she had faith. You remember the city of Jericho was shut up. The children of Israel were camped outside. Joshua had been told that he was to march around that city for 7 days. One time until the seventh day, and on that day, he was to go around again and again. And when Joshua was commanded to do that, he was told first, send spies into the city. The reason they were to send spies was to bring back encouragement for the people because of the fact the people in Jericho were frightened, and they had heard what God had done with these people, the children of Israel. They had come over miraculously the Jordan River, and they're camped now right outside of the city of Jericho. The spies got inside the city. They came to the home of this woman, Rahab, and her story is a very interesting story. Here is what she said. She said, you know, we have been hearing what God has done with you people. We heard how he brought you across the Red Sea. Now, I want you to see something for just a moment. There are those that think God was very brutal and that he's a sort of a brutal deity. That's the way some look at the Old Testament today. They said, look. He had the children of Israel go into the promised land and just exterminate those people and drive them out of the land. And he never gave those people a chance. When you look at something tonight, if you make a statement like that, you haven't read the record very carefully. Rahab said, we've heard how God brought you across the Red Sea. How long ago had it been that God brought them across the Red Sea? It had taken place 40 years before they crossed the Jordan River. For 40 years, word had been percolating into that land. Word had been coming into that land telling these people that God was with them and God was leading them. Listen, Rahab says, I believe you. I have a question to ask the critic tonight. Would God have saved anyone else in the city of Jericho had they believed God? I know he would, because he saved the worst woman in the town, Rahab the harlot. He would have saved anyone if the mayor of the town, if the captain of the armies, if the leading citizens in the city of Jericho had said and sent out word to this man Joshua and said, we believe God is with you, they would have been saved. May I say to you, friend, God gave them 40 years to decide what they were going to do. And he said very definitely, he said, one of the reasons I've kept my people out here in the desert for 40 years wandering around is to give the people in the land an opportunity to decide whether they're going to turn to God or not. They had 40 years to make up their

0: mine. And honestly, friends, I do not believe the severest critic of the Word of God would want to ask God to give more than 40 years. We had a lady, she told me she'd been attending here 20 years, and that she made up her mind that she thought she ought to join. And I told her we didn't want to hurry her. But you see, after 20 years, you make up your mind. Now, God gave these people 40 years to decide whether they wanted to turn to God or not. I do not believe that anyone could ask God to give them any more time than that. This woman right here, she says, I believe you. I believe God's with you. And I want you to remember me when you come into this land. And I believe you with all my heart. And these spies said, you just put out that scarlet thread and you'll be sure of one thing. You'll be saved. By faith, the harlot Rahab perished not with them that believe not when she received the spies in peace. She believed God. She got in the genealogy because of faith. And God saved her because of faith. And anyone else in the city of Jericho could have believed God had they wanted to, but they didn't want to. And tonight, my friend, God looks down at the human family. He sees the sentence. He doesn't ask anything else. He's not asking you to do anything for him. After all, what could you do for God tonight? Isn't that sort of an egotism in man? To think he can do something that'll merit salvation. You and I have nothing. The only thing you and I can do is to come to God as a sinner, and we hold up the weak hand of faith. That's all. Just the weak hand of faith. That's all that Rahab held up. She had no character. She had no reputation. She had nothing to offer God. She just held up the weak hand of faith and said, I believe you. You want the scarlet thread put out? I'll put it out. God tonight asks you to trust Jesus Christ who died for you on the cross. That's all. That's all. He's not asking you to do some big something. He's asking you to trust Christ. Somebody says, well, I feel like I ought to do something. Don't do a thing. God says, trust him. Trust Christ. Paul told that Philippian jailer, believe on the Lord Jesus Christ and thou shalt be saved. Believe. That's all. And that's what they told this poor woman in the city of Jericho. Believe God. She believed God. And God saved her. And tonight, when you and I hold up the weak hand of faith, God will take it. Notice the next one that's mentioned here. And I'm glad that we can mention this other one. He's mentioned in the same verse. And Boaz begat Obed of Ruth. Now, Ruth is like a beautiful rose here among the stinkweeds, if you ask me. When I went to a denominational seminary, I found out that in theology, some other classes, they were modern and liberal, but in theology, it was sound, but the theology professor was not answering the liberal. And it took me half a year to discover what had happened. I happened one night to go into the library. They had a very fine library. I pulled down an old volume, and in that, I was amazed to find Robertson, the great English preacher, and to find even the great John Calvin, of which there is no witcher. My, he's great. Yes, he is great. But I went through and I found out that none of them used Boaz or Ruth as an illustration of redemption. And I said, that's the key. That's what's the matter. That salvation is actually a love story. And one of the most beautiful love stories in the entire Word of God's in the little book of Ruth. Salvation is a love story. Now, this girl, Ruth, you can't find anything wrong with her. I challenge you to. You can't find anything that'll mark her character at all. And that's amazing in a book You see, the Bible never makes man the hero. The hero of this book is Jesus Christ. Man is not the hero. Someone asked me the other day in this reading, why is it that the sin of man is displayed here in this book? I said, because the Word of God is holding up to man a mirror. And this is what man is fundamentally. He's a sinner. But Ruth, you show me what's wrong with her. You can't find anything wrong with her. But one of the loveliest characters you ever met. My, she's a lovely person. But you know, this girl was a foreigner. She was a Moabite. And the law shut her out. Deuteronomy 23:3, the law said, a Moabite or an Ammonite shall not enter into the congregation of the Lord. They can't enter in. Here's a lovely person, and yet the law shut her out. And when she returned back with her mother-in-law back to that land, her mother-in-law talked to her and said, listen here, Ruth, I want to tell you, if you go back with me, it's not going to be easy for you. She told both of her daughters-in-law, she said, if I were you, I'd stay here. Stay here among your own people. Marry here among your own people. If you go back with me, Ruth, you can never marry. No one would ever love you that much. You are shut out. You're a foreigner. You would have no entrance at all to God. And if you go back with me to my little town, and the name of that little town is Bethlehem, the reason Jesus was born in Bethlehem was because Ruth came to Bethlehem. If Ruth hadn't come to Bethlehem, Jesus would never have been born. And so Naomi said to her, Ruth, I wouldn't go. And Ruth said, now, the other girl turned and went back. And she says, you see, your sister-in-law, she's gone back to her gods, gone back to idolatry, gone back to the old life. Ruth said, when I married into this family, and she married a fellow, and his name is sickly, unhealthy fellow. He died the second year they were married. Left her a young widow. Naomi says, stay here. Ruth says, when I married in this family, I made a decision for God. I won't go back to idolatry. I won't go back to the old life. Now, maybe the sacrifice I'm making is a great sacrifice, but I've counted the cost, and I'll go back with you. Where thou goest, I'll go. Where thou lodgest, I'll lodge. Your people shall be my people. Your God shall be my God. I made a decision. And she made the decision. And she went back. And the reason that when Ruth, and they were poor, oh boy, were they poor. When they got back, she had to go out and immediately glean in the field to get enough to eat. And the reason that she was so surprised when Boaz gave her any attention at all, she said to him, why have I found grace in thy sight? Why, Naomi told her. Well, any man that would marry you among my people would jeopardize everything that he's got. He'd lose his possessions unless he was willing to bring you in, make you his. May I say to you that when she went out in the field and this fellow Boaz saw her and fell in love with her, love at first sight. And so she said, why have I found grace in your sight? Now, I could tell Ruth that. I'd say, if you just look in the mirror, you'll find out why you found grace in his sight. He never saw a girl like you before. And he's fallen in love with you. And he's willing to risk everything for you. Naomi saw that. Naomi watched him as he walked in every day. Moon-eyed, looked like a dying calf in a thunderstorm. And as he came in every day, Naomi said to Ruth, said, you ought to let that man know that you're willing to claim him. Now, you see, she's a widow, and under the Mosaic law, You talk about God taking care of the women. God took care of the women under the Mosaic law. The widow was well protected. As a widow, she could claim any kinsman she wanted of her husband. That's the reason that the brothers were always interested who little brother married, especially if he's unhealthy. They'd say to him, "Look, if anything happens to you, that widow can claim us." And under Mosaic law, he had to marry her. And so she could have claimed kinsmen. She could claim Boaz. Poor Boaz sweated it out, walked in with her every day. He can't open his mouth because there's another kinsman closer than he is. And then one day, Naomi says, "Look, I want you to go down to the threshing floor and let this man know you'll claim him as your kinsman redeemer." And she went down to the threshing floor and she claimed him as her kinsman redeemer. My friend, salvation is a love story. You have to claim him. He's in love with you. You're a sinner. The law has shut you out. Shut Ruth out. But when he came down to this earth, he bore the curse of the law. And he bore that curse upon the cross, and he paid the full price for your redemption and for my redemption on the cross. And he did it because he was in love with us. We're sinners, but he loved us. He loved us so much that he's willing to give everything that he had. And he did. So Boaz, when he went up and claimed Ruth, he said to this other kinsman, "You can claim her if you want to. You can redeem this property if you want to. But the minute you do, you're involved with that girl." The other kinsman says, "I can't touch it. I wouldn't jeopardize my state for anything." Boaz says, "That's all I want to know. I'm willing to." And he stepped in and made Ruth his wife. And that's the way she got in the genealogy of Christ. She got in because somebody loved her and extended grace to her. And the way that I got saved was that when I was a lost sinner, shut out by the law, shut out from God, he loved me. Paul says he loved me, and he gave himself for me. And now, we are told, Peter said this great big rugged fisherman, "Whom having not seen, ye love." Ye love. We love him today. Salvation is a love affair. A love affair like the little book of Ruth. It's the story of salvation. Salvation is not a cold, hard business transaction where he shed his blood and paid the price and there's no feeling in it whatsoever. It's not that at all. He did shed his blood, but the reason that he did it was for love. God so loved the world that he gave his only begotten Son, that whosoever believeth in him might not perish, but have everlasting life. Look, when you come to God, you come as a sinner, just as I am, without one plea, but that thy blood was shed for me, O Lamb of God, I come, just as we are. We hold up the weak hand of faith. He reaches down a nail-pierced hand in grace and lifts us up. And he does it because he loves us. I don't know, but I haven't read or heard of a better plan of salvation than that anywhere. This is God's plan of salvation. And in a human story, just a love story of two ordinary folk, he told it in order that you and I might understand something of his feeling and his love for us tonight. He loved us. He gave himself for us. And now Peter says, whom having not seen, ye love. And John says, we love him because he first loved us. I do not believe that we could make the plan of salvation more simple than we have tonight, other than with these slides that we use this afternoon. I do think that the pictures of the tabernacle do make it very clear, very simple. But tonight, these are the steps in the genealogy of Christ. Four names, I only dealt with three of them tonight. There's another one that's there, Bathsheba. It's not her sin, it's the sin of David that is recorded there. And David is a man after God's own heart. And yet people say, isn't it awful that God would choose him? May I say, friend, if God would take David and not throw him overboard, he may save you, and he may save me. Aren't you glad that God is like that? Aren't you glad that he doesn't want to get rid of us? Aren't you glad that he won't turn us down? Aren't you glad that God, in his love and in his mercy and in his grace, actually tonight wants to save us? But we have to come his way. We have to come by faith. Don't try to do business with him. Don't try to tell him how wonderful you are. Don't try to tell him what a fine person you are and all you've done, because he really knows your heart. He knows what no one else knows. He knows you're a sinner, as he knows I am. But thank God, he loved us. He loved us and gave Christ to die. And tonight, he'll save, oh, he'll save to the uttermost those that'll come unto God through him. I'm wondering if you turn your back maybe on the love of God. There's no sin greater than that, of course. Somehow or another, you stiff-armed him. You've kept him away. Maybe tonight you're not sure. You're not sure about your relationship. You find yourself cold and indifferent and far from him. Oh, tonight, friend, the Spirit of God would woo you. The Spirit of God would speak to you. The Spirit of God would turn you to this wonderful Savior.
1: 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He meets sinners with grace, honors faith whenever it appears, and then weaves redemption into the story of ordinary lives. 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I'm Steve Schwetz, and thanks for getting on the Bible bus today. And I hope that you'll join us next Sunday for another never-before-heard message, John the Baptist and John the Prophet. And now as we go, let's focus on this simple but powerful truth from 1 John 4:19. We love him because he first loved us.

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9: News this hour from Town Hall. I'm Ron Taylor. President Trump mixed partisan politics with patriotic appeals as he commemorated the 250th anniversary of American independence last night, a moment he declared one of the most joyous and glorious milestones of all time. President Trump said our nation's founders crafted radical concepts of freedom that still endure today.
10: In Philadelphia, our founding fathers summoned the courage of giants and the wisdom of centuries to boldly proclaim these timeless truths. They declared that all men are created equal, that they are endowed with sacred, unalienable rights by the hand of our Creator.
9: Earlier in Washington yesterday, storms prompted a roughly two-hour evacuation of the National Mall. Wildfire threats in the West, as correspondent Ed Donahue has the latest.
11: Red flag wildfire warnings are in effect in several states in the West. The Cottonwood Fire in Utah is the biggest. A state of emergency has been declared. Fireworks are being restricted. The National Weather Service issued a rare, particularly dangerous situation warning. UCLA geography professor Park Williams says the West got a good amount of rain to start the year, but
12: the tap just totally turned off. So low precipitation totals and really high temperatures have left our forests really abnormally parched.
11: Red flag warnings stretch from Idaho to southern Arizona and New Mexico. I'm Ed Donahue.
9: Authorities in California say former House Speaker Nancy Pelosi's husband has been involved in a hit and run and could face misdemeanor charges. They say Paul Pelosi hit a parked car and briefly stopped before driving away. A witness called 911. Deputies found him nearby with damage to his car. News and analysis at townhall.com.
13: Eldorados, I don't think I've ever been this enthusiastic about a documentary movie as I am about The Story of Everything. 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
9: Many Americans who might normally travel to exotic destinations are sticking closer to home this summer.
14: Small business owners in U.S. tourist destinations say they're seeing more Americans sticking closer to home this summer. Businesses around places like Lake Tahoe, Asheville, North Carolina, and World Cup host Kansas City say they've noticed customers trading in overseas vacations for road trips and day excursions. Between FIFA coming to the U.S. and 250 celebrations just about everywhere, many residents have found they don't have to travel far to make great summer memories this year. Bob Agnew reporting.
9: The St. Louis Cardinals and Chicago Cubs were delayed by fog at Wrigley Field last night for 15 minutes after the sixth inning. The Cardinals led 2-0 when play was stopped. The crowd of nearly 39,000 joined in singing John Denver's Take Me Home, Country Roads as the delay began. That song has emerged during the World Cup soccer tournament as a favorite. More news at townhall.com. Air travelers could soon see major improvements at airports thanks to a new big federal investment.
15: Transportation Secretary Sean Duffy has announced nearly $1.8 billion in FAA grants for airport upgrades in 46 states. The funding will pay for runway repairs, taxiway improvements, terminal upgrades, lighting projects, and safety enhancements. Duffy says the investment is part of rebuilding America's transportation infrastructure, while FAA officials say the projects will improve safety and modernize the travel experience for families. Ken Lorman reporting.
9: Another high-profile investor is giving up on New York's rent-stabilized housing market. Google co-founder Sergey Brin, worth more than $265 billion, has reportedly sold his stake in a major New York apartment fund for just 6 cents on the dollar. Property managers blame Albany's rent laws for the situation. More on these stories at townhall.com.
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19: And as I told you last week, the 10th commandment is the most, without question, the most convicting, the most devastating of all the commandments, because it doesn't even give you room to breathe. As I told you last week, it goes right for the jugular. It condemns the very first movement of our hearts towards sin.
20: The 10th commandment, the warning against coveting, is the one that really reveals our depravity. Today on Verse by Verse, Pastor Steve Kreloff will begin his final message on the 10 commandments, a three-part message that will help you and me to obey this seemingly impossible order from the Lord. Pastor Steve is the teaching pastor at Lakeside Community Chapel in Clearwater, Florida. My name is Peter Silseth, and on behalf of Pastor Steve, I'd like to welcome you to today's class. All of our previous classes in this series are available on our website. So if you'd like to hear the ones you might have missed, stick around at the end of the class, and I'll tell you how you can get them. Basel is famous around Switzerland and Europe for its ancient masked carnival, or Fasnacht, a three-year affair starting on the Monday after Mardi Gras. The masks embolden people to do things and go places they would never consider without the masks. Dr. Kenneth Gangle tells us that one year the Salvation Army was so concerned about the abandonment of moral standards that they put up signs all over the city that read, "God sees behind the mask." The Tenth Commandment is one of the tools that he uses to penetrate our masks. Now here's Pastor Steve with more.
19: One of the great medical breakthroughs and techniques of our day is the procedure commonly known as the MRI, the magnetic resonance imaging. And the enormous benefit of an MRI is that by taking images of the inside of our bodies, it's able to reveal things about our physical condition that's really just unobservable to outside observation, hidden from outside observation. Well, the Bible tells us that God also has a procedure by which he is able to reveal our true spiritual condition, those things that are hidden in our inner beings, or as the Bible would put it, our hearts, but not obvious by outside observation. And the way he does this is by using his word to penetrate deeply into our lives, into our inner beings. He cuts with his word, he peels back whatever is there, and in doing so, he reveals and exposes what is hidden by outside observation. Hebrews chapter 4, verses 12 and 13 tell us this. Let me read it to you. "For the word of God is living and active and sharper than any two-edged sword, piercing as far as the division of soul and spirit, of both joints and marrow, and able to judge the thoughts and intentions of the heart. And there is no creature hidden from his sight, but all things are open and laid bare to the eyes of him with whom we have to do." In essence, what these two verses are saying is that God uses his word to cut deeply into our beings in order to expose what is there. And there is nothing that is hidden from his sight. There is no creature that is hidden from his sight. He sees everything, even the very thoughts and intentions of the heart. Now, honestly, that's a frightening truth, that God sees our thoughts, God reads our minds, God sees everything that's hidden from others. Because Jesus said that from within the heart come all kinds of evils. Out of the heart come all kinds of evils, for within our hearts reside all sorts of evil thoughts, one of which, the Bible says, is coveting. Coveting. Now, that's what we started studying about last Sunday, as we're going to wrap up our series on the Ten Commandments this morning. We began to look at the 10th of the Ten Commandments, and I think, quite frankly, that commandment cuts into us deeply. It exposes how covetous we really are. And as I told you last week, the 10th commandment is the most, without question, the most convicting, the most devastating of all the commandments, because it doesn't even give you room to breathe. As I told you last week, it goes right for the jugular. It condemns the very first movement of our hearts towards sin. And unlike the other commandments, which deal with outward behavior as well as inward behavior, this commandment strictly addresses the heart. It is not a commandment about outward behavior. It is a commandment solely dealing with inside the heart. And it looks at the heart, it exposes the heart, and it reveals that the heart is deceitfully and desperately wicked. Arthur Pink, in his book on the Ten Commandments, explains exactly why this tenth commandment is so distressing to our souls. Here's what he writes. "This final precept utters its solemn protest against sin in the inner life. Herein we may behold and adore the boundless dominion or sovereignty of the great God. He proclaims his rights over the hidden realm of desires. His authority reaches to the soul and conscience and lays an obligation upon our very thoughts and imaginations, which no human laws can do. It would be vain for men to impose statutes upon that of which they can take no cognizance. And therefore, our desires and lustings are free from their censure, except so far as they discover themselves by overt acts. He writes, but though they escape the commands and notice of men, yet they escape not the scrutiny and sentence of God. For he sees not as men see, neither judges he as men judge. The secrets of all hearts are open and naked before his eyes. Not the least breath of a desire can stir in our souls, but it is more distinctly visible to him than the shining of the midday sun is to us. End of quote. In essence, what he's saying is that God rules over our hearts and its hidden desires. He looks into our hearts and he sees what others do not see. And what he sees is covetousness, desiring what other people have. Now, we want to keep in mind what the definition of coveting really is. The Hebrew word, as we said, covet, basically means to desire. It's also translated delight in. It means to long for, to crave, but essentially it's synonymous with the term desire. And it's only the context that determines whether it is a positive or a negative desire. In and of itself, the word covet doesn't tell us if it's evil or if it's good. The context tells us, because there are many positive things that Scripture does tell us to desire, and we went over that last week. Many things we ought to long for, many things we ought to crave spiritually, many things that are right and good. But what the 10th commandment forbids, and where it becomes a sin, is that it prohibits us from coveting what other people have. In other words, it is sinful to long for, to crave those things that belong to others. That's what makes coveting sinful. And the commandment reads this way. Exodus 20, verse 17, this is the 10th commandment. You shall not covet your neighbor's house. You shall not covet your neighbor's wife or his male servant or his female servant or his ox or his donkey or anything that belongs to your neighbor. Now, last week we spent some time, considerable time, asking and answering one question that pertained to our understanding of this commandment. Usually we ask several questions, but this is such an enormous commandment to cover that we addressed one question last week, and it was the question that goes like this. What is the meaning of the 10th commandment? What exactly does this commandment mean? And as we attempted to unpack the meaning, to unfold it, and gain a sense of understanding, what we did is we analyzed this verse, this one commandment. We analyzed four main areas that this commandment specifically addresses and tells us not to covet. First, we're told we are not to covet our neighbor's house. Remember, neighbor, used in a generic sense, not the person who lives next door to you, but anybody you know is your neighbor, biblically speaking. Anytime we are dissatisfied with our home or any possession related to our home and long to have the kind of home and possessions that belong to somebody else with more affluence, then we have broken this commandment. Is it wrong to desire a nice house? No. Is it wrong to move up to a house that's nicer? No. That's not what this is saying. But what it is wrong to do is to move up to a house because you're not satisfied with what you have, because somebody who has more money than you, or someone even has less money than you, has a nicer home than you. And you're motivated by envy and pride and jealousy and a lack of contentment. That's when it becomes wrong. When you feel you have to have it, when you're not satisfied with what God gives you and you want more, and more for the wrong reasons, or anything in a house, any possession that somebody else has, an appliance, the carpet, as I said last week, any number of things, closet space, lights, all of those things, the furnishings, you must have it. You have to have it. You're not satisfied with what you have. You don't just admire it, you want it. That's when it's wrong. And that's what we're also guilty of. And that's why this commandment is so devastating. Secondly, we are forbidden to covet our neighbor's wife, meaning that if we are dissatisfied with the person we're married to and wish we were married to someone else's spouse, then we're guilty of breaking the 10th commandment. And there are many people who have just really bad marriages. And in their hearts, they wish that they were not married to this person. Perhaps you got married before you became a believer. Perhaps you got married in disobedience to the Lord, married a person that you look back on now and you think, this is not what I should have done. Well, this is the person that God in his sovereign plan gave to you. And if you're dissatisfied, And you think it would be so much better if I was married to somebody else. That is breaking this commandment. That's wrong. The third area that we looked at, and one that we are prohibited from coveting, is someone else's leisure time. It is expressed in terms of their male and female servants, because back then, the servants, the slaves that you had, provided a man time off. He didn't have to do all the work. He had others to do it. The more slaves you had, the better they worked, the more leisure time you had, the more time at ease. So in principle, what this is saying is that if we're envious, jealous of someone else's opportunities to enjoy things in this life, such as vacations, traveling, recreational enjoyment, if you're really envious of that, you have broken this commandment. That's all entailed in this. And a fourth and final area, and one that I think is very important, that we are specifically forbidden to covet, is another person's wealth and the status that goes with that wealth. Not just their wealth, but the status, the honor, the prestige that goes with that wealth. And it's expressed in the terms an ox or his donkey. And the thought here is, in an agricultural society, which is what the Jewish people had, a man's animals brought him prosperity. They were beasts of burdens. They did the work on the farm. And the more animals you had, the more prosperous you were. And with prosperity went prestige. You were successful. So any longing or jealousy that we might have towards someone because they have more money than us, or even if they don't have more money than us, they certainly have more prestige and recognition as successful, that's just sinful. We are coveting the honor that belongs to somebody else. We wish we were honored like that. We wish we were recognized like that. That's what this commandment is talking about. Now, that's the basic meaning of the 10th commandment, the four primary areas that we're all guilty of, but it goes beyond that. Even if God didn't mention a specific area here in this verse, doesn't mean that you're free of coveting. You look at these areas and say, well, I don't have that big of a problem with any of this. But notice the last phrase of verse 17 says, or anything that belongs to your neighbor. So if it wasn't covered here specifically, it covers everything. Anything someone has that you desire because you're not satisfied with what God has provided for you makes you guilty of the sin of coveting, and thus you are a breaker of God's holy law, just as I am. Now, here's the problem that we face in dealing with this sin. Since coveting is so prevalent in our lives, and it permeates our lives in just about every area, we tend to minimize it. We tend to think it's not that significant because we all have it, and I'm so used to it, I'm not even sensitive to it anymore. It's kind of like worrying. It's sort of the acceptable American sin. I don't blush when we say, yeah, I worry. I don't blush when, yeah, I covet. But it is a serious problem. And in order to see the seriousness of it, I want us this morning to ask two more questions that pertain to this commandment and give us an understanding, a full understanding of this commandment. First of all, we ask, what is the meaning of the 10th commandment? And the basic meaning is desiring what belongs to somebody else. The second question that helps us to understand this commandment is this. What are the dangers of breaking this commandment? Or what are the consequences? Or what are the effects? How serious is this? Well, it is serious. Someone may not think it is. You may think, well, what's the big deal? Everybody does it. So why is it, what harm can it bring? It's just something in my mind. Just something I think. Well, it is very serious. And that's what I want you to see this morning. We want to divide the seriousness of this commandment, of breaking this commandment, into two categories. Number one, what danger does coveting pose for an unsaved person? For your literal neighbors, for family members who don't know Christ, perhaps for yourself if you don't know Jesus Christ. How dangerous is this? And then secondly, we'll look at what danger does this pose in the life of a believer? First of all, the most serious consequence of coveting in the life of a lost person, a person who does not know Jesus Christ, is that it may prevent him from coming to Christ. It has the power to grip a heart, and it won't let go. It is a devastating, devastating sin. I think the most vivid illustration of the grip that coveting can have upon a soul is found in the story of a man who came not walking to Jesus, but running to Jesus and asking him how to be saved. What must you do to inherit eternal life? Story is found in Mark chapter 10, so I'd like you to turn there. It's actually also mentioned in Matthew's gospel as well as Luke's gospel. So it's mentioned in all synoptic gospels. Synoptic means the same. The first three gospels are similar. Not exactly the same, they're similar. And then John's gospel is a little bit different. But in Mark chapter 10, verse 17, we read this. A fascinating story. Fascinating. Especially fascinating in our Lord's response to this man. As he, meaning Christ, was setting out on a journey, a man ran up to him and knelt before him. Notice he ran up to him and he knelt. He gave him respect and he asked him, saying, "Good teacher, what shall I do to inherit eternal life?" And Jesus said to him, "Why do you call me good? No one is good except God alone." Let me stop and comment on this. This man simply thought of Christ as a rabbi. A good rabbi, a good, moral, outstanding teacher. He did not see that he was in the presence of deity. And when Jesus said to him, "Why do you call me good?" What he was doing is trying to bring this man to an understanding that he indeed is God. He's showing him his inconsistencies. "You call me good, but only God is good. Yet you don't think I'm God. Why do you say this?" So just so you're not confused at this point, he is just trying to draw this man to a logical conclusion. But what goes on is incredible. Understand, this man came running to Jesus, not walking. He knelt down and he said, "What must I do to inherit eternal life?" Now I'll tell you, if he did this with us, we would be drooling evangelistically over this prospect. We would be presenting the gospel. This man would not leave our presence until he prayed a prayer of salvation. We would not let him go. This is almost too good to be true. This is like sitting next to somebody on an airplane and they say, "I see you're reading your Bible. Do you know how I can get to heaven? I'm confused about this." That's what this is like. We would present the gospel. And yet the amazing thing is that Jesus never presented the gospel. He never told them about his upcoming death on the cross. He never explained the atonement. What he did do was present the Ten Commandments to him. Verse 19, he said, and remember, this is the question is, "What must I do to inherit eternal life?" And Jesus said, "You know the commandments. Do not murder, do not commit adultery, do not steal, do not bear false witness, do not defraud, honor your father and mother." And he said to him, "Teacher, I've kept all these things from my youth up." Looking at him, Jesus felt a love for him and said to him, "One thing you lack, go and sell all you possess and give to the poor, and you will have treasure in heaven, and come, follow me." But at these words, he was saddened and he went away grieving, for he was one who owned much property. Now, this is a fascinating story. Let's just think about this man. First of all, we're told in verse 22 that he owned a lot of property. So he was a successful man, wealthy, successful in the eyes of the world. Luke's gospel calls him a ruler, meaning he had some authority, some influence. Exactly who he ruled over, we're not told. It's a Jewish man. So he had some kind of authority, maybe some religious authority. Matthew reveals that he was a young man, which makes his monetary accomplishments even more remarkable. A very impressive individual. He's young, he's wealthy, he has influence, and he runs to Jesus and he asks him the question we would all love to be asked, "What must I do to inherit eternal life?" And as I said, the amazing thing is that Jesus never mentions the gospel. He mentions the commandments, not all the commandments, the last few commandments he presents to him. Now, doesn't that surprise you? Why would Jesus do that? It certainly wasn't because Jesus was telling this man that the way to inherit eternal life is the commandments, obey the commandments. That's not what the Bible says. Not at all. It never says it in the New Testament and never teaches it in the Old Testament. Scripture clearly states that a man is, according to Galatians 2:16, not justified by the works of the law, but by faith in Jesus Christ. And Jesus himself never presented the Ten Commandments as a way to be saved. He always said, "Believe on me. Those who believe on me have everlasting life." So why this? Why tell him anything about the commandments, since the commandments could never merit one to heaven? Jesus rebuked the Pharisees for believing that stuff. So why? Why? Well, the answer is this: because the rich young ruler did not see himself as a sinner. He didn't see how desperate he really was. He didn't see his need. He didn't see he was a lost sinner, depraved. He didn't see that he had violated God's word. He thought he was obedient. In fact, he said that. He said, "Lord, I've kept," or "teacher, I've kept all of these commandments from my youth up." He was a self-righteous, religious Jewish man. He was much like the Apostle Paul before his conversion. Yes, he probably did outwardly keep these commandments, but what he didn't understand, like so many religious people today, he didn't understand that the law puts demands upon our hearts, our intentions, our motivations. As we said before, it isn't that you just don't murder somebody. You're not supposed to hate anybody. It isn't that you just don't commit adultery. You're not to lust in your heart. It's the heart that the Bible is dealing with. And this man failed to understand that. He completely missed the point. He was guilty of breaking all of the commandments, and yet he never saw it. And so what Jesus did is he picked out the most cherished and esteemed sin issue in this man's life. And it was greediness, it was money, it was covetousness. Jesus put his finger on that particular sin nerve and he said, go and sell all you possess and give to the poor and you'll have treasure in heaven and come follow me. Instead of just saying, listen, young man, you're guilty of coveting, Jesus translated the commandment about coveting into a practical test. He gave him a test, and the test was this. Was this man willing to acknowledge his covetous and idolatrous love of money and repent of it by abandoning his wealth for Christ? In other words, was he willing to give up the God he already had for another God? That's what Jesus is really doing. Would he denounce his God of money and embrace Christ's lordship? That's really the thought here. Because remember, Jesus had said in Matthew chapter 6 that no man can serve two masters. I mean, that's not even logical. You can't serve two masters. You can only serve one master. If you have two masters, then neither of them are your master. You cannot serve God. He said you cannot serve mammon, which is another word for wealth. You can't do that. But this man was serving wealth. This man already had a God. And listen, you don't add Jesus to your life and keep your gods. You don't do that. You have to repent of whatever idol you have in your life in order to embrace Jesus. He's not one more God that you add to have our complete submission. And so Christ was putting this man to the test. Which would he choose? Who would be his master, money or Jesus? And the tragic result of this test is that the man failed. The man decided that he would continue to love money.
20: How incredibly sad it is that someone would choose to inherit the world and in so doing lose their soul for eternity. But that's what happened in this man's life, and it's the choice that people continue to make to this very day. Greed is a merciless master, but it's a master we do not have to serve. 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A.W. 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
1: 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And not just any movie, a monster movie. 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
10: With SRN News, I'm Ron Taylor. President Trump mixed partisan politics with patriotic appeals as he commemorated the 250th anniversary of American independence, a moment he declared one of the most joyous and glorious milestones of all time. He spoke late Saturday in Washington after storms prompted a roughly two-hour evacuation of the National Mall by thanking those who returned to the mall after the rain.
11: They estimated they had 375,000 people before everybody had to leave, and they now have 150,000 people. It's the craziest thing anyone's ever seen, at least.
10: A spectacular fireworks display concluded the event that was a days-long celebration of America's 250th anniversary of independence. Earlier in Washington, storms prompted a roughly two-hour evacuation of the National Mall. Elsewhere, severe weather prompted the cancellation of celebrations in other areas. This is SRN News.
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15: I don't see how people can say God will never restore Israel. I don't see how people can say they'll never have a place in His final plan. God says here, it'll be as if I never cast them off, for I'm the Lord their God, and I will hear them. They'll be restored to the place of blessing. They'll be given the power that I intended for them from the beginning.

0: Welcome to Grace to You Weekend, the Bible teaching ministry of John MacArthur. I'm your host, Phil Johnson. A survey not long ago on the religious life of Jews in Israel found that 67% identify as secular. So two-thirds of the Jewish population of Israel doesn't follow the God of Abraham, Isaac, and Jacob. Yet the Bible says that one day all Israel will be saved. Why the change? And why does God choose to save an entire nation? For that matter, how does knowing God's future plans help you right now? John MacArthur considers those questions today as he continues his current study, The Return and Reign of Jesus Christ. And here's John with today's lesson.
1: Now, when Israel is saved, what happens? What all is involved in their redemption? That is the theme of chapter 10. Just exactly what occurs? What are the constituent benefits of salvation? Feature number one, the first thing Israel will receive is a divine redeemer. The divine redeemer. Verse 4. Number two, divine reign. Verse 1. So what is Israel going to get in the kingdom? A divine redeemer and divine reign. Thirdly, is going to come divine recompense. Divine recompense. Verse 2. For the idols have spoken vanity, and the diviners have seen a lie and have told false dreams. They comfort in vain. Therefore, they went their way like a flock. They were troubled because there was no shepherd. Now, here is the picture painted of Israel's dilemma. They've been obeying idols in their past. By the way, this is a reference to Israel's life before the captivity. This is in the past, because after the captivity, they had not entered idolatry. But they worshiped idols, and they followed diviners, the occult, fortune tellers, witchcraft, soothsayers, all of that. They were into that, just like our society today. They had their idols and their diviners, and their idols spoke in vain, and their diviners told lies and gave them false dreams and comforted them in vain. They went therefore out like a flock, and they were troubled because they were a flock without what? Without a shepherd. Ezekiel talks about this and how tragic it was in Israel's history to be without a shepherd. It says in Ezekiel 34 and verse 6, my sheep wandered through all the mountains and upon every high hill. Yea, my flock was scattered upon all the face of the earth, and none did search or seek them. Therefore, ye shepherds, hear the word of the Lord. As I live, saith the Lord God, surely because my flock became a prey, and my flock became food to every beast of the field, because there was no shepherd, and he's indicting the priests and the prophets here, neither did my shepherds search for my flock, but the shepherds fed themselves and fed not my flock. Therefore, O ye shepherds, hear the word of the Lord. Thus saith the Lord God, behold, I am against the shepherds. I will require my flock at their hand and cause them to cease from feeding the flock. Neither shall the shepherds feed themselves anymore, for I will deliver my flock from their mouth, that they may not be food for them. He says, you in your selfishness and in your self-centeredness have used the flock to feed yourself. You've used them to make your money and to provide your food by all the offerings they bring, and you've never fed them at all, and I'm against you because you've left them to wander without a shepherd. But such a shepherd would come. Further in the chapter, in verse 23, Ezekiel says, verse 22 starting, therefore will I save my flock. I will set up one shepherd over them, and he shall feed them, even my servant David. And of course, he has in mind ultimately greater than David. He shall feed them, and he shall be their shepherd, and I, the Lord, will be their God. And then he closes by saying, I, the Lord, have spoken it. There was a time when they didn't have a shepherd. This is what he's saying in verse 2. There was no shepherd. And then in verse 3, he says exactly what Ezekiel said. Mine anger was kindled against the shepherds, and I punished the goats. And that's literally he-goats, and it's a term used in the Old Testament to refer to leaders. Sometimes it refers to the chiefs. It is used as a synonym for the chiefs in Israel in other passages. I will punish the shepherds and I will punish the chiefs, for the Lord of hosts has visited his flock, the house of Judah, and made them as his majestic horse in the battle. Now you say, wait a minute, what's going on? Now watch. Implied here is that what occurred in Israel's past, now watch this, what occurred in Israel's past, idolatry and the occult, for which God brought judgment on those shepherds, will occur again. And I think there is a latent prophecy here that the prophet sees in the future another idolatry in Israel, another involvement in the occult in Israel, because of the false leaders and the false teachers that will rise up in the future. And God will come again, and he will punish them in visiting his flock. He will literally turn his flock into a battle horse to act in judgment against these false teachers. You say, you mean that's actually going to happen in the future? I believe it is. You mean you believe that Israel is going to turn to worshiping idols and Satan and the occult? Yes. In fact, let me give you one illustration that'll remind you that you probably believe that too. With whom does Israel make a pact in the tribulation? Antichrist. What does Antichrist immediately do? He sets up in the midst of Jerusalem what? An image to himself. And requires all of the humanity to bow to that image. The people, no question, will be trapped in this. The image, it says, will even speak. And so there will be occultism and there will be demonism. Believe me, when the tribulation says that the doors of hell are open and the demons are all let loose, there will be demons in the world like never before. And the occult will reign supreme. And no question about it in my mind that Israel will get engulfed in this kind of idolatry. They will make a pact with the Antichrist according to Daniel 9:27. They will get engulfed in that system before they're pulled out of it. And that is really what Zechariah is saying. But then in the end, God will look with mercy on his people and he will take that very nation which has been victimized by these phony leaders and he will turn that flock of helpless sheep into a battle horse that will do war against those very shepherds and destroy them. And Jesus Christ himself will ride, as it were, on the back of the battle horse, which is itself Israel. So there's coming a day when God's people are going to experience a delusion, a deception that's incredible. And believe me, God is even going to allow it, because he's going to allow, as it were, all hell to break loose right up to its limits. And when it's blown its last gasket, he's going to destroy it all. We know this is all the allowance of God because Isaiah 66:4 says, I also, watch this, talking about the end times, I also will choose their delusions, and I will bring their fears on them, because when I called, none did answer. When I spoke, they didn't hear, but they did evil before my eyes and chose that in which I delighted not. I will choose their delusions, says God. I'll bring them on. And so God is going to allow the world to come into a delusion, and Israel will be engulfed in it somehow. And God in his wonderful grace will come in the midst of that delusion with a true shepherd to offer to them. The true shepherd, as it were, will get on their backs as they are transformed into the battle horse, and they'll go out to conquer the ungodly. Verse 3 tells us essentially the same thing that we find in Isaiah and Ezekiel and the book of Revelation. Christ is going to come in judgment, using the nation Israel as his war horse. In Zechariah chapter 12, we'll see this in detail as we go from verses 1 to 9. We won't take the time to read it right now. But in verse 9, it says, it'll come to pass in that day I'll seek to destroy all the nations that come against Israel. So God is going to use Israel as part of the force to destroy the nations. Chapter 14 of Zechariah tells us the very same thing, how he's going to come and fight against the enemy. A great principle here. The Lord is going to come and bring divine recompense and judge all oppressors. The end of verse 4 of chapter 10, all oppressors will be thrown out. So the divine redeemer is part of Israel's redemption, the divine reign, wonderful blessing, both physical and spiritual, and divine recompense as God judges the ungodly and the false teachers. Fourth, divine restoration. Divine restoration, verse 5. This is very simple. We'll look at it just briefly. And here the Holy Spirit promises them marvelous power. Look at verse 5. And they shall be like mighty men who tread down their enemies in the mire of the streets in the battle. And they shall fight because the Lord is with them, and the riders on horses shall be confounded. And I will strengthen the house of Judah, and I will save the house of Joseph. Those are just names for Israel. And I will bring them again to place them in their land, for I have mercy on them, and they shall be as though I had not cast them off, for I am the Lord their God and will hear them. And they of Ephraim shall be like a mighty man. Now I want to just pull that one thought out of there. A tremendous restoration is going to come. They will be literally transformed into the power of God. You know, if you study Israel's history, the only time they ever won a battle was when the Lord was in it, right? The only time they ever won. Israel never did win unless the Lord was with them. And that'll be the case at the end. They'll literally trample their enemies in the mire of the streets because, verse 5, the Lord is with them. And verse 6, He is the one who will strengthen them. And the riders on the horses, that is the enemy, will be confounded. And the Hebrew word means they will be confused or they will be ashamed. It can mean either thing. And it probably means both. In their confusion, they will be ashamed of their inability to withstand and to be defeated. The world is going to go into a state of shock in the day when the King of Kings comes with his mighty people from Israel to win the great and final battle before the kingdom. By the way, Jeremiah 32:37 prophesies this very same thing, so this also appears in the former prophets. There's one interesting note. In verse 6, the house of Judah refers to the southern kingdom and the house of Joseph to the northern. And the beautiful thought is here that God is going to restore the whole nation, north and south, one nation with one destiny. That's God's plan. And he'll bring them, I like this, to place them. After it's all over, he'll place them. Boy, what a great message it is to the wandering Jew, isn't it? Who's been wandering for so many years all over the world. And I love this. They shall be as though I had never cast them off. It'll be just like it was meant to be. I don't see how people can say God will never restore Israel. I don't see how people can say they'll never have a place in his final plan. God says here, it'll be as if I never cast them off, for I'm the Lord their God, and I will hear them. And they of Ephraim, another name for Israel, shall be like a mighty man. They'll be restored to the place of blessing. They'll be given the power that I intended for them from the beginning. I will place them. God is merciful. So why is God going to do this? I'll tell you why. He says in verse 6, because I am the Lord their God. That's why. In other words, I am Jehovah, and Jehovah is my covenant-keeping name. And I made a promise, and if I make a promise, what? I keep it. I'm going to do it because I promise to do it. And I make a covenant only to keep it. No longer will I be related to them Lo Ruhama or Lo Ami, the periods of Israel's history when they were separated. But from now on, it will be, you are my people and I am your God. And no longer will Ichabod be written. This great restoration brings what I've chosen to call divine rejoicing. The end of verse 7. This is what it says. And their heart shall rejoice as through wine. That's kind of good, isn't it? They're going to get happy like they've had just a little too much. Yea, their children shall see it and be glad. Their heart shall rejoice in the Lord. What a wonderful truth. Their heart shall rejoice in the Lord. Naturally, When God does all these things, when the Redeemer comes and everything begins to rain blessing and justice is meted against the enemy and restoration is brought to the nation, the natural response is joy. The joy here is intense. It's as if they had just had a little too much to drink. And the children are going to see it, and they're going to chime in. And everybody's going to be happy and rejoicing in the Lord. You know, Isaiah predicted joy in the kingdom. You know, when you think about it for Israel, this would be pretty great. They've been through a lot of sorrow. Listen to what Isaiah said would happen in the kingdom. Rejoice with Jerusalem. Be glad with her, Isaiah 66:10. All ye that love her, rejoice for joy with her, all ye that mourn, that ye may nurse and be satisfied with the breasts of her consolation, that ye may drink deeply and be delighted with the abundance of her glory. For thus saith the Lord, behold, I will extend peace to her like a river, and the glory of the nations like a flowing stream. Then shall you be nursed. You shall be borne upon her sides and be dandled on her knees. In other words, Jerusalem is going to be the mother, and she will be the rich, and she will be the full, and everybody else will just kind of bounce on her knee. And the joy that she has will be transferred to us. As one whom his mother comforts, so will I comfort you, and you shall be comforted in Jerusalem. And when you see this, your heart will rejoice, and your bones will flourish like an herb, and the hand of the Lord shall be known toward his servants. That's what's promised. Great, great joy. The whole world bouncing, as it were, on the knee of Jerusalem. So, what does God promise Israel in the redemption? Divine Redeemer, divine reign, divine recompense, divine restoration, divine rejoicing, and how about another one? Divine regathering. They're all going to be together again. Now watch closely. I'm going to go through this quick. This is so good. Verse 8, your version may say, I will hiss for them. The Hebrew says, I'll whistle for them. God is going to step on the edge of his kingdom someday in heaven, and he's going to go, shh, or however you do that, and they're all going to come. It's a great thought. And I'm going to gather them because I've redeemed them, he says. I'll whistle for them. Check out Isaiah 5:26, and you'll find another reference to that whistling of God. Why? Because I redeemed them. It's my plan, folks. It's all my plan. I did it. I'm going to bring them back. I'm going to gather them. And then he says, and they're going to increase as they have increased. What do you mean by that? Well, they've been growing. Ever since they went into Egypt, you remember in Exodus chapter 1, when they went into Egypt, they increased like mad. They really increased phenomenally. And he says, as they have increased in the past, and at this time there were many Jews, as they have increased in the past, they will increase perhaps commonly to what happened in Egypt, the phenomenal increase there. They're going to flourish in the kingdom. They're going to go like mad. They're going to populate. You see, now watch this. When Jesus comes at the end of the tribulation, those Jews that are redeemed will not die. They'll go into the kingdom in physical bodies. And they will occupy the earthly kingdom in their physical form. And they will have children. And they will live a long time. In fact, if someone dies at 100 years, they die a baby. So as long as they're living after the age when you can begin to reproduce, they will be having children. And the earth will literally proliferate with children. In fact, in Zechariah 2:4, it says, Jerusalem will be inhabited like a town without a wall because of the multitude of men in it. Now, before that happens, verse 9 says, God has another plan. First, we'll sow them among the peoples. He's done that, hasn't he? From 70 AD, they were scattered and dispersed all over the world. He says, I'll sow them among the peoples, and they'll remember me in far countries, and they'll return again, not alone, but with their children. And I'll bring them again out of the land of Egypt and gather them from Assyria. And those are just symbols of all the countries where they're scattered. And I'll bring them into the land of Gilead and Lebanon, and place shall not be found for them. There's going to be so many, they're going to be crowded all over the place. That's not just Zechariah's thoughts. Isaiah writes about that too, I think it is. Isaiah 54:1, sing, O barren, thou who didst not bear, break forth into singing and cry aloud, thou who didst not travail a child, for more are the children of the desolate than the children of the married wife, says the Lord. Enlarge the place of your tent. Now he's talking about the kingdom. He says, when you get in the kingdom, you better get a bigger tent. Even if you've never had a baby, you better widen the curtains and lengthen the cords and strengthen the stakes. There's going to be some population coming to that tent, some child bearing. In Isaiah 49:20, The children whom thou shalt have after thou hast lost the other shall say again in thine ear, the place is too narrow for me. Give me a place that I may dwell. Then thou shalt say in thine heart, who hath begotten me these, seeing I have lost my children, and am desolate, a captive, and moving to and fro? And who hath brought up these? Behold, I was left alone. These, where had they been? In other words, all of a sudden, the barren will flourish, and they'll say, how did this happen? I never could do this before. And thus says the Lord God, behold, I will lift up mine hand to the nations, and set up my standard to the peoples, and they shall bring thy sons in their arms, and thy daughters shall be carried upon their shoulders. And kings shall be thy nursing fathers, and their queens thy nursing mothers. And he moves into a second area and says that not only will you be having children, but the whole world is going to be moving in, and you're going to have to make room for them. Now, in order to gather all these people when God whistles, and in order to make sure they all come a-running, God's going to have to remove some obstacles. And so in verse 11, he tells about that. And he says, he shall pass through the sea of affliction and smite the waves in the sea, and all the deeps of the river shall dry up. The pride of Assyria shall be brought down, and the scepter of Egypt shall depart. In other words, if he has to, the sea of affliction reminds us of the Red Sea when it was divided. The deeps of the river refer, no doubt, to the Nile, which is commonly designated by commentators in this context. And it would remind us of when the Jordan was divided. As God moves to bring him, if he has to, he'll dry up a sea. If he has to, he'll dry up a river. He'll smash the pride of a belligerent nation like he did of Assyria. He'll remove any kind of dominance that Egypt might want to hold or any other nation. And again, Assyria and Egypt were traditional enemies of Israel that speak of any nation that would try to withhold God from fulfilling his will. And so he comes in 11 to say, I'll wipe out any obstacle to get my people back. That's what he'll do. So what does God promise? All these wonderful things. And then finally and lastly, a divine renovation. I will strengthen them in the Lord, and they shall walk up and down in his name, saith the Lord. That verse simply says there will be a total and complete spiritual revival. Maybe you'd rather call it divine revival. They shall walk up and down in his name, says the Lord. Well, beloved, that's what's going to happen for Israel. That's the future. That's where history's going. It's great to know it, isn't it? And how infinitely greater it is to be a part of it. And we who know Christ will be there to experience it all.
0: 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And be back next week as we continue John MacArthur's compelling look at Zechariah's prophecy titled The Return and Reign of Jesus Christ. 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
8: March 4th, 1865, the Civil War was nearing its end. The nation was exhausted, divided, and grieving. On that day, President Abraham Lincoln delivered his second inaugural address, just 700 words spoken in about 7 minutes. 41 days later, Lincoln would be assassinated. Yet the words he spoke that day still echo through history. In that brief address, Lincoln referenced God 14 times, spoke of prayer, and quoted scripture repeatedly. He reminded Americans that both sides of the conflict shared a common faith, saying both read the same Bible and pray to the same God, and each invokes his aid against the other. Lincoln understood that political division alone could not explain the nation's crisis. More than 160 years later, America still wrestles with division, truth, and our dependence on God. The question is whether we'll remember the wisdom Lincoln left behind.
9: Hey there, I'm Dave Straub on your Sunday morning. Coming up next, it's A New Beginning with Greg Laurie on Faith Talk Tampa.
10: With SRN News, I'm Ron Taylor. President Trump mixed partisan politics with patriotic appeals as he commemorated the 250th anniversary of American independence, a moment he declared one of the most joyous and glorious milestones of all time. He spoke late Saturday in Washington after storms prompted a roughly two-hour evacuation of the National Mall by thanking those who returned to the mall after the rain.
11: They estimated they had 375,000 people before everybody had to leave. And they now have 150,000 people. It's the craziest thing anyone's ever seen. At least.
10: A spectacular fireworks display concluded the event that was a days-long celebration of America's 250th anniversary of independence. Earlier in Washington, storms prompted a roughly two-hour evacuation of the National Mall. Elsewhere, severe weather prompted the cancellation of celebrations in other areas. 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
14: The psalmist David wrote, "How precious are your thoughts about me, O God. They cannot be numbered." Pastor Greg Laurie says we should return the favor.
15: It's so important to remember the Lord. You know, one way is just to say grace over a meal. I like that, don't you? When you get up in the morning and you start the day with scripture and prayer, that's a way to remember the Lord. When you set Sunday aside and say, this is the Lord's day. There might be things we can do, but we're going to go worship the Lord in church. That's a way to remember the Lord.
16: This

0: So many of us spend so little time thinking about the Lord during the day, and yet we want to live with Him forever. God's Word has a bottomless supply of insights for life. But social media captures so much more of most people's attention. Well, today on A New Beginning, as Pastor Greg Laurie continues our Genesis series, we'll see how Noah remembered the Lord. It was his priority after reaching dry land following the flood. We'll learn a number of principles from following the life of this great patriarch.
1: Genesis chapter 6, the title of my message is, God Keeps His Promises. Let's pray. Father, we're so glad you keep your promises to us. We don't always keep our promises to you, but even though sometimes we are faithless, you are always faithful. Now we ask you to speak to us from your word. I pray for anybody here who doesn't know you that this would be eye-opening for them. And they would want to get right with you. Or maybe someone who has stumbled and fallen in some way, shape, or form, that they could be restored after hearing this message from your word. We commit this Bible study to you now. In Jesus' name we pray. Amen. So we've all had promises made to us. Maybe some were broken. Maybe we made a promise to someone else that we broke. But the good news is when God makes a promise to us, He's good for it. You can take it to the bank. He always keeps His promises. And in fact, every time you see a rainbow, it's a reminder that God keeps His promises. Because the rainbow is a symbol of this covenant that He made with humanity after Noah and his family got out of the ark and landed safely. Now the Lord was promising something very special to them. And God keeps His promises to us. Someone said that there are at least 3,000 promises from God to us in the Bible. Well, what are they? Here's just a few. You might want to write down these references. God promises to forgive you of all of your sins. 1 John 1:9 says, if we will confess our sin, He's faithful and just to forgive us our sin and cleanse us from all unrighteousness. God promises to give us a new life in Christ. Because over in 2 Corinthians 5:17 it says, if any man be in Christ, he is an altogether different kind of person. The old things have passed away, and behold, everything becomes fresh and new. I love that. One of the reasons I like it when it rains is everything gets cleaned. All the dirty cars are cleaned, right? And you might even see a rainbow afterwards. God makes all things new when we believe in Him. He promises to be with us in our hard times. Maybe I'm talking to somebody right now going through a very difficult time. You feel as though you've been abandoned and you're alone. Well, here's what God says. When you go through deep waters, I'll be with you. When you go through rivers of difficulty, you will not drown. When you walk through the fire of oppression, you'll not be burned up and the flames will not consume you. God also promises to complete the work He has begun in your life. Philippians 1:6 says, I'm sure of this, He who began a good work in you will bring it to completion at the day of Jesus Christ. God also promises to give us peace in our hearts when we're tempted to worry. Because we're told in Philippians 4:6, don't worry about anything, pray about everything, and the peace of God that passes all understanding will guard your heart and mind in Christ Jesus. God also promises to provide for your needs. Jesus says, don't be like the non-believers. All they think about is what they're going to eat, what they're going to wear, what they're going to drink. But rather seek first the kingdom of God and His righteousness, and all these things shall be added to you. One other promise I would like to focus on. Jesus promises that He will come again to our world. That's right. Jesus said in John 14:3, I will come again. And He means what He says, and He says what He means. It's interesting. I read a Gallup poll that revealed that 66% of the American people believe Jesus Christ is coming back to the earth in the future. 66%. That's more than the amount of Americans that claim to be born again. So even non-believers are believing Jesus is coming. I think even people who aren't Christians are alarmed at the state of our world right now. The turmoil, the upheaval, the unraveling before our eyes, it appears, of our own culture. And they're saying, is this like what the Bible was talking about? They're wondering, is Armageddon coming? Jesus is coming again. And there's a series of events that are going to happen in the end times. And they're a lot like dominoes closely stacked together. And when the first one falls, the others will fall in rapid succession. And those events in chronological order are the rapture, the revealing of the Antichrist, the tribulation period, the battle of Armageddon, the second coming, and then the millennium. So it starts with the rapture. That's the next event on the prophetic calendar. 1 Thessalonians 4:17 says, the dead in Christ shall rise first, and we which are alive and remaining shall be caught up together with them in the clouds, and so shall we ever be with the Lord. The word caught up is from the Greek word harpazo. It means to be taken by force. It's been translated into the word rapture. That is commonly used to describe this event. We're caught up to meet the Lord. And I bring this up because Jesus actually said it would be like it was in the days of Noah before the Lord's return. Matthew 24:37, Jesus said, the arrival of the Son of Man will take place in times like Noah's. Before the great flood, everyone was carrying on as usual, having a good time, right until the day that Noah entered the ark. They knew nothing until the flood came and swept everything away. The Son of Man's arrival will be like that. Two men will be working in the field. One will be taken, the other left behind. Two women will be grinding at the mill. One will be taken and another left behind. So stay awake, be alert. You have no idea when your master will show up. So we're talking a little bit about Noah last time and how evil things were and how Noah managed to walk with God when no one else did. But what does it mean to walk with God? It's really quite simple. If you take a walk with someone, the idea is to get in cadence with each other so you can have a conversation. And there's actually a verse in the book of Amos that gives an insight. It says, shall two walk together unless they have agreed? Unless they have agreed. So to walk with God is to be in agreement with him. In fact, this can be translated, can two walk together unless they've made an appointment? So you have an appointment with God, and I suggest you keep it. You remember that Adam had an appointment with God, or he would meet with the Lord in the cool of the day, and one day the Lord showed up in the Garden of Eden, and Adam was hiding. Why? Because he had sinned against the Lord. And God wants you to keep your appointment. You know, some people are always late for everything. Are you one of those people? Who are the late people? Raise your hand. See, well, you're raising your hand. You're owning it. You're the late people. Always late, always 15 minutes late, right? Why is that? You don't want to be late for your appointment with God. How many of you are punctual and always on time? Raise your hand. Oh, a few more of those people. Okay, now let me ask another question. How many of you who are punctual are married to a late person? Raise your hand. Interesting. Welcome to my world. I won't say who's who, but you might be able to figure it out. But anyway, and speaking of marriage, the word unless they have agreed also speaks of a betrothal. Can two walk together unless they've been joined as if in marriage? And the picture of us being married to Christ is used many times in Scripture. He's the groom, we're the bride, right? And my wife and I, you know, being married so many years, know each other very well. We'll go into a restaurant and we'll sit down, a restaurant we've been to before. And before Kathy even picks up the menu, I'll say, you're going to order this. And she'll ignore me. And she'll go through this whole process of asking many questions about, can I substitute that for this and this for that? And what about this other thing? And she goes around and around, and she always orders what I say she'll order because I know what she's going to do. And she often knows the same about me. I'll forget something, she'll remember it. Between us, we have one complete brain, right? But here's the idea. I'm getting in sync with God. I know what God thinks about this. How do I know what God thinks about it? Because I read the Bible. And the Bible reveals God to me, and I know his thoughts. When we get into the Sermon on the Mount, effectively, you're reading the manifesto, the worldview of Jesus himself. That's why if you have a red letter Bible, the Sermon on the Mount is all red. All red, because it's just the words of our Lord. You want to know what Jesus thinks about these things? Well, of course, read the whole Bible. But in particular, in the Sermon on the Mount, you will see. So, can two walk together unless they have agreed? So, to walk with God means to get in sync with God, to be in rhythm with God.
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1: You know, I've heard people describe a trip to Israel as seeing the Bible actually come to life. Hey, everybody, Greg Laurie. And I've been to Israel many times, and I've led a lot of tours, and I have to say that's absolutely true. Listen, when you're walking on the same stones that Jesus himself walked on, well, that's something that's enriching to your faith. It's not just a travel experience. It actually energizes and enhances your study of the Bible. Think of it this way. It's a vacation with a purpose. And we're going to be taking a tour of Israel April 6 to 15, 2027. You can find out more at israel.harvest.org.
0: Step right into biblical history. 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Well, we're learning some lessons from the life of Noah today, as Pastor Greg brings a message from the book of Genesis. Let's continue.
1: Number two, Noah was a witness for God. He was a witness for God. In 2 Peter, he's described as a preacher of righteousness. You know, though, he didn't have a lot of converts. In fact, he didn't have any. He lived 950 years and effectively outside of his family did not have a single convert. But he stands as an example to all of those faithful seed sowers out there. You know, it's not my job to convert anybody. It is my job to faithfully communicate the gospel. So maybe you've shared the gospel with many people and no one has ever responded. Maybe you might want to think of breath mints. I'm not sure. Stop eating raw garlic before you engage people. There might be some extenuating circumstances here we could look at. But apart from that, your job is to deliver the message and leave the results in the hands of God. Well, Noah did that, but he did reach his family because Hebrews 11:7 says, by faith, Noah, being divinely warned of things not yet seen, moved with godly fear, prepared an ark for the saving of his household. Number three, Noah worked for God. He worked for God. He said, I want you to effectively build a giant boat. Now, there was no body of water nearby. It had never rained before. And Noah's building a giant boat, effectively like a big box that was unsinkable. And one of the greatest practical acts of faith in all of history, Noah cut down that first gopher wood tree to build this ark. You know, the Bible doesn't tell us he was a carpenter. He certainly wasn't a shipbuilder. But God called an unqualified man to do something. God does not call the qualified. He qualifies the call. Consider this fact. The ark was built by amateurs, but the Titanic was built by professionals. Okay? So sometimes it works out just fine. Now, when we think of the ark, we think this is impossible. You could get all of those animals inside of that ark. Well, it's not impossible at all. And they didn't have to get every animal in there. They were only to carry air-breathing, land-dwelling animals and creeping things and winged animals like birds, aquatic life like fish and whales and other amphibious creatures obviously could be in the ocean around. They didn't have to have every breed of dog, for instance, out today. They just had to have the original two dogs before we started coming up with all of these weird oodles. Someone decided a poodle should be bred with every other breed of dog. We have labradoodles and all kinds of other variations, jackapoodles, spoodles. I looked this up. There's even a German woodle, which is a German wire hair, standard poodle. Look, how many of you own a Labradoodle? Raise your hand up. Okay, let me just insult your dog for a moment, if you don't mind. This is my opinion. I've thought of getting one. They're very cute. And they're hyperallergenic, right? Okay, we know that. So they don't shed. Okay, it's nice. But everyone I know that has one of these dogs all seem to be collectively stupid. And I've tried to figure it out. They run around like they're insane. Like, what is wrong with this dog? Other dogs will sit quietly. You can pet them. The Labradoodle's like, you know, just, I don't know what it is. And so I Googled it. Why are Labradoodles so stupid? And said something interesting happens because labs are not stupid and poodles are not stupid. But when you get the oodles gone, something happens. But I also read that it's because they're very hyperactive and they need to be attention given to them. Okay, whatever. But I shouldn't have said any of these things. I know I've offended someone. I'm sorry. I feel like gone after the cat people long enough. Now it's time to just offend everybody out there I could possibly offend. Let's think for a few moments about the spiritual life of Noah. I mean, this man, you know, really without any support to speak of, followed the will of God. And he sat in this boat for all of this time and he waited on the Lord. And then when they finally reached dry land, bringing me to point number four, he remembered God. And I'm really impressed by Genesis 8:20 that says, Noah built an altar to the Lord. I mean, hey, if you'd been cooped up in a boat for that long, wouldn't you want to just run around for a while? Noah said, no, I'm going to bring a sacrifice to God. I'm going to remember that God did all of this for us. And I think it's so important to remember the Lord. There's so many ways that we can do it. You know, one way is just to say grace over a meal. I like that, don't you? I love when I see a family just bow for a moment of prayer and ask God to bless their food. By the way, if you're asked to say grace, don't go too long. You know, it's just, thank you, Lord, you provided this food. Don't wait for the food to get cold. Just don't be that person. You probably have a Labradoodle too. I don't know. I said, probably in the restaurant with you, right? Because it's your emotional support dog, right? But giving thanks, that's a simple way. When you take a portion of your income, the tithe, an offering, and say, we're going to give faithfully to the Lord, that's a way to remember the Lord. When you get up in the morning and you start the day with scripture and prayer, that's a way to remember the Lord. When you set Sunday aside and say, this is the Lord's day, there might be things we can do, but we're going to go worship the Lord in church. That's a way to remember the Lord.

0: Good encouragement today on A New Beginning from Pastor Greg Laurie by way of his message called God Keeps His Promises. You know, one of the first promises Pastor Greg mentioned earlier in the message is that the Lord promises to forgive our sin. If we will confess our sin, He is faithful and just to forgive us of our sin and cleanse us from all unrighteousness. That's a promise there for the taking. Have you received that promise? That promise is for everyone, isn't it, Pastor Greg?
1: That's right. The Bible says whoever will call upon the name of the Lord will be saved. So think of it this way. Maybe you're out in a riptide in the ocean and you can't get your footing and you're in trouble and you see a lifeguard. Call out for help and the lifeguard will rescue you. The same is true spiritually. You're drowning in your sin. You need help. Jesus will save you. He will rescue you, but you must call out to Him. And you know how you do that? You do it in prayer. So let me just lead you in a simple prayer. And you can pray this prayer after me. You can pray it out loud if you like. And this is where you are calling out to Jesus to save you. Just pray this. Lord Jesus, I know I'm a sinner. And I know you are the Savior who died on the cross for my sin and rose again from the dead. Now, Lord, I turn from my sin and I put my faith in you. Be my Savior, my Lord, be my God and my friend. I choose to follow you from this moment forward. In Jesus' name I pray. Amen. Hey, if you just prayed that prayer, I want you to know that Christ Himself has come to live inside of you. And I have a resource I want to send you. It's called the New Believer's Bible. 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But let me get this New Believer's Bible into your hands as quickly as possible. Here's Dave to tell you more.
0: 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Well, this month, America celebrates a milestone birthday, and we want to make available a relevant movie called A Great Awakening. It's the story of George Whitefield, Benjamin Franklin, and the Great Awakening that set the stage for the founding of our country. Here's the movie's director, Joshua Enck.
2: In the 250th anniversary of our nation, the word liberty is going to be used in many, many circles.
1: Yeah.
2: And people, it's something that everybody wants. Everybody wants liberty, but they have different definitions
1: yes.
2: of it. Some people think that ultimate liberty is no rules at all. But yeah. we know that that all leads to bondage.
1: Yeah.
2: And then others know that there's a construct and there's, you know, a moral code.
1: Yes.
2: And that it follows what true liberty really is.
1: Right.
2: And true liberty for us is the belief in Jesus Christ to be set free from our sins. And that is what's on that liberty bell that rings out in our
1: yes.
2: city of brotherly love. Proclaim liberty throughout all the land unto all the inhabitants thereof. This film, A Great Awakening, is going to proclaim the true definition of liberty through two unlikely people mm-hmm. who providentially came together, you know, and not just was a part of the Great Awakening,
1: right.
2: but sparked the Great Awakening.
1: Right.
2: And it became an inferno and literally changed the culture of this nation and gave it its identity.
1: We want to send you this new movie, A Great Awakening, that features the amazing talents of Jonathan Blair, who plays the title role, as well as this story that you've got to hear. I bet it's a story many of you don't know, but it's a very important story that tells more about the formation of our nation. And we want to send you a copy of this film for your gift of any size. You're going to love this movie. It's one of the best Christian films I've ever seen.
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9: In Pixar's new animated movie, Elio, we meet a middle schooler who feels very alone in the universe. Elio doesn't think anyone gets him. In fact, he kind of feels like an alien. And speaking of aliens, Elio's infatuated with the idea of extraterrestrials. He'd love to get abducted by them. If he can't make friends on Earth, maybe he could make some from another planet. That's exactly what happens. And soon Elio and his new alien friend, Glordon, must save the universe. A few jump scares might startle young viewers, but as Pixar's best films do so effectively, Elio connects with kids on one level and parents on a deeper one. So we're giving it a 4.

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4: March 4th, 1865. The Civil War was nearing its end. The nation was exhausted, divided, and grieving. On that day, President Abraham Lincoln delivered his second inaugural address, just 700 words spoken in about 7 minutes. 41 days later, Lincoln would be assassinated. Yet the words he spoke that day still echo through history. In that brief address, Lincoln referenced God 14 times, spoke of prayer, and quoted scripture repeatedly. He reminded Americans that both sides of the conflict shared a common faith, saying both read the same Bible and pray to the same God, and each invokes his aid against the other. Lincoln understood that political division alone could not explain the nation's crisis. More than 160 years later, America still wrestles with division, truth, and our dependence on God. The question is whether we'll remember the wisdom Lincoln left behind.
5: And good morning, I'm Dave Straub. 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
6: With SRN News, I'm Michael Harrington in Washington. President Trump led commemorations of America's 250th birthday last night before a massive fireworks display in Washington, D.C. Storms prompted roughly a two-hour evacuation of the National Mall, though. In fact, storms, whether it was high temperatures or heavy rain, was a problem all across the country for some celebrations. They had to cancel things in Hartford, Connecticut, as well as in Pennsylvania, in Harrisburg, and Wilkes-Barre. Boston's fireworks and concert spectators had to briefly seek shelter. There was an evacuation in Philadelphia. Ukrainian drones have struck an oil terminal in St. Petersburg as Kiev ramps up bombardment of Russia's oil infrastructure. The attacks have created a fuel crisis in Russia and political pressure on the Kremlin. Ukrainian President Zelensky describes the attack as part of a long-range sanction. This is SRN News.
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0: Whether you're driving to work or sitting at home, maybe in a hospital room or listening through your phone, I believe God has arranged this moment just for you. Today's message is entitled, Don't Worry, God Got This. Can you say that with me? Don't worry, God got this. You know, I hope you'll stay tuned over the next half hour, because I will discuss how you can overcome worry. Also at the end, I will provide some practical takeaways, things you can do every day to help you combat worry, anxiety, and fear. If you've ever worried about your health, your children, your finances, your future, maybe you're worried about your marriage or your job, or what tomorrow may bring, then this message is for you. Let us pray. Father, in the name of Jesus, we thank you for your goodness and your mercy. We thank you because you are a faithful God who has never failed us. As we study your word today, calm troubled hearts, strengthen weak minds, and increase our faith. Let every listener experience your peace that passes all understanding. Remind us that you are bigger than every problem, stronger than every fear, and greater than every obstacle. In Jesus' name, amen. You know, a man went to his doctor and said, Doc, I'm worried about everything. I can't sleep. I can't eat. I can't relax. The doctor replied, Don't worry, I can help you. The man said, Really? What will it cost? The doctor answered, $5,000. The man jumped up and yelled,
1: $5,000? I don't have $5,000. Now I got something else to worry about.
0: Brothers and sisters, that's the problem with worry. It never stays in one place. It multiplies. You see, one worry becomes two worries. Two worries becomes 10 worries. And before long, we are carrying burdens God never intended us to carry. Somebody said, worry is like a rocking chair. It gives you something to do, but it doesn't take you anywhere. My text today is coming from the Gospel of Matthew, chapter 6, starting in verse 25.
2: Therefore, I say to you, do not worry about your life, what you will eat or what you will drink, nor about your body, what you will put on. Which of you, by worrying, can add one cubit to his stature? Therefore, do not worry about tomorrow, for tomorrow will worry about its own things. Sufficient for the day is its own trouble.
0: In other words, don't worry, God got this. So what is worry? The word worry comes from an old English word meaning to choke or strangle. To choke or to strangle. Think about it. Worry chokes joy. Worry strangles peace. Worry suffocates faith. Worry is faith pointed in the wrong direction. You see, faith says God can, but worry steps in and says, but what if he doesn't? Faith looks at God, but worry looks at the problem. Listen, God never promised a life without problems. But he did promise a life with his presence. You see, the absence of problems is not peace. It is the presence of God that gives us peace. Let me give you a few points today to help you deal or combat fear, anxiety, and worry. Number one, release your pressures. Release your pressures. Everyone has pressures. Bills can be a pressure. Relationships causes pressure. Health concerns, pressure, career decisions, whether you should stay or take the promotion or retire, all can produce pressure. Even great men and women of God face pressure. Yes, Moses faced pressure. David, yes, he faced pressure. Esther faced pressure, and the Apostle Paul faced pressure. Pressure is one of those things that is inevitable, but carrying pressure alone is optional. Somebody missed that. You want me to say that again? Pressure is inevitable, but carrying pressure alone is optional. First Peter 5:7 says, casting all your care upon him, for he cares for you. Talking about Jesus Christ. Notice it says cast. Cast all your care upon him. It didn't say carry. It didn't say drag them to Jesus. It didn't say try to manage them. It says cast your cares to him. That means throw it over to him. God never asked you to carry what he carried to the cross of Calvary. Many people pray and then they pick up the burdens. In other words, they leave their burdens at the altar on Sunday morning, but they retrieve them by Saturday afternoon. Brothers and sisters, God says, leave it with me. I wish you was close to somebody you could say, don't worry, God got this. Imagine boarding an airplane carrying a 100-pound backpack. And after you take your seat, you continue holding the 100-pound backpack. The flight attendant walks over and says, sir, put it down. But you respond, no, I don't want the plane carrying too much weight. Now that sounds ridiculous. The plane is already carrying you and the backpack. Likewise, God is already carrying you. So why keep carrying the burden? Point two, remember his promises. Remember his promises. One reason people worry is because they forget what God said. You see, fear feeds on uncertainty, but faith feeds on promises. When Satan tempted Jesus in the wilderness, notice how Jesus responded. He said, it is written. You see, the word became his weapon. When fear says, what if I fail? Faith steps up and say, I can do all things through Christ Jesus who strengthens me. When fear says, what if nobody helps me? Faith says, my help cometh from the Lord. The promises of God are like spiritual medicine. The more scripture you consume, the healthier your faith becomes. A child riding in the back seat of a car isn't worried about traffic. Why? Because they trust the driver. Faith doesn't require understanding every turn. Faith requires trusting the one behind the wheel. The third point is refuse. You must refuse to live in fear. Fear imagines the worst. Have you ever met someone who everything is pessimistic?
1: I heard this. I heard that. You know, the sky's falling. They're gonna do this to us. I heard the government is plotting this. I heard the people on the job are getting ready to lay folks off.
0: Fear imagines the worst. But faith expects God to work in the midst of it. Most things we worry about never happen. studies repeatedly show that many of our fears never become reality. We spend emotional energy fighting battles that do not exist. You see, fear is a false prophet. It predicts disasters that never arrive. Isaiah 41:10 says, "Fear not, for I am with you." Notice God did not say, "You'll never face trouble." He said, "I will be with you in the trouble." Yes, Daniel met him in the lion's den. God did not keep Daniel out of the lion's den. God did not keep the three Hebrew boys out of the fiery furnace, but instead he met them inside. And today, brothers and sisters, God may not keep you from the sickness or keep you from the tragedy, but he'll get in the tragedy with you. Oh, bless the name of the Lord. I need to take a quick break, but I'll be right back after this.
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0: Thank you for staying with us. We're talking to you today from the topic, "Don't Worry, God Got This." We said that point one is, in order to not worry, you must release your pressures. Number two, we said, remember God's promises. And number three, we're talking about refusing to live in fear. You have to be intentional. You have to make up your mind right here, right now, whether you're going to live in fear or you're going to walk in faith. Come on, let's make up our mind right now in the name of Jesus. Am I going to live in fear or am I going to walk in faith? Fear imagines the worst, but faith expects God to work. I said earlier that most things we worry about never happen. Studies, they have shown it over and over that our fears, many, most of them, never become reality. And so we've spent all of this emotional energy fighting battles that don't even exist. Isaiah 41:10 says, "Fear not, for I am with you." God is with us. That's the reason we don't have to fear. Although we walk through the valley of the shadow of death, we don't have to fear because God is with us. You remember David and Goliath. Everyone saw a giant, but David saw an opportunity. You see, the difference wasn't the size of the giant. The difference was the size of his faith. Some people focus on how big their problem is. Oh, the debt is so big. The problem is so big. I don't know if I can face it. But you know, while some people are focused on how big the problem is, others are focused on how big our God is. Point number four, we need to rest in his peace. Say that with me, rest in his peace. Philippians 4, 6 and 7 says, "Be anxious for nothing, but in everything by prayer and supplication with thanksgiving, let your requests be made known unto God." Now notice this exchange. Give God your anxiety and he'll give you his peace. You see, this peace is supernatural. It doesn't make sense. The bills are still there. The diagnosis may still be there. The challenge may still be there, but somehow your heart is calm. No, that's not psychology. That's not positive thinking. That's the peace of God. Imagine Jesus asleep. asleep in a storm. The disciples were panicking. Jesus was peaceful. Same boat, same storm, different perspective. The storm around them was not as powerful as the peace within him. You want me to say that again? I said the storm around them was not as powerful as the peace within him. And the same spirit lives in believers today. I want to give you some practical steps to help you overcome worry on a day-to-day basis. I know that the Bible is beautiful, is powerful. We cannot fight the enemy without it, but sometimes we need to boil it down to a stew to where we can just get some applications to where we can use it every day. Can I help you today? One, make sure you have daily prayer. Talk to God before talking to everyone else. Before you turn on the news, talk to God. Before you open up your phone and your app and Facebook and all of the Instagram and social media, open up your heart and talk to God. See, most of the worry we face is based on insertions, injections of negative news. Start every day in prayer with thanksgiving. Number two, daily scripture. Feed your faith more than you feed your fears. Daily prayer, number one. Number two, daily scripture. The Bible is full of hope and happiness and joy and peace. So fill your day, start your day, end your day with daily scriptures. Number three, daily gratitude. Thank God for what is right instead of focusing on what's wrong. There is wrong all around us. Everywhere you turn, you can see something wrong. This is why David said, "But I will lift up mine eyes unto the hills." Rather than looking around, why don't you look up and you will see God working it out. Also, daily trust. Trust God one day at a time. Jesus said, when you pray, say this, "Give us this day our daily bread." He didn't say, "Give us our monthly bread or our yearly bread," but he said, "Give us our daily bread." Most of the anxiety that we invite into our minds is something that is far out, is next week, next month, next year. But Jesus tells us that if we just focus on today, "Lord, just help me to take one day at a time." What happens when worry becomes worship? Yes, we can worship worry. How did you know that? Many people worship their problems. They think about them constantly. They talk about them constantly. They even focus on their problems constantly. Whatever dominates your thoughts often becomes your God. The Bible reminds us to think on the things that are true, that are noble, that are just, that are pure, lovely, and praiseworthy. You see, instead of magnifying the problem, let's magnify the Lord. A magnifying glass doesn't make something bigger. It simply makes it appear larger. The problem may be large, but God is larger. My friend, I need you to hear me today. The same God who brought you through yesterday will bring you through today. And if we live to see tomorrow, he'll bring you through tomorrow. The God who fed Elijah. The God who protected Daniel in the lion's den. The God who delivered Peter. The same God who raised Jesus from the dead. He's watching over you right now. You may not know how. You may not even know when. You may not even know where the answer is coming from, but God is already working behind the scenes. And while you are worrying, God is working. While you are crying, God is moving. While you are wondering, He is arranging things in your favor. Don't let worry steal today because of what might happen tomorrow. God is already in your tomorrow. I want to pray for you before I leave today because I feel some of you just need someone to just pray with you right now. Heavenly Father, I pray right now for every listener carrying heavy burdens. Some are worried about their children today. Some are worried about their finances. Some are worried about their health. And some are worried about tomorrow. So God, Father, in the name of Jesus, we surrender every burden to you right now. We cast every care upon you because you care for us. You love us. Break the grip of fear. Silence anxious thoughts. Calm those racing minds. Replace panic with peace. Replace fear with faith. Replace worry with worship. Let your peace flood every home right now. Every hospital room, every vehicle, every workplace, and every heart listening today. Remind your people that they are not alone. You are our refuge. You are our strength. You are our provider. You are our healer. You are our protector. And you are our peace. We declare that no weapon formed against us shall prosper. We declare that God is working all things together for our good. We declare that better days are ahead of us. And we receive your peace right now in the strong, saving, healing, and delivering name of Yeshua HaMashiach, Jesus, our Redeemer, our Savior. In the name of Jesus, to Christ we pray. Amen. Remember, release your pressures. Remember His promises. Refuse to live in fear and rest in His peace. And whenever worry knocks on your door, send faith to answer it. God bless you. And until the next time, keep trusting God because God's got this.
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11: March 4th, 1865, the Civil War was nearing its end. The nation was exhausted, divided, and grieving. On that day, President Abraham Lincoln delivered his second inaugural address, just 700 words spoken in about 7 minutes. 41 days later, Lincoln would be assassinated. Yet the words he spoke that day still echo through history. In that brief address, Lincoln referenced God 14 times, spoke of prayer, and quoted scripture repeatedly. He reminded Americans that both sides of the conflict shared a common faith, saying both read the same Bible and pray to the same God, and each invokes his aid against the other. Lincoln understood that political division alone could not explain the nation's crisis. More than 160 years later, America still wrestles with division, truth, and our dependence on God. The question is whether we'll remember the wisdom Lincoln left behind.
12: And a very good Sunday morning to you. I'm Dave Straub. Thanks so much for joining us. And coming up in just half an hour, it's Yankee Arnold Ministries with Dr. Ralph Yankee Arnold as he clearly declares the gospel message and how to get to heaven. That's Yankee Arnold Ministries at 8:30, right here on Faith Talk Tampa.
13: With SRN News, I'm Michael Harrington in Washington. President Trump led commemorations of America's 250th birthday last night before a massive fireworks display in Washington, D.C. Storms prompted roughly a two-hour evacuation of the National Mall, though. In fact, storms, whether it was high temperatures or heavy rain, was a problem all across the country for some celebrations. They had to cancel things in Hartford, Connecticut, as well as in Pennsylvania, and Harrisburg, and Wilkes-Barre. Boston's fireworks and concert spectators had to briefly seek shelter. There was an evacuation in Philadelphia. Ukrainian drones have struck an oil terminal in St. Petersburg as Kiev ramps up bombardment of Russia's oil infrastructure. The attacks have created a fuel crisis in Russia and political pressure on the Kremlin. Ukrainian President Zelensky describes the attack as part of a long-range sanction. This is SRN News.
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18: And thank you again for tuning into the Cherishing Scripture Radio Ministry. This is Pastor Brad Bailey with you from the Brandon Baptist Tabernacle in Brandon, Florida. And today we're continuing in our thoughts on the subject of how to pray for our nation. And we understand entirely here at Brandon Baptist Tabernacle and the Cherishing Scripture Radio Ministry that Israel and the church are two completely separate entities in God's Word. However, there are certain conditions that existed in the nation of Israel that seem to be existing in the United States today before the Lord turned his back on those people and partially left them in a state of blindness and spiritual deafness. And I fear that that's what's coming for our nation as well. So our Bibles are in hand, and we're going to be looking at Psalm 44 as we talk once again today for a final time about how to pray for your nation. Now remember that you can find these messages archived in their broadcast format or in their original sermon format at our website, BrandonBaptistTabernacle.com. Let's talk again today about how to pray for our nation.
19: Though thou hast sore broken us in the place of dragons and covered us with the shadow of death, if we have forgotten the name of God or stretched out our hands to a strange God, shall not God search this out? For he knoweth the secrets of the heart. Yea, verse 22, I want you to see this. For thy sake are we killed all the day long. We're not experiencing the military successes that we once experienced, right? We are, verse 22, counted as sheep for the slaughter. And here is the report, the military dilemma, the moral dilemma. It tells us that God is supervising the he reports that God was specifically supervising the decline of Israel, the defeat of Israel, the demise of Israel. And I don't want you to overlook it. Verse number 9, thou did it. Verse 10, thou did it. Verse 11, thou. Verse 12, thou. Verse 13, thou. Verse 14, thou. When God becomes the enemy of your country, and when God is unwelcome in your country, when God is despised and blasphemed in your country, listen, God's not going to be disposed of. The country will suffer. God is not going to be disposed of. The country will become obsolete. And I'm telling you, just like that, God will shrug off a country that turns its back on him. Oh, it makes my blood run cold to tell you. This is exactly where we are in our country. We have abandoned God. And we hear this all the time. We hear people say, Pastor, let's pray for our country. Pastor, we need to pray. And I hear you. I hear you. I hear you. Here's how we pray. We have to pray that our country will have something that will open our eyes and turn us back to Jehovah. I thought that was going to be 9/11. Do you remember? The terrorists wanted to bring our country to its knees. They did. Do you remember on 9/12? Do you remember that day when the national news was that churches are leaving their doors open 24 hours a day, 7 days a week, so the country can find a place to go and pray? They wanted to bring us to our knees, and they did. And friends, we came that close to having a national revival after 9/11, but it took us about 60 days. And everybody got all bothered when people started saying these were Muslims that attacked us. And when they started getting bothered, they started saying, now, wait a minute, we have to include everybody who worships that false god. Let me tell you something, friend. Allah is not real. Allah is demonic. Allah is evil. Are you listening to me? Muhammad and the Quran is false teaching. It is garbage. It is trash. That is not what started this nation. That is not what kept this nation prosperous. And yet we accommodate that garbage. God looks upon that and he says, look at them. The Muslim has more rights in America than the Christian. The God-hating abortionists have more rights in America than the Christians. The atheists have more rights in America than the Christians. This writer, he shares those same feelings. We have a bunch of spoiled millennial college students that are protesting and marching the streets of our country, and they're being celebrated and praised while our soldiers are being neglected. Are you confused too? That's what he said in verse number 15. He said, my confusion is continually before me. How can we protect the red-headed woodpecker, but we won't protect babies? How can we protect the rights of every single victim that feels oppressed, but yet we won't stand up for the Bible? Notice what he says in closing, and I'm hurrying. I want you to know that. The third and the final thing, this is the answer. The redemption of the pitiful. Church, we're going to have to get desperate. so desperate that it takes our appetite and we start fasting. So desperate that it takes our attention and we start praying. So desperate that it takes our affections and we start reading again. And he says it in verse number 23. Watch this. He says, awake. He's talking to God. You talk about some desperate circumstances. He thinks God is asleep. Awake. Why sleepest thou, O Lord? Now, this is not the last time that people will feel that way. You remember Jesus was asleep in the belly of the boat, and the disciples were feeling like they were going to drown. And they go and wake Jesus up and said, Master, carest thou not that we perish? They had to wake him up. And this is the feeling of desperation that the writer has. He says, cast us not off forever, verse 23. Wherefore hidest thy face and forgettest our affliction and our oppression? Listen, we made this bed. Now we got to lay in it. And sometimes we're guilty of rushing to God and saying, Lord, the situation is desperate. You've got to do something. You've got to do something now. You know what the Bible says? If you reject my wisdom, I will laugh at your calamity. It's what Proverbs says. You reject wisdom. You have despite for wisdom. And by the way, wisdom in the book of Proverbs, interesting discussion here. Wisdom in the book of Proverbs is always personified as female. Always. Because females are modest. Females are passive. Most of them are. Wisdom is supposed to be female because she's supposed to be modest, not an oppressive and demanding presence. And so he says, wisdom is whispering. Wisdom is crying out. Wisdom is appealing to you. But there's this other loud woman, foolishness, rebellion. And you know who's being heard these days? The fools and the rebels. And wisdom is whispering in our ears and saying, please, please, I'm pleading. Wisdom is a perfect lady. She will not twist your arm. She will not force you to do anything. But if you'll listen to her, you'll live. But if you mock wisdom, the Bible says, God says, I will laugh at your calamity. I want you to see something. In verse number 25, he says, our soul, collectively as a nation, our soul is bowed down to the dust. You can't get much lower than that. Our belly, verse 25, cleaveth unto the earth. What are we going to do? It's so important. Arise for our help. And what's the word? Redeem us for thy mercy's sake. Lord, you're going to have to do something we don't deserve. If there's going to be a comeback, if there's going to be a revival, you're going to have to go against the traditions of your judgment. We are worse than Sodom and Gomorrah. And God says in this passage, God, it is going to be mercy. If anything is going to be redeemed, it's going to be because God has been merciful unto us. That speaks of two things, a plea for God to remember us and a plea for God to redeem us. You want to pray for your country? I'll tell you how to pray for your country. God be merciful to us. Remember where he brought us from. I'm going to tell you a story. I'm going to tell you two stories. I might tell you three stories. Y'all know I'm a history wonk. The Nina, the Pinta, and the Santa Maria. Do you remember them? All right. Young people don't even know those names anymore. The Nina, the Pinta, and the Santa Maria. As those countries began to make their voyage transatlantic, and there's some controversy. I know people talk about Columbus and all. Look, I'm not getting into that. I'm just telling you a story. There was a scurvy outbreak on two of those three ships. On two of the three. And that scurvy outbreak so penetrated the sailors on those boats that they said, you know what, we're not even going to be able to make landfall. We might as well turn around and go back. And the only cure known then to scurvy was citrus. Still is. Vitamin C. Right? Where do you get it from? Grapefruit? Oranges? Are y'all with me? So in this scurvy outbreak, these people began to abandon their false gods and pray to the only God of heaven. There were some believers among those sailors that said, we better pray to the real God this time. No Mickey Mouse God. We better pray to the real God this time. They began to beg God, Lord, deliver us from the scourge of this scurvy. Hundreds of miles out in the ocean, an orange tree floated up to the hull of the boat and began to bump against the hull of the boat. An orange tree in full blossom, full of fruit. They sent down a hook, pulled up the orange tree, split the oranges amongst themselves, and were cured of the scurvy. How do you get an orange tree into the middle of the ocean? These are the stories of our heritage.
18: And as you can tell, there are numerous encouraging stories of the providence of God in the history of this great country that we live in. In fact, the first named town in the United States was called Providence, Rhode Island, because of God's open-handed blessing on the country that we live in. Once again, Pastor Brad Bailey with you from the Brandon Baptist Tabernacle in Brandon, Florida. 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And we hope that you've been encouraged as we are seeing prophecy literally every day unveiled right before our eyes here in our country and around the world. 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
21: As America celebrates 250 years of independence, we're reminded that freedom is never guaranteed. It must be protected and passed on to the next generation. From America's founding in 1776 to Israel's rebirth in 1948, both nations emerged from struggles for freedom and have faced challenges that tested their courage, resilience, and faith. Through every trial, America and Israel have remained united by values deeper than geography or politics. They share a belief that liberty is a gift from God, a commitment to democracy, religious freedom, and human dignity, and a determination to defend those values for future generations. For decades, America's leaders have affirmed the U.S.-Israel relationship, recognizing Israel's right to security, its enduring future, its place among America's closest allies, and Jerusalem's unique role in Jewish history. Israel remains the Middle East's only democracy, yet its people continue to face threats from Iran and its proxies. Families still run to bomb shelters, children still hear warning sirens, and Holocaust survivors still face fear during rocket attacks. And still, the bond between America and Israel endures. For Christians, that friendship is rooted in Scripture and extends beyond shared strategic interest. 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And Psalm 122 calls us to pray for the peace of Jerusalem. 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May he grant wisdom to our leaders and peace to Jerusalem. 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
22: 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I'm Cal Thomas.
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24: Welcome to Bible Q&A with John MacArthur, Bible teacher and author of the best-selling MacArthur New Testament Commentary Series. Well, today a listener has a question about some of the most mysterious and fascinating characters in all of Scripture. I'm talking about the Magi who visited Jesus in Bethlehem. Matthew 2 says they came from the east and brought gifts for the Savior. With that in mind, John, our listener wants to know how these men knew about the Messiah's coming and how they knew to associate the star with his birth.
25: Really interesting question when you think about the fact that these magi came from the east, because you wonder how would they have known anything about the Messiah? Wasn't that information confined to the land of Israel? Well, if you think about it, no. We do remember, don't we, the Babylonian captivity And we do remember that when the Jews were taken into Babylon in 586 BC and remained there for 70 years, one very important man who was part of that captivity was none other than Daniel. And in fact, Daniel rose to be the prime minister in the land of the captivity. He had an immense influence. It's pretty clear to me that from Daniel's influence came the knowledge of the coming of the Messiah, and from other Jews who were part of that culture for many, many years during captivity and subsequent to that, so that these were magicians or astrologers, maybe Zoroastrians from Persia, who knew the Hebrew scriptures and were following what they knew to be in the Old Testament and what they believed to be true.
0: Okay, thanks, John. And thanks to you for listening today to Bible Q&A with John MacArthur. If you'd like more in-depth teaching, visit MacArthurCommentaries.com.
3: This is Shauna on Johnny Erickson Tada, Sharing Hope. Johnny, I am glad you have Ken in the studio to help celebrate your 44th wedding anniversary today. Oh, congratulations.
4: Thank you.
3: Now, a lot of Bible verses have been shared on this program, but Ken, if you were to pick one that best describes your marriage, what would it be?
4: Well, Shauna, I think I would pick 1 Peter 4:10. As each has received a gift, use it to serve one another.
5: Yeah.
4: It's what Johnny and I have learned to do all these years we've been together. We serve each other.
5: And I should add that Ken Tada does most of the serving as my caregiver. Now, I have other helpers, some women from my church and the like, but my husband is the air traffic controller, as it were. He takes the main responsibility in helping with my quadriplegia and pain and the lung problems. Ken, you describe what it's like.
4: Sometimes it's hard, but I took those vows seriously when we said for better, for worse, for richer, for poorer, in sickness and in health. God called me to take care of you, Johnny, and that's what I'm trying to do.
5: I'm grateful for your help, Ken, but Shauna, you should also know that Ken helps me to go to bed at night. He works the Hoyer lift that lifts me into bed. He prepares meals and he feeds them to me. He always insists on being the one to take me to medical appointments.
4: I order and pick up your medications and clean all the urological equipment. And I help with toileting routines. Johnny's nebulizing machine just broke down and that's got to be fixed.
5: Not to mention a wheelchair that needs to be charged and serviced and fixed. Taking care of our adopted van, you do that too, especially when it breaks down, the lift. And of course, can you do all the shopping?
4: Johnny, you and I have learned in our caregiving experience some things that might help other caregivers.
5: Oh, especially if it is your spouse you're caring for, like always expressing appreciation for each other, respecting each other, never go to sleep angry, learn to pray together, even if it feels awkward at first, and find a Bible reading plan that you can do together. It is so needful that you and your spouse build a relationship around the Word of God.
4: You know, Johnny and I have invited our church into our lives.
5: That's right. We receive a lot of practical help from friends at church, and that means it is important that caregiving families ask for help. It's another one of those awkward things, but it opens the door. I mean, it sure is nice to have visitors from church, but families like yours and mine, Ken, we need respite.
4: And Johnny, we both know that caregiving is really, really demanding. And I think it's good to always be respectful of each other.
5: Yeah.
4: And we found that out when we do these things. It's like Ephesians 4:16, where it says that the body grows when each part is working properly.
5: Yeah.
4: Johnny, we just have to work together to make our marriage work.
5: And that's what makes today a very happy wedding anniversary.
4: I love celebrating our anniversary because I love you so much.
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13: 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President Trump led commemorations of America's 250th birthday last night.

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2: Fraud. Supporters of the review say a thorough investigation can help answer lingering questions and bolster confidence in election integrity. Ken Lorman reporting.
3: Two Romanian nationals in the U.S. have pleaded guilty to wire fraud tied to large SNAP benefit schemes. And President Trump has pardoned 11 people, including a former business partner of Washington lobbyist Jack Abramoff and 9 people identified by the White House as having helped people bypass emissions control systems on vehicles. The act of clemency comes as Mr. Trump has issued a number of pardons in his second term. This is SRN News. The Trump administration is moving to restart the specialized LGBT option for youth who contact 988 crisis intervention hotlines. The phone number offers specialized options for certain groups, such as veterans and Spanish speakers. A year ago, the Trump administration stopped offering the Press 3 option for LGBT youth. The administration said it ended the service because the funding ran out. It is now working to bring it back by the end of the year because Congress directed officials to allocate $33 million toward LGBT-specific interventions. A new Gallup poll reveals a stark political divide when it comes to people's pride in their country. The survey finds only 14% of Democrats say they are, quote, extremely proud to be an American, compared with 70% of Republicans. Separately, an AP NRC poll indicates that Republicans are especially likely to be proud of the nation's armed forces. About 9 in 10 GOP voters say they are. This is SRN News. Many Americans who might normally travel to exotic destinations are sticking closer to home this summer.
4: Small business owners in U.S. tourist destinations say they're seeing more Americans sticking closer to home this summer. Businesses around places like Lake Tahoe, Asheville, North Carolina, at World Cup host Kansas City say they've noticed customers trading in overseas vacations for road trips and day excursions. Between FIFA coming to the U.S. and 250 celebrations just about everywhere, many residents have found they don't have to travel far to make great summer memories this year. Bob Agnew reporting.
3: Kylian Mbappe scored his 19th career World Cup goal yesterday and France survived stifling heat and Paraguay to win 1-0. Sending the Blues into the quarterfinals for the fourth straight time, France advances to play Morocco Thursday of this week. In Foxborough, Massachusetts, extreme heat warnings were in effect during the match. It was a slow, tough grind. This is SRN News.
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So thank you, and God bless you, friend. Welcome to the broadcast ministry of the Yankee Arnold Ministries. I am coming to you live from the broadcast studio right here in good old Tampa, Florida. This has been an interesting week because I saw on Facebook that they had refurbished the songs that used to be done by the singing group called the Spokesman.

Well, I guess you could say the spokesman music is back, but you see, this was probably over 50 years ago, and they really made an impact in America because of some sharp young men who knew the Lord, loved the Lord, and wanted to get the gospel out, and so they wrote songs that had a message to them, and they were used by the Lord to get into hundreds of public schools. And they would sing, give the gospel, and people would trust Christ as their savior. I don't know if you could do that today, but in their day they did. And so we were very thankful for them and proud of them. And so I even had them come all the way to Colorado when I was out there, and they sung in a couple schools in my camp and also the church that I had, Colorado Bible Church. But you see, the story about the spokesman goes back a long way, and I'd like to tell you how I believe it began. See, while I was a student at Florida Bible College, I heard these two guys, Mike Otto and Bruce Porter, and they came to FBC, and man, it seemed like every time we had a chapel or some little special meeting that they were singing and just singing their little hearts out, and they blended beautifully. And so they started a group, and they call it the Spokesman. So it was back in the 1960s. My wife and I, we started a dorm, and this dorm was, well, it was five bedrooms in this dorm. But she was helping put her hubby, me, through Florida Bible College in Miami. And so we found this big old house. And my wife agreed to, well, she cooked the meals, breakfast and supper. And they'd have room and board 7 days a week. And we charged $60 a month. And that was a good deal for everybody, for the students that came, and also for my wife and I. See, the first 2 years were a little on the rough side because I had to go to college full time. I took 18 hours each semester, and then I'd have to work full time. So the first 2 years of Bible college, I averaged about 2.5 hours of sleep a night. That was rough. I never fell asleep in class. I thought I was going to die several times, but I didn't. God was good to me. So it was a blessing when we were able to get a dorm, and my wife was willing to cook all these meals and keep house and so forth. And we had two small children at the same time. Well, believe it or not, this place that we had, well, it had nine people living in there and one bathroom. And everybody had to get ready every morning. So that was very interesting, very exciting. So we had some great times and great fellowship. And many times we would sat around the table for breakfast in the morning, and my wife would fix some eggs and sometimes cereal and sometimes some meat and sometimes some grits and so forth. So as we're sitting around this table this one morning, well, a couple of students sat across the table from me, and one sat right beside me, and his name was Bruce Porter. And Bruce Porter was really a neat fella. He always did everything just precise, very clean cut, and everything had to be done just right. He dressed beautifully. He did everything right. He was really kind of finicky like a cat. He was just really neat, and you couldn't help but be impressed. But he was sitting beside me, and so we sat there for a little bit, told a few things that were funny, and people laughed. Well, we made a mistake. We told a joke right after one of the students sitting across from Bruce took a great big old mouthful of grits. And then we told something really funny. I don't even know who did it. But all of a sudden, well, he really laughed. He spit all those grits across the table right onto Bruce Porter. And Bruce is sitting there and he's ready to go to class. And grits were all over him. And I'm sitting beside of him, but not one grit hit me. Everybody froze. We all looked at Bruce, wondering what is he going to do. And the student across from him says, "Boy, I really sprayed you, didn't I?" And Bruce says, "Yes, you did."
as he wiped the grits off. He got up, didn't say a word, went into his room, got cleaned up, and went to school. Never said anything. Now, if that had been me, I'd have probably reached across the table, grabbed him by the throat, and yanked him to the ground and beat him half to death. But not Bruce. But it was an interesting little story. But one day, in the middle of the night, I heard some screaming coming out of the room where Bruce and Mike Otto were staying. And I came running in there. I turned on the light, and lo and behold, there was Mike Otto with this student kind of slapping his face. And the lights from the apartment building next door, people were turning on their lights, and they could see into the room where we were, and they could see this guy hitting this other guy, and he's screaming at the top of his lungs. I thought, oh, my stars, nothing like having a dorm. You know, everything's peaceful, wonderful, quiet. And we found out that, well, the student had a dream where this giant python was chasing him through the jungle. So he got up out of bed, screams, and he runs into the wall, and then he runs into the closet, grabs a hold of all the clothes in the closet and pulls them all down. So everybody's clothes is down on the floor. Well, anyway, it was an interesting story, but just another episode in the dorm. We had a lot of things that did happen, but I don't have time to tell them all. But I do want to tell you that we had some good things also. Some great guys lived in our dorm. You see, I had Lee Patton. I did his funeral not long ago. But Lee Patton, well, he was a young man, student, and he would take Greek, but he would put the Greek words all over the ceiling, all over the walls, and he was always neat, stayed out of trouble, didn't do anything, but just a godly man. And then we had Bruce Porter that I just mentioned to you, and then Mike Otto. Well, on this one occasion, I was sitting there in the living room doing some studies, and Mike Otto would be in his room, and he would strum his guitar and singing, but I couldn't tell what he was singing, because I don't hear very good at all. Anyway, he came into the living room, and he had his guitar, and he'd strum a little bit, and he said, "How do you like that?" And I said, "Hey, that's good." And it was good. I can't remember now what it was, but I just knew it was good. So he'd go back into his room, come back out, and he'd strum a little bit more and say, "How you like that?" And he'd give me another verse. Well, little did I know that he was writing a classic. I mean, a classic song that was called Looking Through His Eyes. It was a beautiful song. And this song really made an impact upon me because the message that was in the song were just awesome. And so they got a new site that they have, I guess you could say, refurbished and put it up on Facebook and also on YouTube. And so you can go to their website, and I'll give that to you in just a moment. But it's got a lot of a song that they used to have, and it was really interesting because they were a godly group, young guys that loved the Lord, and they wanted God to use them. So most of them, they wrote their own songs. But there was Mike Otto and Dick Hill and Dave Shipley and Bruce Porter and Don Smith and a bunch of other ones that came even later. But the words to the song, I want to read those words to you. And it was called Looking Through His Eyes. And just listen to these words. It says, "Let me see this world, dear Lord, as though I were looking through your eyes." Just think about that. How awesome that is, just that statement. "A world of men who don't want you, Lord, but a world for which you died. Let me kneel with you in the garden, blur my eyes with tears of agony. For if once I could see this world the way you see, I just know I'd serve you more faithfully." And so as he wrote this song and he'd come out and he'd sing a little bit and then go back into his room, I didn't know that he was writing such an awesome song that's been sung now for many, many years, over 50 years. It says, "Let me see this world, dear Lord, through your eyes when men mock your holy name. When they beat you and spat upon you, Lord, let me love them as you love them just the same. Let me stand high above my petty problems and grieve for men held bound eternally.
For if once I could see this world the way you see, I just know I'd serve you more faithfully. Written by Charles Michael Otto. Just a young man. Oh, what a message. And this is why when you read the Bible and study the Bible, and you see that in the book of Matthew in chapter 9, where Jesus says that when he saw the multitude, he was moved with compassion. If we could see the world the way God sees, it would be something else. Well, another man that emailed me some stuff that I was going to use on the radio and also on my YouTube ministry, name was Nate Jackson. And they had the music by the Spokesman remastered, reissued. They went through and did all their songs and got them high quality, just as if they had done them today. But the song, Looking Through His Eyes, written by Moccato on the album Speak Out, is a deeply significant piece of music because it confronts the modern dilemma with clarity. And this is what Nate had to say. Most of us look at this world through our own eyes and end up discouraged and critical or ready to give up. But this song dares to pray, Lord, let me see this world the way you see it. That's a dangerous prayer. What if God let you see hell the way hell really was? What if God could let you see heaven the way it really is? To see the world and the people that are in the world the way things really are. Lord, let me see this world the way you see it. That's dangerous because when you begin to see people as Jesus sees them, lost, going to hell, yet loved by God so much that he died for them. And you know, if God sent his son to die for me, that means that he had to love you so much, he would rather die than live without you. And friend, that's just to give us the opportunity to go to heaven. He died for you without the guarantee you would trust him, because you may not. But once you see it and understand it, it will radically change the way you live. The lyrics, well, recognizes the world's true condition. A world of men who don't want you, Lord, but a world for which you died. And here we are to go in all the world and preach the gospel to people who maybe don't even want to hear it. But it's a wonderful message, greatest love story in all the world. You see, man in his natural estate is opposed to God. Yet the cross of Jesus Christ stands as the supreme demonstration of God's love for the unlovely. Instead of asking for new doctrines or experiences, the song simply asks for the eyes of the crucified one. It takes us into the Garden of Gethsemane and says, let me feel something of what you felt, Lord. It sees a rebellious, mocking, and hell-bent crowd in this old world, the very world Jesus died for, and choose to love it the same way he loved it. Wouldn't it be something if you and I could love people the way he did? And if he was willing to die for them, what would we be willing to do? Is it possible that we really don't see the way he sees and don't feel the way he really feels? The repeated refrain says it all. For if once I could see this world the way you see, I just know I'd serve you more faithfully. This is the language of a life that's yielded to the Lord. When the eyes of the heart are enlightened by the Holy Spirit, self-interest fades. Christ's interest takes over. This is not a romantically sentimentality, for such a prayer can only come from a heart that has often or already been melted by the love of Christ. Rather, this is a petition for the mind of Christ to think the way he thinks, to see and feel the way he does, where the truth of our union with him becomes real in daily living, reflecting his compassion, his holiness, and his surrendered will. If you'll pray this prayer and really mean it, or listen to the song and sing along with it,
But don't sing songs you really don't believe. Lord, let me see this world the way you see. God will answer it. And when he does, you'll never be the same. You see, Procentium Records presented this full remastered Spokesman catalog, and it's available now on all the major platforms like Spotify and Apple Music, Amazon Music. So it's up there, and you can find it. Just remember this one word, thespokesman.music. www.thespokesman.music. Not .com now. Don't get it messed up. And you'll be able to hear all these songs that were written and sung by these young men over a half century ago. I'm sure it'd be one that you will really enjoy.

0: Here is a special message from the spokesman. We want to tell you about something that really means a lot to us. It works. It makes people free. There must be thousands of religious philosophies of men that's made up, and it's true that in God's name, these have sometimes been used to enslave men. Nevertheless, a creator, designer is there, the Lord. He proves it. And he has made his love for us known by coming to this world and suffering in our place, the penalty we deserve for our sin. The good news is that we can be made right with God and receive eternal life as a free gift because of what Christ did on the cross for us. Everyone has a basic problem called sin. From this comes our many other personal and social problems. And we try to solve people's problems in life without getting to the cause of it, the sin problem. The Bible says, for all have sinned and come short of the glory of God. You see, God's perfection requires that sin be paid for. Jesus Christ made this payment in full when he died on the cross in our place. He then rose from the dead to prove it. And it says in 1 John 4:10, herein is love, not that we love God, but that he loved us and sent his son to be the propitiation, the payment, the satisfaction for our sins. So you see, salvation, having eternal life in heaven, is a free gift. It's yours the moment you believe or you trust the Lord Jesus Christ as the one who paid for your sins. You see, we can never by our works be good enough to earn eternal life, because the Bible says, for by grace are you saved through faith, and that not of yourselves. It's the gift of God, not of works, lest any man should boast. It is forever. God promises that he will never take it back. For God so loved the world that he gave his only begotten Son, that whosoever believeth in him should not perish, but have everlasting life. We hope, if you haven't already trusted Christ, that you will do that now. And if you have, we hope that their music, what it says and the way it is said, will really encourage you to be one of those who are passing the good news on to others. Free men serving because of love. And this is a special message from the spokesman. And friend, if you're watching the broadcast today or listening to the broadcast, I want you to right now accept Jesus Christ as your Savior. And if you will trust him right now, God said he will save you right now, give to you the free gift of eternal life. And if it's eternal life, it means it lasts forever. And if it lasts forever and all of your sins are paid, then friend, you can know that you're going to heaven whenever you die. Thank you, and God bless you.
1: And give to me salvation.
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7: 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I'm Dave Strom on your Sunday morning. So glad to have you here with us this morning. 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
8: With SRN News, I'm Michael Harrington in Washington. President Trump led commemorations of America's 250th birthday last night before a massive fireworks display over Washington, D.C. Storms prompted a roughly two-hour evacuation of the mall, severe weather prompting the cancellation of celebrations in other places too, Hartford, Connecticut, Harrisburg, and Wilkes-Barre, Pennsylvania. Spectators at Boston's fireworks and concert were told to briefly seek shelter before events later resumed. There was an evacuation order in parts of Philadelphia. President Trump has pardoned 11 people, including a former business partner of Washington lobbyist Jack Abramoff, and 9 people identified by the White House as having helped others bypass emissions control systems on their vehicles. The acts of clemency come as President Trump has issued a significant number of pardons in his second term in the White House. This is SRN News.
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0: 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This program is pre-recorded. The fun.

Shalom. Defender of Zion. Yesterday we celebrated our 250th birthday as a nation. I pray you had a great day. However, this birthday will last much longer than just the day, right? So today I want to talk to you about independence and the right for life. Let's begin with a time of prayer. Avinu Malkeinu, our Father, our King, we love you and praise you and honor you. We thank you for our country. We thank you, Lord, for the freedom that you've blessed us with, that we could really have a life that is worth living here in this country with all that you've given us. You've blessed us. You've allowed us to become a great nation. Lord, you have allowed us to spread the good news throughout the world. You've allowed us so many things to raise up families in a healthy environment. And so, Lord, I just want to thank you for allowing me and my family to be in this country. And I pray that we will always be grateful. I certainly will be. And so thank you, Lord, for this radio program. And I ask, O Lord, that you would bless it and anoint it. In the name of Yeshua. Amen. So feel free, if I can answer questions for you online, just email me at rabbi@heartofmessiah.org. And, you know, I've talked to you the past month about giving, because we are in arrears, as they call it, in our bills. So I wanted to be totally transparent. I went over the finances of this program, and I realized that this year we fell $5,400 short of paying our bills, which means it was subsidized by our congregation. So if you feel that you can help us out here, we would certainly appreciate it. I don't like to talk a lot about money because I believe God will provide, but I also believe that if you don't ask, that you won't receive. And God wants people to receive a blessing by giving. So if you can help us out, that would be greatly appreciated. Have you gotten your July 4th Haggadah? Well, you might think it's too late because yesterday was July 4th. But it's never too late, especially this whole year as we celebrate our nation's 250th birthday. So use this booklet to teach and to inspire your children, your friends, your neighbors. You can use it all year long. It'll be a great sharing tool and lead to great discussions. And I would just mention that you can get this either by calling our office, 813-831-5673, or you could go online to Shoresh, S-H-O-R-E-S-H, david.org, and you should be able to find it on our website. And if you can't, just email me and I'll send you a link that you can go directly to it. Okay. Don't forget our Friday night and Saturday services. We look forward to meeting you. I certainly do. We do have three locations, so you might want to check out on ShoreshDavid.org what our times and locations are. I'm at the South Tampa location. If for some reason you'd like to meet me, let's begin with a scripture, Psalm 33:12. Blessed is the nation whose God is Adonai. And I just feel that this is truly a scripture that we could say it's about the United States. We're blessed because we have made God our Lord. And I pray that will continue. So happy Declaration of Independence Day as we celebrate it. Our 250th anniversary, it might seem like a long time,
But 250 years isn't that long, really. The average lifespan of a person in the United States is 79 years. So three people's lives would equal 237. And so to me, that makes it feel a lot shorter. I don't know how you look at it. But I always think of it as so long ago. But really, when you think of it in terms of lifespans, it's only three lifespans away, pretty much. Now, independence can be great or bad, depending on what we become independent from. Independence, as an example of our parents, has its good points and bad points, right? But in general, independence is a good thing, as long as it isn't independent of God. Independence means freedom of control by an outside source. Some of the synonyms are sovereignty and self-government and autonomy. And independence, in order to be successful for you and I, must include making good choices about things like financial responsibility, time management, housing, personal growth, communication skills, conflict resolutions, health and wellness, education and careers. The founding fathers had to consider these and so much more. Independence becomes a journey on how to make the correct decisions based on principles and beliefs that we have. So it's very important to know where you get those principles and beliefs from. In the Declaration of Independence, it says the following: we hold these truths to be self-evident. And when you read the word self-evident, it means obvious, common sense. You know, everybody understands this, right? And then it goes on to say that all men are created equal. So extremely important that that is what we believe as a country. That's our heart. Maybe we didn't do it right from the beginning well, but we're getting there, and we need to understand we're definitely better. That they are endowed, okay, so all people are endowed by their creator, by God, with certain unalienable rights. And so unalienable is an adjective. It means it's not transferable. You can't take it away or it can't be denied, right? And those rights are life, liberty, and the pursuit of happiness. And honestly, if you get life right and liberty right, you will be pursuing happiness. So our declaration says that all people are created equal, and the following rights cannot be taken away from them: life and liberty. Those are the two key ones. Now, obviously, the pursuit of happiness. So let's talk about life today. Scientifically, life is defined by seven characteristics: organization, metabolism, homeostasis, and that would be how your body and systems maintain themselves, growth, reproduction, response to stimuli, and adaptation. So if you're alive, you have to deal with these characteristics. Organization really represents our goals, our purpose, our time management, how we go forward. Metabolism is how you digest incoming information and situations. There's a lot coming at you. So how do you take care of those things? Homeostasis, keeping yourself healthy in all ways. Growth, obviously physically, emotionally, and spiritually. Reproduction, pass it on to the next generation, to the younger generation, how to be successful. You're reproducing yourself. Response to stimuli, how do you respond to the challenges? And adaptation, how do you adapt and learn from your experiences and your challenges? All of these characteristics are best developed
through God and His Word. Whether your independence is personal or a country, the same responses to these characteristics are needed. Organization. You've got to know your purpose. You've got to know the direction you're going so you can organize, right? Your purpose, in this case, for the United States, comes from God. And we see this in Genesis 1:27. God created humankind in His image. In the image of God, He created him, male and female. He created them. Your goal or purpose is to bring God glory because you represent the image of God. Therefore, every human life is precious, and therefore race is of no significance because God has no race. This became obvious to the founding fathers because this country was founded on the Lord, on God. And so, again, we didn't get it right from the beginning, but we certainly wrote it down correctly. A second characteristic, as I said, which is kind of a funny word to use, is metabolism. But God provides us and provided our country with insight as to how to digest, so to speak, the various things one has to deal with. James 1:5 says, "But if any of you lack wisdom, let him ask of God, who gives to all without hesitation and without reproach, and it will be given to him." And believe me, the founders had to ask the Lord for wisdom. There were so many things that they had to deal with. Philippians 4:8 tells us that whatever is true, honorable, just, whatever is pure, lovely, commendable, if there's any virtue, if there's anything worthy of praise, dwell on these things. The founders had no choice but to focus on what was good. Well, I guess they had a choice. But you know, I think Philippians 4:8 can be summarized in a simple thought. Make sure your glass is half full, not half empty. Right? Colossians 3:2 says, "Focus your mind on things above, not on things of the earth," which again is instructing our founders that they should always be focused on the Lord and not on the stuff that's going on all around them. And 2 Timothy 2:7, "Consider what I'm saying, for the Lord will give you understanding in everything." So the founders needed supernatural understanding to formulate the Declaration of Independence, the Constitution, and other documents that they used. So in these scriptures, God is telling us, too, that we should cope with Him. In other words, we shouldn't get flustered and shouldn't get excited, but we should just rely on Him. It always comes down to trusting the Lord. It always does. Our third characteristic, we said, was homeostasis, which keeping your body healthy and your country healthy. And God's word directs us again. You know, God says all throughout scripture to rejoice always. And then He explains some of the ways how you can do this. So in Psalm 1, verse 1, it says, "Blessed or happy is the one who has not walked in the advice of the wicked, nor stood in the ways of sinners, nor sat in the seat of scoffers. But his delight is in the Torah of Adonai." So you could say that that's law of Adonai, but you could also translate that as instruction. And I would like to do that. "But his delight is in the instruction of Adonai, and on his instruction, his Torah, he meditates day and night. He'll be like a planted tree over streams of water, producing its fruit during its season. Its leaves will never droop, but in all he does, he'll succeed." So this is just one piece of instruction from God to keep us healthy. There's so much more. Number four, the fourth characteristic of life, is growth. You know, it's been said, if we don't grow, we die. And even though we get to a certain age where we stop growing,
we have to grow in other ways. We grow emotionally, we grow spiritually, and we stop growing, we start receding. And that's never a good thing. 2 Peter 3:17 says, since you already know all this, loved ones, be on your guard so that you are not led astray by the error of the lawless and lose your sure footing. Instead, keep growing in the grace and knowledge of our Lord and Savior, Yeshua the Messiah. To him be the glory both now and to the day of eternity. Amen. So the journey of understanding God's instruction never ends. And for the founding fathers, it was clear that they had to grow every day. Not only should we grow in knowledge of God's word, but also in the application of his word in order for us to produce abundant life. Number five in the characteristics is reproduction. Lador vador, from generation to generation. That's what the Hebrew means, lador vador, from generation to generation. If we don't have a next generation, we die, right? Genesis 1:27-28 says, God created humankind in his image. In the image of God, he created him. Male and female, he created them. God blessed them. God said to them, be fruitful and multiply. Fill the land and conquer it. In Psalm 127:3, it says, behold, children are a heritage of Adonai. The fruit of the womb is a reward. Children are a gift, so we should have children. And then, obviously, we'd go to Proverbs 22:6, where it says, train up a child in the way he should go. And when he's old, he will not turn from it. Or Deuteronomy 6:5, which we say in our synagogue every week. Love Adonai your God with all your heart, with all your soul, with all your strength. These words which I'm commanding you today are to be on your heart. You are to teach them diligently to your children and speak of them when you sit in your house, when you walk by the way, when you lie down, when you rise up. Bind them as a sign on your hand. They're to be as frontlets between your eyes and write them on the doorposts of your house and on your gates. So training up the next generation is critical for reproduction. The founding fathers started many colleges that were specifically designed to give youth a tremendous foundation in God's word and also to develop pastors. Training is critical for families in our country. It will always be a key, and this is one of the difficulties as we have lost the ability to affect the curriculum. We have seen progressive people with different values coming in and teaching in our schools and in our colleges, which has caused us tremendous problems in our nation. Number six, a response to stimuli. Well, first of all, we need to have obedience as one of our responses. We practice confident obedience to God in both good times and bad times. We just follow him. Give him praise even when you don't feel like it. Offer blessings to God even when life seems devastating. This is where we will find God's goodness, even when life doesn't feel good. You know, in Psalm 34, it says, I'll bless the Lord at all times. And he does this possibly out of obedience. Isaiah 1:19, if you're willing and obey, you will eat the good of the land. John 14:15, if you love me, you will keep my commandments. You'll be obedient, right? Secondly, a response to stimuli is to praise. Practice continual praising is a great thing to do. Sing and speak about God's goodness when life is good, but even more when life is bad. When we speak and sing of God's goodness, even in the valleys, our faith is reminded to keep going. And so we see in Psalm 34 again, verse 1 here, his praise shall continually be in my mouth. A third thing that we should do out of response to stimuli is to declare.
Declare it again, what God has done. Declare it. Remember. That's what we always talk about in our holy days. Don't stop speaking about his goodness. And in Psalm 34, again, verse 2, my soul shall make its boast in the Lord. The humble will hear of it and be glad and rejoice. A fourth thing that we can do to respond to stimuli is fellowship. Get together with others who exalt God and praise him. And again, in Psalm 34, it says, verse 3, O magnify the Lord with me, and let us exalt his name together. A fifth way to respond to stimuli is with peace, not fear. In Psalm 34, 4, I sought the Lord, and he heard me and delivered me from all my fears. Or Isaiah 41, 10, fear not, for I am with you. Be not dismayed, for I am your God. I will strengthen you. Surely I will help you. I will uphold you with my righteous right hand. And finally, the last thing, characteristic, is that we have to learn how to adapt. And there are different actions to help us adapt to things when things are changing. First of all, we have to accept the fact that that change is inevitable. Secondly, we attend to small changes before they become large. Three, we adapt because we are trusting in the Lord as we lean not on our own understanding. In all our ways, we acknowledge him and he'll direct our path. And certainly we assess and admit. You know, we assess like looking at ourselves in the mirror. We try and see, what are our needs emotionally, spiritually, physically, financially? And then we admit those areas where we have needs. And if necessary, we can't be afraid to get some help in those situations. And so we ask. We ask Yeshua, lastly, we ask. And as he said it in Matthew 7:7, ask and it will be given to you. Seek and you'll find. Knock and it'll be open to you. For everyone who receives, he who seeks finds, and to him who knocks, it'll be open. Or what man is among you, if his son asks for bread, will you give him a stone? So I think in summary of all of this, I think that we just should use the quote, God grant me the serenity to accept the things I cannot change, courage to change the things I can, and wisdom to know the difference. A great prayer. I really believe that as we live life to the fullest, we can do that because of Romans 8:28. But you know what? We'll have to start here at the next week because we are out of time. As I mentioned, if you can help us financially, as I mentioned in the beginning, we're $5,400 behind on our bills, so it would really be a blessing. And I pray that you will really enjoy the festivities for our nation's birthday and anniversary. And so I pray that God will just bless you and teach you and touch you and anoint you, and that you will have a desire to follow him and follow the heart of Messiah. In the name of Yeshua, I pray. Amen. Yeah.

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8: That's easy, General Charles Cornwallis.
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4: With SRN News, I'm Michael Harrington in Washington. President Trump led commemorations of America's 250th birthday last night before a massive fireworks display over Washington, D.C. Storms prompted a roughly two-hour evacuation of the mall. Severe weather prompting the cancellation of celebrations in other places too. Hartford, Connecticut, Harrisburg, and Wilkes-Barre, Pennsylvania. Spectators at Boston's fireworks and concert were told to briefly seek shelter before events later resumed. There was an evacuation order in parts of Philadelphia. President Trump has pardoned 11 people, including a former business partner of Washington lobbyist Jack Abramoff, and 9 people identified by the White House as having helped others bypass emissions control systems on their vehicles. The acts of clemency come as President Trump has issued a significant number of pardons in his second term in the White House. This is SRN News.
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8: If there's one thing we've learned from history, it is we've learned nothing from history. And today's conflict is just a continuation of hatred.
1: From today's news, Pastor Brett Metter recognizes the fulfillment of today's word.
8: Anti-Semitism is going to be on the rise in the last days. The whole world is going to turn their weapons toward Israel, ultimately. And the fact that what's happening in front of us today politically tells us, if you're a careful Bible reader, that we very much are living in days that seem like what the Bible calls the last days.
1: Abraham and Stephen demonstrated an unshakable faith in Almighty God, for they knew that there's nothing that is able to thwart God's perfect plan of redemption for both the people of Israel or His church. Coming up, Pastor Brett Metter encourages us to exhibit the same steadfast trust in the truth of today's word still being fulfilled in the Lord Christ Jesus today.
8: Acts chapter 7. We sort of shift gears as we have a sermon, and it's quite a sermon. Stephen goes into a little history lesson with the religious guys there on the Temple Mount in Jerusalem. And that's what I'd like to do, is kind of take a little section of this, because as it turns out, the history lesson that Stephen's giving to the children of Israel there in Jerusalem during the first century, it would be very pertinent to what they were talking about. And Stephen's going to make a real powerful point at the end of his sermon. But it's amazing to me, the very thing Stephen's talking about in his sermon, it's the same thing the world is raging about today. The world is angry, and it has to do with Jerusalem and Israel and the Jews. Who really belongs in Jerusalem? Who really belongs on the West Bank or the land of Israel? Stephen gives us sort of a springboard to sort of identify things that are happening in the news today that have to do with what Stephen's talking about. Let's pick it up. It's Acts chapter 7, verses 2 through 8 will be our section. Let's read. And he said, "Men, brethren, and fathers, hearken. The God of glory appeared unto our father Abraham

0: when he was in Mesopotamia before he dwelt in Haran, and said unto him, Get thee out of thy country and from thy kindred, and come into the land which I shall show thee. And when he came out of the land of the Chaldeans, he dwelt in Haran. And from thence, when his father was dead, he removed him into this land where you now dwell. He's talking about the Jews in Israel. Verse 5, it says, And he gave him none inheritance in it, no, not so much as to set his foot on, yet he promised that he would give it to him for a possession and to his seed after him, when as yet he had no child. And God spake on this wise, that his seed should sojourn in a strange land, and that they should bring them into bondage and entreat them evil 400 years. And the nation to whom they shall be in bondage will I judge, said God. And after all that shall they come forth and serve me in this place. And he gave him the covenant of circumcision. And so Abraham begat Isaac and circumcised him the eighth day. And Isaac begat Jacob, and Jacob begat the 12 patriarchs. Why would Stephen be going into this history of Israel with the people of Jerusalem? Well, it has to do with God having a plan and a purpose, and he's going to indict these religious guys as not believing truth, and that God's going to judge them for this. And they're going to want to destroy him so much that they start stoning him to death. This is the story. What's the big deal? Why is Stephen going to this history lesson? Well, it had to do with the Abrahamic covenant. That's what we call it. It's a covenant that God made that's unconditional, that God made to the Jews. And this is a huge point of contention in the world today. When you hear people call Israel the occupiers in the land of Israel today, or Palestine, as they want to call it still, they say the Jews are occupiers in that land. You know, and where was Abraham originally from? Well, Stephen tells us, Ur of the Chaldees, near Babylon in Iraq. The story goes, just like Stephen said, Abraham begot Isaac and Jacob, and then Jacob had 12 sons, and those would be the 12 tribes of Israel. But because there was a famine in the land, the 12 sons of Jacob moved to Egypt. Joseph was there, second most powerful man in the world at the time. It's kind of an amazing story. But the Jews are there, and they're there for a few decades when the Pharaoh said, these Jews, Hebrew people, sons of Jacob, Israel, they're getting mighty, and so they enslaved them. And they were enslaved, as Stephen enumerates here, for 400 years, slaves. But the idea is the Jews would then leave the captivity as slaves in Egypt and be led by Moses to get to the border of Israel, the land of promise, the Abrahamic covenant promise. And then God's going to give to them that land as an everlasting covenant before the whole world. He says, I'm giving you this land. Now, there's three reasons I want to give you why Israel, the Jews, belong in the Holy Land. Israel, whatever you want to call it, Palestine, it's still the Jews. I'll tell you why. One reason why, point number one, God gave the land to Israel. The Jews have the Bible, you know, this book written over a 1,500-year period by 40 different authors, three different languages, three different continents, and throughout the whole scripture of the Bible, God says Israel belongs. Well, first of all, he says Jerusalem is mine. And he says, my name is on that city. So first of all, that's kind of important. But then he tells us who he gives this land as a possession. Stephen reminded in our text there in Acts chapter 7, verse 5, he promised that he would give it, the land, to him for a possession and to his seed after him. That's his descendants, all the descendants of Abraham through the line of Isaac. And this is called the Abrahamic covenant. Now, if we were to do sort of a timeline, this is the very first thing on a timeline that I'd like to show you. And that is the Abrahamic covenant starts in 2000 BC. What happened? God gives to Abraham this promise, and it's an unconditional promise. Now, some people try to say, well, it's a conditional. If Israel, you know, disobeys God, then he's going to forsake his covenant with them. No. This is an unconditional covenant. The confusion might come because there are, in the book of Deuteronomy, some conditional covenants. If you don't do this, then I'm not going to do that. And God makes those really clear. But when it comes to the land of promise, the covenant of Abraham, it's an unconditional covenant. The Abrahamic covenant's Genesis chapter 12, verses 1 through 3. It says, Now the Lord said to Abraham, get thee out of thy country, that's Ur, that Stephen was talking about, Ur of the Chaldees, and from thy kindred and from thy father's house unto a land that I will show thee. and I will make of thee a great nation, and I will bless thee and make thy name great, and thou shalt be a blessing. And I will bless them that bless thee, and curse him that curseth thee, and in thee shall all families of the earth be blessed. But when it comes to all the families of the earth shall be blessed, why are we blessed as Gentiles? Because Jesus, the Jew, through the line of Abraham, the Messiah, Jesus came. We owe that to the Jewish people, that the Messiah came through the Jewish people. And this is what God's promising. All the nations, you can check those boxes. Did the Lord make Israel a great nation? Check. Will he bless Israel? Check. His name being made great? Check. But thou shalt be a blessing. And some people say, no, Israel's a curse. See, that's like the people that want to fly in the face of God and say, the Jews are a curse, and anti-Semitism is the result of that. Are we seeing any anti-Semitism today? It's feverish right now, horrifyingly bad. We'll get into that in a second. So this is the promise. So when did they sort of, you know, like Stephen said, Abraham, you're not going to necessarily see that promise when you get the land, but it'll be your descendants after. And he said, you know, I will give it to him, your seed, a possession. Well, when did that happen? Well, if we go to our timeline here, it's when Joshua took the land from the Canaanites there in 1500 BC. So the first thing, Abraham, 2000 BC, the Abrahamic covenant. The next item on the history timeline you really should be aware of is Joshua took over the land, fit the battle of Jericho. And by the way, remember when I said the land, the Jews were enslaved for 400 years? God was preparing the people for the land, but he was also preparing the land for his people. Before he moved his people in, he gave the Canaanites 400 years to repent of their evil, wicked ways. And if you know Canaanite culture, it was horrifying. They would sacrifice babies on the altar of Moloch and Chemosh, the two gods, or some people think it was the same god, but giant iron idols with, they'd heat the arms of incandescent heat and lay babies on the hands of the iron gods and sizzle them to death. And as it turns out, God used the Jews coming into the promised land to be the instrument to judge those Canaanite nations. Now, fast forward, Arabs came into the land in the same way the Jews were coming to the land. But there's reasons why the Arabs were wanting them to start to flood the land. And it was really under the leadership in the 1950s and 60s, under the leadership of Yasser Arafat. Remember him? And he came up with the PLO, the Palestinian Liberation Organization. And he's the one who started changing the narrative to these horrible Jews who are taking over the ancient Palestinian people, which there's no such thing as an ancient Palestinian people. You got to do your homework on this. Don't just take my word for it. Look at the old history books, because there's a horrible rewriting of history, especially there's a huge agenda from the progressive liberal side trying to rewrite history on this. Find an old history book that's accurate. Well, all that to say, in Palestine, now it's filling up with Jews, and there were Arabs coming in at the same time. Let's fast forward back to our timeline. Let's fast forward to 1917 to 1948. That's when the British came down. The British were everywhere at some point in history. They ruled the Palestine area for those years. It was not good for the Jews, and it was not good for the Arab people. The British kind of messed that up, and they set up a thing called the British Mandate, which we'll talk about later. I've talked about that before. So then up until 1948, then what happened? Well, that was World War II. The British are still there, but the Jews are forming more of a formal agency, as they called it, led by a guy named Ben-Gurion, who was a Jew, who's starting to say, man, we need to formalize this, you know, as a nation. So what comes along? Well, from 1939 to 1945, you got World War II, of course, and you've got the Holocaust, where Jews were taken from all over the world, just like Theodor Herzl tried to predict and say, you guys, there's no safe place for Jews except for the Holy Land. And all the Jews that went to the Holy Land, they were, you know, somewhat protected. But the Jews that stayed in Europe, they were hauled off to concentration camps. 6 million Jews were killed in the Holocaust. Now, with that, the world, we didn't come to their rescue. The United States didn't come to the rescue of the Jews. Now, what happened was the British mandate was basically saying, here's how things will be divided. Here's where the Arabs should go. Here's where the Jews should go. And it was the British controlled area. But the expiration of the British mandate was up. And earlier in this is kind of an important time when the British mandate was almost over. Israel becomes a nation. How did that happen? On November 29th, 1947, the United Nations adopted a resolution 181, for you that know history or want to look into this, also known as a partition resolution, would divide Great Britain's former Palestine mandate into Jewish and Arab states, two separate states. That was their solution. But guess who didn't want to be a part of that two-state solution? The Arab people. So the Arabs said, we will not have a two-state solution. But the Jews said, cool, we'll do a two-state solution. But the Arabs denying it, the Jews accepting it, and then the world feeling really guilty about the Holocaust, they said, okay, Arabs, you could have accepted it, but you didn't. The Jews are accepting it, so this land is Israel now. Israel becomes a nation with not only the UN's vote of saying yes, but even the state of Israel, David Ben-Gurion, the head of the Jewish agency, who'd become the first prime minister, proclaims the establishment of the state of Israel, and Harry S. Truman was right there with them, recognizing the new nation the same exact day, May 14th, 1948. Israel becomes a nation. For Bible prophecy people, they should have been stunned, because the Bible said this would happen, that Israel would become a nation after being scattered for centuries to be regathered, to become a nation again. Well, if we go over to our timeline after this, point number one, God gave Israel their land. Point number two, Israel paid money for much of their land. What nations can say those two? But what about this one? The world, with the vote of the UN, said, you can have this land. This is your land. How many nations can say the rest of the world agreed, okay, you can have that land? That's shocking. No other nation even comes close. If there's one nation that should say, boy, we have got the ultimate reason why we should be here, it's Israel. Meanwhile, the world's saying Israel's the worst nation in the world and they're occupying another person's territory. Do you see the problem there? Where does that come from? It comes from Satan. Satan's the one who's doing this. So you got Israel becomes a nation. Then you have the War of Independence. That's where five Arab nations, the day after they become a nation, they're just a bunch of farmers with pitchforks, Israel, the Jews. But the Egypt, Syria, Jordan, Lebanon, and Iraq attack Israel. All I'll just say about that is a biblically proportioned battle where God defeats these five Arab nations. There's no reason why the Jews should have won that battle and protected their new country other than, guess what? God said it was going to happen, and he made sure it did happen. So you have the War of Independence. Then you have the Sinai War of 1956, again, miraculously beating back Arab forces. Then you have the Six-Day War, June 1967. That's when Moshe Dayan, the guy with the patch, you know, marched onto the Temple Mount. This is where the Jews took over some of the land that the UN was going to give to the Arabs. Half of Jerusalem was going to stay in Arab control, and it was until 1967. The Jews defending themselves against Arab attacks, they gained ground, including the West Bank. So this is why it's so contested. Those Jews are taking the West Bank. Well, they took it in self-defense. And the West Bank includes the Temple Mount and, you know, some of those West Bank towns. And then Moshe Dayan gave it, the Temple Mount, back to the Jordanians. It's a long story. After the Six-Day War, by the way, when President Obama said, we need to get back to the 67 borders, he's saying we need to chop Jerusalem in half. That's what he's saying. And if you know your Bible, Zechariah 12, Zechariah 14 says, in the last days before Christ comes, they're going to seek to divide Jerusalem in half. Something you should know about. So they're doing that every day. They talk about dividing Jerusalem even to this day. After the Six-Day War, you've got the Yom Kippur War in 1973. General Ari Sharon famously, maybe notoriously, went and disobeyed orders and went and marched his army straight to Cairo, bypassed all the Egyptian army and went to Cairo and took over the whole city, took it by the throat and said, war's over. If you care about your capital city. And the Egyptians, with their tails between their legs, ran back to Cairo. And it's kind of later, Ariel Sharon, the general, became the prime minister of Israel. Some other big ones, the Intifada Wars, the first Intifada Wars of 87 to 1993, the second Intifada Wars, another giant and maybe one of the biggest ones since the Holocaust would be October 7th, 2023. You know, Hamas attacking from the south, 1,200 mostly civilian people were killed. They took 240 hostages, including civilians and some soldiers, and Israel then attacked Hamas, which has initiated the Israel-Hamas war that's still raging today. Brett, great. Thanks for the history lesson. But if there's one thing we've learned from history, that is we've learned nothing from history. And today's conflict is just a continuation of hatred. When The Hague says the prime minister of Israel trying to defend their nation, he's a war criminal, that's anti-Semitism. And we're seeing it right in front of our faces. When the Canadian leader, Trudeau, says he's going to arrest Netanyahu, that's anti-Semitism. not only the Jewish students being chased around in Amsterdam and stuff and around Europe, and we're seeing anti-Semitism even on the streets in America, we're seeing this all around the world. And the reason that this is so important, Stephen's telling them about the Abrahamic covenant, and you might just read through that and say, yeah, whatever, that's just the Jews talking about Israel, ancient times. It's right on the forefront of everything right now. And the fact that what's happening in front of us today politically tells us, if you're a careful Bible reader, that we very much are living in days that seem like what the Bible calls the last days. Of all these things, anti-Semitism is gonna be on the rise in the last days. The whole world is gonna turn their weapons toward Israel, ultimately. I mean, we could argue we're on the verge of that right now. So this is not a time to be messing around and saying, ah, whatever, you know, I'm just gonna be a Christian and sort of not care about the rapture of the church or the end times. No, what does the Bible say? It says in Romans 11, 25 through 28, for I would not, brethren, that you should be ignorant of this mystery, lest you should be wise in your own conceits. This is, don't be ignorant. And don't be arrogant. That blindness in part has happened to Israel until the fullness of the Gentiles be come in. And so all Israel shall be saved as it is written. Pause for a second before I read on. Some people say, Brett, I can't believe you guys support Israel. They're unbelievers. They don't even believe in Jesus. Most of them are secularists in Tel Aviv. They're all atheists. How can you support Israel? Do you understand the Bible says they're going to be regathered in unbelief? Like, this is exactly what the Bible says. We don't support Israel because they're good and they're wonderful people in Israel and they're doing loving things to Palestinians. We're not supporting them because of that. We support Israel because they're still God's chosen people. And don't be arrogant. Don't be ignorant about what God's going to do. Blindness has happened to Israel. They're still blind. But God is putting the pieces in place to do what? When the fullness of the Gentiles come in, that's, I think, when we are raptured, the church of Jesus Christ, the Gentile church is raptured. It says, so all of Israel will be saved as it is written. When will Israel be saved? There shall come out of Zion the deliverer, that's Jesus, and shall turn away ungodliness from Jacob, for this is my covenant unto them. Which covenant? The Abraham. This is a fullness of the Abrahamic covenant, when I shall take away their sins, as concerning the gospel, they are enemies for your sake. Jews are not pro-gospel, if you didn't know that. Are they still God's chosen people? They are beloved for the Father's sake. See, this is where the church has made a huge error. A lot of the church, Catholics, many Presbyterians, a lot of denominations say God's done with the Jew and the church has replaced Israel. This verse should shake you up on that and say, no, God still has a plan for the Jews. The world's going to hate the Jews as we get closer to the last days. What we're seeing with Netanyahu being on the criminal court of The Hague and being a warrant for his arrest, this is all part of the fulfillment of what the Bible says is going to happen in the last days. So this is a day to not be ignorant or arrogant, but to be humble and say, Lord, man, save my soul. Make sure that I'm in right place with God. God is still a God of wrath, and he's not going to break his covenant with the Jewish people. So God is faithful to the Jews. So in conclusion, what should we do with all this? Two things I think of from the Bible. First of all, you know, the psalmist writes, pray for the peace of Jerusalem, for they shall prosper that love thee. When's the peace of Jerusalem going to happen? The second coming of Christ. This is what you and I pray for. Thy kingdom come, thy will be done on earth as it is in heaven. That's how Jesus taught us to pray, by the way, this same prayer. And then secondly, when you see all this stuff happening, what do you do? Well, Jesus said this in Luke 21, when these things begin to come to pass, then look up and lift up your heads, for your redemption draws nigh. You know, I always say, there's no problem I have today that the rapture won't solve. So what do? When I see these things in the world, look up. For my redemption's drawing nigh. I think we really can do that as Christians today. Keep our eyes on Jesus, pray for the peace of Jerusalem, and for sure make sure you're on the right side of this thing. If you're pro-Palestinian, saying from the river to the sea, that's basically saying Israel has no right to exist. That's what you're saying. You're on the wrong side of the argument. If you believe God's done with Israel, you're on the wrong side of the argument, and God says, I'm going to judge the nations how they treat Israel. Mark my words, if the United States is really, really blessed in the next years, the biggest thing that's going to bless our nation, if you ask me, just historically, biblically, is if we treat Israel really well, guess what happens? Remember the Abrahamic covenant, I will bless the nations that bless Israel, but I will curse the nations that curse Israel. If you support Israel, I think we're going to be blessed. But let's see what the Bible does if we truly do support Israel. I hope we do.
1: 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Well, Pastor Brett has joined me now. You know, for the last few days, you've been wonderfully detailing the important timeline of Israel's history here in Acts chapter 7. And as we close here, I know you wanted to acknowledge something of historical significance that we're celebrating across the nation right now.
0: Yeah, 250 years as a nation. What a great thing to celebrate. And, you know, I'm a patriot. I love this country. I'm saddened, you know, to see some of the things we do and where we've gone. But at the same time, I think we believers, we need to be thankful. I think gratitude is important. As Americans, we've been so blessed with freedoms, opportunities that much of the world has never really even experienced. Religious liberty, especially, is something Christians should deeply appreciate. I think we often take that for granted. You know, for generations, people in this country have had the freedom to open their Bible, to preach the gospel, to gather in churches, for us to even share our faith publicly. And, you know, you realize Psalm 33:12, you know, blessed is the nation whose God is the Lord. And now, you know, we're moving away from that, sadly. And while America certainly has its flaws and failures, there's no question biblical values really shaped the foundation of this nation. And I think that's what I'm most thankful for. You know, celebrations like 4th of July, especially at 250 years, should, I think, remind us as Christians not only to have fun, eat a hot dog, but maybe to remember freedom isn't guaranteed forever. We should approach it with humility, prayer, and ultimately military strength, economic success, political leaders. We know that's not where our success is found. It's found in the Lord Jesus Christ and in moral, spiritual health. It reminds me, you know, 2 Chronicles 7:14, if the people of God will humble themselves and pray, he will hear from heaven. So yeah, we're going to celebrate big time here at Athey Creek, the blessings of America, but also pray for revival, wisdom, repentance, spiritual awakening, because really our greatest hope isn't America. Our hope is in Jesus Christ.
1: Yeah, that's a good reminder, Brett, where our hope ultimately is. And so thankful that we get to celebrate freely in the greatest nation the world has ever known. Thank you, Pastor Brett, and a happy 250th birthday to America. 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
6: March 4th, 1865, the Civil War was nearing its end. The nation was exhausted, divided, and grieving. On that day, President Abraham Lincoln delivered his second inaugural address, just 700 words spoken in about 7 minutes. 41 days later, Lincoln would be assassinated. Yet the words he spoke that day still echo through history. In that brief address, Lincoln referenced God 14 times, spoke of prayer, and quoted scripture repeatedly. He reminded Americans that both sides of the conflict shared a common faith, saying both read the same Bible and pray to the same God, and each invokes his aid against the other. Lincoln understood that political division alone could not explain the nation's crisis. More than 160 years later, America still wrestles with division, truth, and our dependence on God. The question is whether we'll remember the wisdom Lincoln left behind.
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8: With SRN News, I'm Michael Harrington in Washington. President Trump led commemorations of America's 250th birthday last night before a massive fireworks display over Washington, D.C. Storms prompted a roughly two-hour evacuation of the mall. Severe weather prompting the cancellation of celebrations in other places, too. Hartford, Connecticut, Harrisburg, and Wilkes-Barre, Pennsylvania. Spectators at Boston's fireworks and concert were told to briefly seek shelter before events later resumed. There was an evacuation order in parts of Philadelphia. President Trump has pardoned 11 people, including a former business partner of Washington lobbyist Jack Abramoff, and 9 people identified by the White House as having helped others bypass emissions control systems on their vehicles. The acts of clemency come as President Trump has issued a significant number of pardons in his second term in the White House. This is SRN News.
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13: Welcome to Focus on the Family's weekend broadcast. We hope the following program will challenge you and encourage you in your faith journey.
14: And the belief was that you were to be submissive to authority over you unless that authority usurped the higher law. And they believe that's what occurred, and you see that in the language of the Declaration of Independence. And that really was the motivation throughout the Revolutionary War.
13: Happy Independence Day from Focus on the Family. We're joined today by historian Rod Gregg, who will share about the incredible faith of George Washington and other leaders in the Revolutionary War. They were vital in securing our freedom. I'm John Fuller, and your host is Focus President Jim Daly.
15: John, I love reflecting on how God's hand of providence has been on this nation from the very beginning. Of course, we know that George Washington and the members of the Continental Congress were fallible people. We are all fallible. We're all sinners saved by grace, and we get that. But God certainly used their faith and courage in extraordinary ways, and we can learn a lot from them. Our guest today is historian Rod Gregg, as you've mentioned. And he's dedicated a lot of his time studying the Revolutionary War and the faith of the founders, and I'm looking forward to this discussion.
13: I am too. Rod is an award-winning author of more than 20 books. He has spoken at many, many different venues. He's been on national TV shows, sharing from his wealth of expertise. He and his wife have 7 children and 14 grandchildren.
15: Rod, welcome back.
14: Thank you. Good to be here.
15: So good to have you. Tell me, in your words, why is it important for us to talk about George Washington's faith and the influence that he had on the American Revolution? So often in today's, you know, lexicon, when we raise a founding father, good point, people jump on all the bad points. But what was so unique about Washington and his commitment?
14: Well, to me, I think what's distinctive about him the most in terms of faith is that he was really representative in the sense that he was motivated and directed by his personal faith. And that was really typical of what it was like in colonial America. The Judeo-Christian worldview was really the bedrock foundation, and it really affected everything, American law, culture, government. And Washington really was more typical of his day, and then you would think that you'd see in any other era.
15: He seemed to express in his writings and his diary, etc., just how much faith meant to the country, and that the events of the revolution were evidence of why all Americans should have faith. And in fact, he said this in one of those writings, "I am sure there never was a people who had more reason to acknowledge a divine interposition in their affairs than those of the United States. And I should be pained to believe that they have forgotten that agency, which was so often manifested during our revolution." I mean, that's pretty straightforward, mm-hmm. right?
14: Right, and he uses the phrase throughout his writings, which were voluminous, the hand of providence, by the hand of providence, through the hand of providence, the interpositioning of providence. He uses that a lot, and that's where the title in the book comes from. But Washington was a very reserved man. He was a low church Anglican, and he really was one, his family said, who wanted to express his faith more by action than by words, although he wrote a lot and expressed a lot of his faith in his writings. And it was really important in his leadership during the Revolutionary War as general and as commanding general of the Continental Army and all the armies, his particular army that he led himself. He encouraged his troops to follow the what he called the character of a Christian in their duties. He was very serious about appointing chaplains and chaplains who were serious about their faith. He took a position that after defeats, he would call for a time of reflection and worship and repentance. And what you saw there was in Washington's influence and how he made sure that his troops treated loyalist that were near his army. He treated them respectfully and did not mistreat them. And that really attracted them to the patriot cause, particularly in contrast to the British, who so often would fall into this harsh, brutal form of warfare that kind of moved people away from them. And when you look at the population, Americans at the time of the Revolution, it was really much thirds. A third patriot, a third loyalist, and a third not sure which way to go. And that third really made a difference. And because of the, in many ways, I think, the conduct of the British, conduct of Washington's army in contrast, that third moved over to the patriot side, and that made a big difference.
15: Yeah, I'm sure. You know, Washington often referred to providence as playing a key role. And, you know, sometimes historians debate, you know, were they people of true faith, a Christian faith, or people of just a greater God, you know, not really narrowing it to to Jesus, basically. Speak to Washington's understanding that way and the language of the day when they talk about providence and divinity and a great God. They're still pointing to the God that we believe in today.
14: Right, the God of the Bible. And Washington's family were insistent that his faith was genuine and deep and serious. He not only provided leadership in his church, but in the community. He would privately fast at times. And his faith, all the evidence shows to it being genuine. And he spoke often of providence of God working in this time of revolution. When he resigned his commission at the end of the war, before Congress, it was a very moving, dramatic scene, a lot of tears. Washington, who was very stoic about things like that, really struggled to keep his feelings in, but he made the point of saying again that the American victory and independence came from what he called the interposition of providence, and also that he trusted the future of this new nation in the hands of God.
15: When you look at Yorktown as mm-hmm. an example of that providence, as he saw it, what happened in Yorktown in the battle, and how did Washington translate that as a divine intervention?
14: Well, you really have a situation of the proverbial David and Goliath, with the Americans and facing the strongest military force on the face of the earth at the time. 1777, the British captured Philadelphia, the capital, and occupied it, and European leaders thought, well, that's all over. Washington wanted to attack British forces in New York. The French general, Rochambeau, suggested they move south because they'd learned that Cornwallis's British army had faced a lot of problems and lost a lot of troops and had been weakened in a Carolina campaign. And so he moved up to Yorktown in Virginia and was there trying to recoup. And Washington and the French army made this rapid, remarkable march from New York to Virginia, aided by the French Navy, and bottled up the army. The British had already, a few years earlier, at the Battle of Saratoga, lost an army of 6,000 troops to the Americans. And here they were now losing an army of 7,000. They were surrounded, they were under siege, and they had to surrender. At the base of all that was really the American worldview. And the American worldview was Judeo-Christian, the biblical worldview. It affected and shaped everything in the way that Americans thought and acted and responded to all of this. And so it's a remarkable revolution when you think about it in contrast, say, to the French Revolution that occurred at the same time, where it was really a bloody revolution against all authority, even Christianity. But the American Revolution was a revolution of law. In the fact that Americans believe that Parliament, and later they believe the king as well, were usurping God-given or inalienable rights. And so it's no accident the Declaration of Independence said that all men are created equal and endowed by their creator with certain inalienable God-given rights, including life, liberty, and the pursuit of happiness. That's what they were motivated to fight for, not taxes, but that.
15: Let me ask you in that regard, when you look at freedom of religion, which seems to be under assault today, it's like we've forgotten our way and what our founding was about. Where did the freedom of religion originate, and why do we often refer to that as the most core freedom?
14: Well, the founding of the 13 English colonies occurred in a remarkable time and place in the wake of what was called the English Reformation, where there was an explosion of faith in England that spread across the nation in a great revival. And in that time and place, at that moment in time, a very narrow moment, that's when the English people spilled into the American colonies. And you had a real diversity of faith. You had the Puritans in New England, the Baptists in Rhode Island, the Dutch Reformed in New York. You had the Quakers in Pennsylvania, the Presbyterians in New Jersey and Delaware, and the Catholics in Maryland. You had Jewish communities in New York, Philadelphia, and Charleston, and then you had the Anglicans in Virginia, the Carolinas, and Georgia. So a lot of diversity, but all people of the book. And so that was the foundation of American culture and law and government. And so when this this revolution occurred, it really was a revolution of law, where the American people believed that through a series of actions, the British Parliament and later the king were attempting to usurp what was known then as the higher law. And the belief was that you were to be submissive to authority over you unless that authority usurped the higher law. And they believe that's what occurred, and you see that in the language of the Declaration of Independence. And that really was the motivation throughout the Revolutionary War.
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15: You know, Rod, you mentioned in the book Washington's perspective on America's sacred calling as a nation, and I want you to elaborate on that. But also, when you look at that idea of exceptionalism. I think this kind of fits in that area where there seems to be the founding of this country, the Revolutionary War. There is a spiritual overtone to it all. And again, while I've traveled, people have said America has stood as that beacon of freedom. If we lose America, we lose everything, because we try imperfectly to stand in that position of freedom through all different kinds of administrations and philosophies and beliefs. But I think at the core, America has always stood for that idea of freedom, democracy, etc., imperfectly as it does. But speak to that understanding that Washington seemed to have already, that this was an exceptional nation because of its connection to God, and then its future was pretty bright if we stood on the right values.
14: Well, and that is how, there's a good summary of what he believed, but again, he was really representative of the general worldview of the American people. And when you look at the Continental Congress, like you look at the American people at that time, you saw, in terms of faith, you saw those who had little or none. You had the nominal, and you had the people who were of strong faith. But aside from where they were personally, there was this underlying foundation, this Judeo-Christian worldview, and those values and those principles. John Adams said, again, about those signers and those who drafted the Declaration of Independence, and he said that beautiful group of young men were united only by one thing, and that was, quote, the general principles of Christianity. So if you look at how, for instance, Congress provided leadership for that drive for independence and that drive for freedom, Congress throughout the war, twice a year, called for days of prayer, fasting, and humiliation. That was what they called it. They actually had the audacity, after some defeats, to call on American people to repent of their sins. And after victories, they would call for times of worship. When they wanted to put out a message to the American people, they would send it to two places, and this included the Declaration of Independence. And that's why it's a document that's really laced with the language of faith throughout that. And if you think about it, you know, the U.S. Constitution's a rule book. Rule books don't have philosophy in them. The mission statement for America was the Declaration of Independence. So the Declaration of Independence gave you the mission statement, the why, the motivation, the explanation.
15: Yeah, that is really good to think of it that way. Rod, we have to talk about, the national sin, slavery, and what was going on at the time. And so often today, we place our current cultural perspective, our modern glasses, on the view of those then. Although I do like Shelby Steele, who I interviewed, and Shelby said he's an African-American. I think he operates out of Stanford University. But one of the things that he said is, people need to understand that the founding fathers, although they didn't do away with slavery at the time, they wrote the document that would quickly, compared to how long slavery had been in play. I think he said it was a 3,000-year-old industry that started in Africa, certainly was used around the world for an economic engine. We get all that. But he said, if you think about it, the founding fathers created a document that you quoted a moment ago about all men being created equal, that within 80, 90 years, it would result in the Emancipation Proclamation, what Abraham Lincoln would do. So they took a 3,000-year-old industry, created a document that could illuminate people at the right time with the right leadership to end it. And that's kind of part of our history, too. But speak to that idea that everything the Founding Fathers believed is nullified because they didn't attack slavery at the time, even though George Washington wrote about the growing concern he had about it.
14: Well, first of all, you have to acknowledge and understand, come from a point of view that's reality, that slavery was the great American tragedy, that in often the way the government treated Native American peoples, great American tragedy. And yet, at the same time, there was this great debate about slavery with the founders at the time of the Declaration of Independence, and Jefferson's original draft was stronger about it, language that was taken out. And the big concern was, politically, that they felt like that it was so narrow a vote to be able to pass this Declaration of Independence, and it really was narrow, because it had to be unanimous, because you couldn't have some colonies that were in, some colonies were out. And so the big debate was that finally they decided, after dealing with slavery, that they couldn't fix it. So they kicked the can down the road, because they felt like that they had to have the Declaration of Independence, they had to have a nation, and then it could be addressed. So then it came up again during the Constitution, and it still was not properly addressed, and the can was kicked down the road again. But even with all that imperfection, even with how that all turned out, still the forward motion was put in place, that it was be such hypocrisy to say in your mission statement that all men are created equal by their Creator, and yet have such inequality with slavery. And so once that document became the mission statement of this new nation and was expressed through law, through the Constitution, it was like the clock was ticking on the death of slavery.
15: Yeah. I mean, and that, you know, it is a scourge. It's horrific what took place. You don't want to minimize that. But like any nation, you hopefully continue to grow in a positive direction, in a good biblical direction, which I think when you look at the arc of history in the U.S., that's certainly, I think, the experience. And many people are coming to that same conclusion, including Shelby Steele, who just says, we are so much closer than we were 40 years ago, 60 years ago. So that continual progress is the key, even though it's imperfect. Rod, let me ask you, we have the privilege of celebrating our freedom in America today, largely because of what these people did back then. How did George Washington and the Founding Fathers celebrate their freedom right after their victory over the British?
14: Well, for all purposes, the Revolutionary War ended in 1781 with the victory at Yorktown. But it took another almost 2 years or to work out all the details and come to a treaty at the Treaty of Paris. Washington's reaction was to call for a worship service. Congress did the same thing. Congress called for, on these days of prayer and fasting, the Continental Congress observed those on typically by assembling together and then marching as a unit to a church in Philadelphia. And in some cases, twice at least, they went to two different churches for two different worship services. And that's how they reacted to the victory. There was this widespread celebration. On July 4th, they released the Declaration of Independence. Mm. And but Jefferson, Adams, the founders, they thought the Great Party Day would be on the 2nd. And Adams said, in fact, he wrote a letter to his wife and said that, you know, from now on, July the 2nd will be a day of celebration, of fireworks, of worship services, of great and glad celebration on the 2nd.
15: Yeah. You know, on this day, we're celebrating this. This is why we had you here, to talk about the founding of America, all of its goodness and all of its imperfection. And I think this will be a little bit of an unfair question, but you're the historian. So if we could slap the Jurassic Park idea onto the Founding Fathers and somehow we could revive them to come back today, and they look at America and they look at where we're at, what do you think their reaction would be?
14: Well, I would say that, and I've thought about that, I would say that, and I'm, you know, getting in the ground of speculation here, but I would say, first of all, that they would be impressed at the scope and measure of America. They would be impressed to a point with technology. I think they would have a lot to grieve about. I think they would grieve a lot about America and where it is today in terms of its shift in the worldview, because and this is really central to everything that you're addressing, I believe, but the great influential and underreported story of our generation, to me as a historian, is the shift in the worldview in the Western culture and in America in particular. You know, everybody has a worldview. It's how you look at life. It's how you view the world. It's your core values. And the traditional historic Western civilization worldview and the American worldview was a Judeo-Christian worldview, biblical worldview. And in the mid-late 20th century, there became a shift from this worldview, the Judeo-Christian worldview, holding a view that God is the authority over everything and that God should be the central focus of everything. And the shift over to a view that humanity is the authority over everything and humanity should be the focus of everything. Now, that is a phenomenal shift that has a remarkable impact and cannot do anything but that.
15: I think in that context, then, right at the end here, you know, what do churches do? Churches played a vital role, as you've pointed out, in the Revolutionary War. Clergy led people in their theological understanding of what was right and wrong. What about today? How do we apply those principles to our situation today? How do we assess our situation and then act accordingly?
14: Yeah. How should we then live? Hmm. I would say that we have to remember that it is a difficult time for people of faith, and particularly for Christians who are called on to remain steadfast in the faith and in the truth of Scripture, and that at the same time becoming the unpopular minority, and also having to show the love of Christ and wanting to show the love of Christ. But I would just say that from a point of view of history, that you see throughout history that the church has flourished under duress. Mm. So I would say that if we feel pressure as Christians today, and I'm speaking personally now as a Christian, not as a historian, but I think we feel that pressure, we have to realize that this is not new for Christianity. This is what we've enjoyed as Christians here in this culture over the life of our nation has been really unique. And it's not typical of what Christians have faced. And yet we see that the church of Christ has flourished throughout the ages.
15: It's a great reminder. And I think of those scriptures, fear not, be anxious for nothing. I mean, if we as believers believe, I think we should have a sense that God knows what he's doing and he's going to unroll this according to his plan. And, you know, I think we need to be projecting the very things the founding fathers talked about in terms of a sense of faith, the religious freedom, the core beliefs of the Judeo-Christian perspective, the fruit of the Spirit. If we can do those things and remain calm, I think people will wake up when we go into this folly of trying to live life without God, because I think it ends up in a dead end. And I think our culture is experiencing that now.
14: Well, always throughout history, if you study church history, the challenge has been, and it is today, that in whatever circumstances we face, that we show the love of Christ.
15: Do that consistently, and God will take care of it. Think of the people in Rome and what mm-hmm. they faced, like you mentioned China, where it doesn't look like the church is going to flourish or even get out of that decade or that century, and then the Lord turns it around. And the thing standing in the floor of the Colosseum today is what? Oh, a cross, the cross mm-hmm. of Christ. Isn't that interesting? Rod, this has been great. Thank you for the conversation. Thanks for re-educating us on what the Founding Fathers, particularly George Washington, was about, what this nation was founded upon, the principles that it was founded upon, and the reminder of how do we get back there and concentrate on the core things. Fear not, be anxious for nothing, and love your neighbor and love God. And I think you've got the ingredients there for a truly continued great nation. Thanks for being with us.
14: My pleasure.
15: And if you want a copy of this great book, By the Hand of Providence, get in touch with us and we will send it to you for a gift of any amount. If you can make a monthly commitment like Gene and I do and Dina and John do.
17: Monthly contributors.
15: Yeah, that's a great way to do it. We'll send you a copy as our way of saying thank you. If it's a one-time gift, we'll do the same. We'll send a copy of the book for you. And it's just a great way to do ministry together.
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17: In his second letter to the Corinthians, the Apostle Paul wrote, "Where the Spirit of the Lord is, there is freedom." Well, freedom, liberty, was the pressing need felt by the leaders of 13 American colonies more than 200 years ago. They had a deep faith in God and decided to take a stand

0: my head. Ouch. 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The book must have hit it when I fell down. Hey, where is my book? Come to think of it, where's Wits End? This looks like the old dirt road up to Trickle Lake, except it isn't.
1: Boy! You, boy!
0: Who, me?
1: Yes. Follow me if you value your hide.
0: Excuse me, but I was taught never to go with strangers. Oh, right behind you!
2: Hey now! Hold up, rebels! Hold on!
0: Did he say rebels?
1: Yes. We have to get out of this clearing. Over there! Get behind those bushes!
3: I don't know. They run like rabbits. Now they've got to be about here somewhere.
4: Well, let's take a breather for a moment, shall we, Alfie?
3: Right.
0: They look like redcoats.
1: Yes, they are redcoats, and deadly ones, too. We have to think of some way out of this. We could fight, but unfortunately I have no more shot left. Still, there must be some way.
0: Hey, look up there, above the soldiers.
1: What?
0: You see it? That big white-looking thing.
1: Yes, so?
0: It's a wasp's nest!
1: So it is. How's your aim?
0: Not too good.
1: All right. Looks like it's up to me then. Hand me that.

0: United States are free. The United States are free.
1: Irwin. Oh. Irwin? Oh, come on now. Wake up. Attaboy.
0: Oh, ow, my head. Oh, Mr. Franklin?
1: Franklin? No, it's Mr. Whittaker.
2: Easy now, easy. You took quite a fall.
0: I was in Philadelphia with Benjamin Franklin and John Adams.
2: Oh, it sounds like he's going to be okay. Well, I'll go check on the ambulance.
0: What happened?
1: Oh, your chair slipped out from under you. Looks like the book hit you and you hit the floor. You were only out for a couple of seconds, but we'll take you to the hospital just in case. Now, what were you talking about when you woke up?
0: Oh, I had this incredible dream. I was in the Revolution with Nathan Hale, and I prayed with George Washington, and he sent me back to the Continental Congress with a message, and I saw them sign the Declaration of Independence.
1: Oh, wait a minute. Easy now. Sounds like you've had quite an adventure.
0: Oh, I know it was only a dream, but it seems so real.
1: Dreams are that way sometimes.
0: Yeah, but you know what was really weird, Mr. Whittaker?
1: What?
0: Benjamin Franklin looked and sounded just like you.
1: Really? Poor fellow.
3: And that concludes our Independence Day presentation on Focus on the Family, a radio drama called The Day Independence Came. And it was produced by our tremendously talented Adventures in Odyssey team. And Jim, I love the creativity and the fun throughout that whole episode.
4: It was a lot of fun. You know, my boys loved listening to Adventures in Odyssey as children right about bedtime. Uh-huh. That was when we would sit and listen.
3: Routine.
4: They'd lay in bed, and it was great. And they did really love it. And so many great lessons for them, biblically based lessons. There's so much humor and creativity in the way the team describes that moment in history. And I trust it gave you another perspective about the 4th of July and what it means to live in these wonderful United States. Isn't it amazing to be able to celebrate this holiday, even though our founding fathers were flawed? Of course, they're human. There are no perfect people. The Lord brought together some incredibly intelligent and insightful men to form this country. And we're still benefiting from the wisdom that they put in place many, many years ago.
3: That's right. And so many of them, as you know, Jim, had a deep religious faith. And that was evident when you read their writings. When you go back and look at history, it seems to be forgotten by so many today. And there are even active forces that want to remove God from all public conversation and public view, which does seem wrong, doesn't it?
4: It sure does. We're losing kind of the foundation of what this country is built upon. We talk about what's happening with religious liberty and the other freedoms that we've enjoyed for over 200 years. These freedoms were brilliant measures that the founding fathers put into place. And no other nation was created with these kinds of liberties in mind. And we are all so blessed to experience that here. And hopefully God's mercy will continue to flow through this nation so these deep foundational beliefs can be protected. And it's true, if we lose these freedoms, I really believe we're on the road to tyranny. You only need to look back at history to see that pattern repeated over and over again. And I hope we've been able to give you an educating and entertaining perspective on the founding. Our founding fathers deserve respect, and our nation deserves our steadfast diligence to continue being a nation of freedoms and a nation under God.
3: Well, those are some good thoughts, Jim, and I trust that you and your family will consider those in light of the celebrations that accompany Independence Day, and learn more about Adventures in Odyssey and this specific drama from our For God and Country collection when you stop by focusonthefamily.com/weekend. 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
7: March 4th, 1865. The Civil War was nearing its end. The nation was exhausted, divided, and grieving. On that day, President Abraham Lincoln delivered his second inaugural address, just 700 words spoken in about 7 minutes. 41 days later, Lincoln would be assassinated. Yet the words he spoke that day still echo through history. In that brief address, Lincoln referenced God 14 times, spoke of prayer, and quoted scripture repeatedly. He reminded Americans that both sides of the conflict shared a common faith, saying both read the same Bible and pray to the same God, and each invokes his aid against the other. Lincoln understood that political division alone could not explain the nation's crisis. More than 160 years later, America still wrestles with division, truth, and our dependence on God. The question is whether we'll remember the wisdom Lincoln left behind.
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11: With SRN News, I'm Michael Harrington in Washington. America marked its 250th birthday yesterday, and President Trump led the commemorations last night before a big fireworks display here in the city. The president says our nation's founders crafted radical concepts of freedom that still endure today.
12: In Philadelphia, our founding fathers summoned the courage of giants and the wisdom of centuries to boldly proclaim these timeless truths. They declared that all men are created equal, that they are endowed with sacred, unalienable rights by the hand of our Creator.
11: Storms prompted a roughly two-hour evacuation of the mall, but then things picked up again. Federal authorities say in just 2 months, a major anti-crime operation in Illinois has resulted in charges against 179 people and 140 cases targeting violent crime in Chicago and Rockford.
13: Officials say Operation New Dawn has also led to the arrest of more than 300 fugitives and the recovery of 24 missing or kidnapped children. The U.S. Attorney's Office says the operation focused on gun crimes, robberies, kidnappings, drug trafficking, and other violent offenses. Pro-law enforcement officials are praising the effort as evidence that aggressive federal prosecutions and swift arrest can deter crime and improve public safety by intervening before more violence occurs. Ken Lorman reporting.
11: Three people have died, seven others rescued after a boat capsized in on a Wisconsin lake during a strong storm. Many injuries were reported in Wisconsin's Walworth County as the storm toppled trees, knocked down power lines, and damaged a number of buildings. Police are investigating the capsizing on Lake Geneva. This is SRN News.
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0: After a long and intense journey through the book of Genesis, the Bible bus is headed to the New Testament. Welcome to Through the Bible. I'm Steve Schwetz. And in our study, we're going to hear Dr. J. Vernon McGee introduce us to the Gospel of Matthew, a book that he felt makes a profound impact on a person's life. Here are a few of his thoughts on that.
1: This is a good place for you to begin going through the Bible with us. It'll be an experience that'll be life-transforming. It will revolutionize your own lifestyle and also your home and maybe your church. That's what's happening in the study of the Word of God. We invite you, first of all, of course, to listen to the program. And the second thing, which actually ought to be number one, is to read the scripture that we are going to study. Read it beforehand, and it'll make it very meaningful to you. Also, we urge you to get notes and outlines, which we provide.
0: 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Reading letters from listeners is a tradition Dr. McGee began on Through the Bible back a long time ago at the beginning of the ministry, and it's one that we love to continue today. And it's such a joy to see how God uses His Word as we commit to studying it together. And to give you just a taste of what I'm talking about, here are a few notes from our fellow Bible bus passengers. The first, this is an email from a listener in the U.S. who didn't leave their name but shared this. I boarded the Bible bus back in 1996 when I first got saved. I climbed back aboard for this latest trip during the Gospel of John, and I'm excited about this new cycle as well. My 8-year-old son rides along with me, although I'm not always sure how much he understands, but the other day he reminded me about a letter from a listener in Afghanistan who asked to be accepted in the Through the Bible bus family and wants to become a Christian. Apparently my son is paying attention. He and I have been praying for this listener ever since. Thank you for your ministry and all that you do to get God's Word to as many people as possible. Well, we certainly love hearing when Through the Bible becomes a family journey, don't we? Now, here's a note. This is from Sandra. I have been blessed by catching a daily ride on the Bible bus. I have strengthened my faith through Dr. McGee's lessons. He keeps his listeners wanting more insights into God's Word every day. My prayer is that the Word of God is sown in the hearts of all who listen and share how much they are uplifted by His ministry. Peace and love to you all in the Lord. Well, let's join Sandra in that prayer. Heavenly Father, thank you for the way that your word is changing lives across generations, across nations, and across languages. Thank you for families who study together and for faith that's grown stronger each day. As we open the scriptures now, Lord, plant your word deep into our hearts and draw us closer to you. In Jesus' name, amen. Now we're off to the book of Matthew on Through the Bible with Dr. J. Vernon McGee.
1: Now, as we come today to the Gospel of Matthew, I'd like to bridge the gap first between the Old Testament and the New Testament, because in order to appreciate and have a right understanding of the New Testament, it's almost essential to know something about this period of approximately 400 years. You see, after Malachi had spoken, heaven went silent. Station G-O-D went off the air, and there was no broadcasting for 400 years until one day the angel of the Lord broke in upon the time of prayer when there was a priest by the name of Zacharias standing at the altar in Jerusalem. He gave the announcement of the birth of John the Baptist, who's to be the forerunner of the Lord Jesus. And we'll see how important John the Baptist is in this gospel that's before us, which is Matthew, of course. We find that a great deal, though, took place in this interval of 400 years. Though it's silent as far as the scripture is concerned, yet it was during this period that, in one sense, it's the most thrilling and exciting period in the history of these people who have undergone a great deal. But during this period, it was indeed terrific and tragic in many ways. Now, world history had made tremendous strides in the interval between the Old and New Testament. And the internal condition of Judah and the tribes experienced a radical transformation, a new culture. Different institutions and unfamiliar organizations arose in this period, which appear in the New Testament. The Old Testament closed with the Medo-Persian Empire being the dominant power. Egypt was still a power to be reckoned with in world politics. And during the interval between the Testaments, both faded from the scene as outstanding nations. World power shifted from the East to the West, from the Orient to the Occident, from Asia to Europe, and from Medo-Persia to Greece. When the New Testament opens, a new power, Rome, is the world ruler. And a consideration, I think, of some of these important dates ought to give us a bird's eye view of this great transition period. Now, I do not want to bore you, but these are things that we need to know and need to have before us. For instance, if you go back to 480 BC, Xerxes the Persian was victorious against the Greeks at Thermopylae, but he was defeated at the Battle of Salamis. At least a storm defeated him. And this was the last bid of the East for world dominion. And in 333 B.C., out of the West, there came that goat that Daniel records in the 8th chapter, Alexander the Great, the goat with the great horn. And he led the united Greek forces to victory over the Persians at Issus. Then in 332, Alexander the Great visited Jerusalem. He was shown the prophecy of Daniel, which spoke of him. And he spared Jerusalem, which was probably one of the few cities that he ever spared. And then in 323 B.C., Alexander died way over in Persia. Apparently he intended to move the seat of his empire there. And the world empire, both east and west, was divided among his four generals. Now, Judea was the next to Egypt by Ptolemy Soter in 320 B.C. Seleucus, who founded the kingdom of the Seleucidae, which is Syria, he attempted to take Judea over. And that became the battleground between Syria and Egypt. And this little country became a buffer state. It was very much like the old-fashioned rub board that many of you remember your mother used in a number two tub. And up and down and up and down she'd rub the clothes. Well, that's the way that these two nations went up and down the little land of Judea. Antiochus the Great, he took Jerusalem in 203 B.C., and Judea passed under the influence of Syria. And then it was in 170 B.C. that Antiochus, or Antiochus, however you pronounce this, Epimenes, he took Jerusalem and defiled the temple. And he'd been mentioned by Daniel as the little horn in Daniel 8:9. He's been called the Nero of Jewish history. And then in 166 B.C., Mattathias, the priest of Judea, he raised a revolt against Syria. And this is the beginning of the Maccabean period. I do not think that the nation Israel have ever suffered more than during this era. And never were they more heroic than during this interval. And Judas Maccabeus, that means the hammer, he was the leader who organized the revolt. And then in 63 B.C., Pompey, the Roman, took Jerusalem, and this people passed under the rulership of this new world power where they were at the time of the birth of the Lord Jesus and all the way through the New Testament period. 40 B.C., the Roman Senate appointed Herod to be king of Judea. And never has there been a family and a man that's been more wicked than this. You can talk about the Mafia all you want to, or the Cosa Nova, or whatever it is, but this family would exceed them all. 37 B.C., Herod took Jerusalem, and he slew Antigonus, the last of the Maccabean king priests. And then in 31 B.C., Caesar Augustus became emperor of Rome, and 19 B.C. was the rebuilding of the Herodian temple. Never was completed. It was going on quite a while when our Lord was born. And then in 4 B.C., the Lord Jesus was born in Bethlehem. Now, that more or less dates that period for us. But during that time, there arose among these people certain parties that you find mentioned in the New Testament, never even heard of them in the Old Testament. Let me mention several of them. The Pharisees. They were the dominant party. They arose to defend the Jewish way of life against all foreign influences. They were strict legalists. They believed in the Old Testament. And they were nationalists in politics. They wanted to restore the kingdom to the line of David. So that what you have is a religio-political party. They were what we call fundamental in the faith, theologically. They were way to the right as far as politics is concerned. And then you have the Sadducees. They were made up of the wealthy and the socially minded who wanted to get rid of tradition. The crumbs still fall from the rich man's table, by the way. And they are willing to give the crumbs, but they don't give their wealth. That is for sure. The Sadducees, they were liberal in their theology. They rejected the supernatural. They were opposed to the Pharisees. And the Sadducees were closely akin to the Greek Epicureans. That is, the Epicureans believed to eat, drink, and be merry, for tomorrow you die. They were the opposite of Stoics. And we have, I think, maybe a wrong idea of them. They were attempting to attain really the good life, and the way to overcome this body of ours was to give it unbridled rein. And a great many people think that's the answer today. They tried it then, didn't work. The third group I'd mention are the scribes. They were a group of professional expounders of the law, which stemmed from the days of Ezra. They became hair splitters. They were more concerned with the letter of the law than with the spirit of the law. When old Herod called in the scribes, asked them where Jesus was born, they knew the letter of the law. They knew it was in Bethlehem, but you would have thought they had hitchhiked a ride on the back of the camels and gone down to Bethlehem to see him, but they weren't interested. It was the letter of the law. May I say, I don't think anyone who listens to this program would say that I am opposed to studying the Word of God. But friend, there is a danger of just wanting the information and the knowledge and not translating it into shoe leather and letting it become part of our life. Now, Bible knowledge, and it's limited, as we saw in our guidelines to the study of Scripture, you can only learn certain basic facts. The Spirit of God has to be the teacher, but you can learn these facts and know all about the Antichrist and the beast. And you can know about a great many things about predestination and free will and election. You can know those things theologically without actually these things getting possession of your heart. Now, the scribes come in that category. And personally, I feel like sometime today that the most hard-hearted people I meet are cold-blooded fundamentalists that apparently would be willing to rip you apart just in order to maintain some little point. The important thing is to know the Word of God. That's a laudable attainment. The thing is not to have it for our own benefit, but to pass on to others and to translate it into shoe leather. Now, the fourth group are the Herodians, and they were strictly a party in the days of the Lord Jesus as political opportunists. In other words, they sought to maintain the Herods on the throne. They wanted their party in power, and that's the reason they went after Herod, since he was in power. Now, there was, during this period, a time of great literary activity. The Old Testament was translated into Greek in Alexandria in Egypt during this period, 285 to 247 B.C., and it was made by 6 members from each of the 12 tribes, and that's where it got the name of Septuagint. And this was used. Paul used it, and our Lord apparently quoted from it. The Apocrypha of the Old Testament was written in this era. There are 14 books. They bear no marks of inspiration. I've listed them in my briefing the Bible. And there are 2 books they feel like should belong to the Old Testament. When I say they, I mean there are many good men feel like they should. That's the book of Enoch and the Psalter of Solomon. But again, these are 2 books that there'd be some real question about. Now, there is a period, therefore, that's marked by the silence of God, and God was preparing the world for the coming of Christ. And the 4 Gospels are directed to the 4 major groups in the world of that day. The Gospel of Matthew, it was written to the nation Israel. It was written in Hebrew first, and it was written primarily then for the religious man. The Gospel of Mark, we're going to see, was directed to the Roman. He was the man of action. He believed that government, law and order, was the way you could control the world. And a great many feel that that's the way it should be done today. Well, there must be law and order. But the Romans soon learned you couldn't rule the world like that. And the world needed to hear about one who also believed in law and order, but he also believed in the forgiveness of sins and the grace and the mercy of God. And that was none other than the Gospel of Mark, written about our Lord, presenting him to the Romans. The Gospel of Luke was written to the Greek, to the thinking man. And we'll see that when we get to it. And the Gospel of John, written actually for believers directly, but indirectly for the Orient, where there was the mysterious millions of the Orient, all crying out in that day for a deliverance, and are still crying out, for the world today needs a deliverer. The religious man needs Christ and not religion. The man of power, as the Roman was, he needs a Savior who has power to save him. And the thinking man needs one who can meet all of his mental and spiritual needs, and certainly that great Orient with the wretched man. He needs to know about a Savior, not only save him, but build him up and bring him to a place where he can live for God. That gives you a bird's eye view of the Gospels, and I felt like it is worthwhile to take all this time for that. Now, I would like to get our foot in the door of the Gospel of Matthew. As we said, the Gospel of Matthew, written by actually a publican, and he was one that the Lord Jesus had put his hand upon in a very definite way. He was his follower, his apostle. This man wrote, apparently in Hebrew. Papias says that. Eusebius confirms it. And other of the apostolic fathers, they all agree that it was written originally by Matthew in Hebrew for the nation Israel, a religious people. And I don't have time to give the background of that. But God had prepared them, this whole nation, for the coming of Christ into the world. And he came of that. Salvation is of the Jews, the Lord Jesus said. And it was a great German historian said that God prepared the Savior to come out of Israel, salvation to come from them, and he prepared the heathen for salvation because they certainly needed it. The world needs it. Now you will find that this is a book that is remarkable. And the reason I consider it such a key book, it swings back in the Old Testament, gathers up more Old Testament prophecies, which you would expect it to do, than any other book, and it moves farther into the New Testament than any other gospel. gospel moves. For instance, no other gospel writer, that is, Mark, Luke, or John, mention the church by name. But Matthew does. He's the one who gives the word of our Lord, on this rock I will build my church. And we find that even Renan, the French skeptic, he said of this gospel that it's the most important book in Christendom, the most important that's ever been written. That's a remarkable statement coming from him. Now, this converted publican was the choice of the Spirit of God to give this gospel primarily to these people. Now, this gospel presents the program of God. The kingdom of heaven is an expression which is actually peculiar to this gospel. It occurs 32 times, and the word kingdom occurs 50 times. And friends, a proper understanding of the phrase kingdom of heaven is essential to any interpretation of this gospel and of the Bible. And may I make this statement right now, and I do make it categorically and dogmatically, the kingdom and the church are not the same. They're not synonymous. And the church is in the kingdom. But after all, there's all the difference in the world. Los Angeles is in California, but Los Angeles is not California. And if you disagree with that, ask people from San Francisco. And California is not the United States, but it's in the United States. Now, I know the Chamber of Commerce thinks it's the United States, but it's not. It's only 1/50th, by the way. So that the church is in the kingdom, but the kingdom of heaven, simply stated, and we'll see it when we get to it, is the reign of the heavens over the earth. And now, I know the theologians have really clouded the atmosphere, and they certainly have made this a very complicated thing. But poor preachers like I am have to come up with a simple explanation, and that's it. It's the reign of the heavens over the earth. Now, that's the great theme of this gospel here. For the one who is going to establish that kingdom on the earth is the Lord Jesus. That kingdom is all important. And the three major discourses that you have in the Gospel of Matthew all concern the kingdom. You have the Sermon on the Mount, so-called. That's the law of the kingdom. And I think only a partial list of what will be enforced in that day. Then the mystery parables in Matthew 13 concern the kingdom. In fact, that's what our Lord said. The kingdom of heaven is like a sower, and like a mustard seed, and so on and so forth. And then you have the great Olivet discourse, and it looks forward to the establishment of the kingdom here upon this earth. This is very important to see. Now, we're not going to talk today about the kingdom of heaven. We don't have time, to tell the truth. But you're going to find that in this gospel, I have a different division than this, but you have the person of the king, the preparation of the king, the propaganda of the king, the program of the king, the passion of the king, and the power of the king. It's all in this gospel. I'll follow, however, a little different division, and we'll talk to you about that next time as we get underway in this very marvelous gospel of Matthew. Until then, may God richly bless you, my beloved.
0: In our next study, we're going to look at the genealogy of Jesus. Dr. McGee often reminds us that genealogies may seem boring at first glance, but they're really vitally important. In fact, he says the entire New Testament rests on the accuracy of this genealogy. 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
2: The president led commemorations of America's 250th birthday last night here in Washington. A massive fireworks display after the president's speech. He began his speech by thanking everybody for taking cover during a rainstorm. In fact, storms prompted a roughly two-hour evacuation of the mall before the president was able to take the dais. Severe weather prompted cancellation of celebrations in other cities where the heat dome was breaking up and heavy thunderstorms and lightning moved in. The fallout from Venezuela's powerful twin quakes has evolved into a major test for acting President Delcy Rodriguez, sending her scrambling to prevent the humanitarian disaster from becoming a political one in the face of fierce public criticism and efforts by the Venezuelan opposition leader to return from exile. Rodriguez's 180-day mandate ends this week. This is SRN News.
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5: What I'm inviting you to is this imagination that if we recognize we need spiritual change, if we recognize that there's an expression of darkness that needs to be diminished by turning up the light, that you and I have the ability with a simple prayer to turn up the light in so many places where God takes us. But it's going to require of us a compassion and an expression of courage. We can gather in our churches and say recite our prayers. I'm an advocate for that. I write many of them and I share them and we do lots of things to communicate them. But at the end of the day, we have to take our prayers beyond here.
4: 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Today's message from Pastor Alan is called Prayer and Spiritual Authority.
5: You have spiritual authority as a Christ follower. You have been commissioned by the King as an ambassador for his eternal kingdom. Now, some will say, well, you know, I don't feel like it. I don't feel like I have any authority. Nobody cares what I don't know if I have any authority or not. In fact, I have problems of my own. You should hear the problems. If I got real problems, Pastor, if I got authority, why do I have problems? There's another group, you know, authority is more. I don't want to be bothered. I'm trying to keep my own sandbox clean. I don't want to be that. It's not my problem. Okay. But none of those comments, none of those perspectives change the reality that in God's economy, he has invested in you authority. So what I want to suggest is the expression of that authority doesn't mean your life is free of stress. I suspect there are police officers directing traffic that have some other stresses in their lives. I mean, it's stressful to have an automobile that weighs a few thousand pounds headed towards you. And you wonder if that is going to be as sufficient to get them to adopt their behavior. But they're willing to do it anyway. And you and I, as Christ followers, don't give expression to the power of God because our lives are perfect, or there's no stress, or there's no anxiety, or there's no threat, or we feel like it, or because we think it's fun, we do it in obedience to the Lord. So we're going to try to understand a bit more about how prayer is an expression of that authority. I'll start in Acts chapter 19. The idea is pretty simple. That in our world, there are two kingdoms in complete collision, on collision courses. They're diametrically opposed to one another. They will not peacefully coexist. There is no peace to be brokered. There's no treaty to be established.

0: The kingdom of God and the kingdom of darkness are in opposition to one another. And then we take some unique positions. We go, well, you know, I just don't know if I believe that. As if that changes it. It's like saying I don't believe in gravity, as if that were changing it. The biblical position is those kingdoms are in conflict. We are introduced to that in the opening chapters of Genesis when Satan comes to the garden to disrupt what God has created in perfection. And it continues to the book of Revelation until God's judgment comes ultimately on Satan and his kingdom and those in the nations who have aligned themselves with him. That is the story of Scripture. Those kingdoms that are in collision in our earth in Acts chapter 19, Paul and his team are in Ephesus. They have made a tremendous impact with the gospel there. You know the story of the seven sons of Siva? He's a Jewish high priest, Siva. Call him Sam, it's easier. Sam had seven kids. And they're on the periphery of what's happening spiritually. Their father is a religious leader, and Paul begins his ministry in every city where he goes, in the synagogue. So they're no doubt familiar with Paul. They've heard their dad talking about him. They've heard the disruptions that have come. They have heard of the miracles that God's done through Paul. They've no doubt heard of some of the deliverance that has come, spiritual deliverance, and so they decide to give it a whirl. And they say to a man who's demonstrating some sort of a demonic response, in the name of Jesus, come out. Remember what it says? The man said, well, Jesus I know, and Paul I've heard of him, but who are you? And that one man attacked the seven brothers and gave them a beating sufficient enough that their clothing was stripped and they ran naked through the streets. Not a great way to launch a ministry. But it caused the city to be stirred and revival came so that they brought all of the things they used to practice ungodliness, burned them in public at a significant value, millions of dollars in today's dollars. So there's a spiritual change coming to the city. So I don't think we should be shocked when there are expressions in support of the kingdom of God that there will be a rebuttal. That's the nature of conflict. So in Ephesus, it says, about that time there arose a great disturbance about the way. The way is one of the labels given to those who are followers of Jesus. About that time, about the time all these spiritual things are happening, a great disturbance arose. Gee, I wonder what the source of the disturbance would be. Well, I mean, it's going to be expressed through people, but that's why Paul wrote to the people in Ephesus. It's in Ephesus 6. Remember, he said, our wrestling match is not against flesh and blood, but against spiritual forces of wickedness in the heavenly places. He didn't write that to them as some sort of a theoretical discussion of theological nuance. He's reminding them of the story that he's experienced with them when he was with them. About that time, a great disturbance arose about the way, and a silversmith named Demetrius, who made silver shrines of Artemis, who was the god of Ephesus, brought in no little business for the craftsmen, and he called them together along with the workmen in related trades, and he said, men, we know we receive a good income from this business, and as you see and hear, this fellow Paul is convinced and led astray large numbers of people, led them astray. No good has come from what he's doing. All he's doing is wreaking havoc. Please do not expect people that do not acknowledge Jesus as Lord, and I don't mean in word, if they're not honoring him with their life, please do not look to them to affirm your position in obedience to the word of God. That's irrational. It's illogical. It makes no sense. If you're looking for affirmation for your biblical practices from people who haven't chosen biblical practices, you're confused. Demetrius doesn't have Paul's best interest at heart. This fellow Paul is convinced and led astray. He's been leading astray people. We were on the straight and narrow here. We were doing wonderful. Everybody in Ephesus was good. And then Paul rolled up. And in practically the whole province of Asia, he says that man-made gods are no gods at all. We know better. It sounds like a conversation we could have in contemporary culture. Who are these people? How dare you have Nuclear Family Month? Who would do something so horrific? Well, I think the Spirit of the Lord might. There's a kingdom collision in Ephesus. And there are people being delivered from the kingdom of darkness and finding their way into the kingdom of God. And their lives are being transformed and their futures are being rewritten. And there is a rebuttal. That is the nature of our journey under the sun. So I would suggest to you that our most helpful posture is not one of covert expressions of faith. Let's be so quiet that no one knows we believe in Jesus. Do you remember when Jesus came in the synagogue? It's Mark 1. We looked at it in an earlier session. Jesus came into the synagogue in Capernaum, the beginning of his public ministry. No reputation yet. No long miracle narratives yet. No long list of testimonies. And a demonized man said, "We know who you are. We know who you are, Jesus of Nazareth. And we know your authority. If you come here to torment us." You see, if you think you're being covert by being quiet, the principalities and powers in the kingdom of darkness know the Spirit within you. You're just forfeiting the harvest that the Lord would bring to you. We don't have to be obnoxious or belligerent. We don't have to be condemning, but I believe we have to be advocates for the truth. In fact, I'm going to suggest to you that it takes courage. I couldn't decide which word was the most accurate, and I think it's both, whether it was courage or compassion, to bring your prayer into the public arena. I think it takes courage, but I think what elicits the courage is the desire to give expression to compassion, that you see people that would benefit from the engagement of God in their lives. And when you see that and you're willing to respond, that's an expression of compassion. But I believe in most places in our lives, it takes courage to give expression to godly compassion. Now, there's all sorts of secular compassion. You can help those that are less fortunate. You can feed those that are hungry and clothe those who don't have clothing. But if you don't interject Jesus in that, you can get a lot of applause. It's when you bring Jesus into the conversation. And that's why I think prayer is such an important part of this, because when we invoke the name of Jesus and the authority of the kingdom of God, you elicit a response from those spiritual forces that are in opposition to that. Now, I'm all for food and clothing. I'm not opposed to that, but I'm opposed to that and burying the name of Jesus.
1: We'll be right back. But first, a word from Pastor Allen about his new book.
0: Folks, understanding who you are in Christ, the price that was paid to give you status in the kingdom of God, it will write a future for you that is not dependent upon your family of origin, your life circumstance, the expressions of evil that you've had to overcome. In Christ Jesus, we are triumphant both in time and for all eternity. We put this little booklet together. It'll help you. 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It's a game changer.
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0: Compassion and courage. Look in John chapter 11. Jesus' best friend, or one of his best friends, has died. And Jesus purposely didn't go to minister to him when he was sick. So the time Jesus gets there, he's been dead several days. Jesus is moved. He came to the tomb. It was a cave with a stone laid across the entrance. It's how they buried people in the first century. All around Israel, all around Jerusalem, you can find first century caves. It's how they know they're first century burial places, because they buried people in caves. They don't always do that. They don't do that today in Jerusalem. But in the first century, they buried them in caves. Take away the stone, Jesus said. But Martha, the dead man's sister, said, Lord, by this time there's a bad odor. He's been there for 4 days. Lord, he's stinky. In fact, my opinion, after this event, his nickname forever was Stinky. I don't know. When I see him next time, I'll ask him. But then Jesus said, did I not tell you that if you believed, you would see the glory of God? So they took away the stone, and Jesus looked up and said, Father, I thank you that you've heard me. I knew that you always hear me, but I said this for the benefit of the people standing here, that they may believe that you sent me. And when he'd said this, Jesus called in a loud voice, Lazarus, come out. Jesus said it in a loud voice. I'm in church. I won't scare you. Lazarus, get out here. And the dead man came out. What do you think the atmosphere was amongst those gathered on the outside of the tomb? Little bit electric. His hands and feet were wrapped with strips of linen. That's how they buried people. It was how they prepared them for burial. And Jesus said, take off the grave clothes and let him go. Is it safe to assume it took some courage to offer that prayer? There's so many things about that are noteworthy to me. Jesus' prayer for Lazarus was, Lazarus, come out. Three words. See, that's not how I would have done it. I'd have had a worship service. I'd have shown you a video of every resurrection I had any evidence of. I'd done everything I would have known to have chummed the water, right? Oh, don't look at me like you don't understand. Jesus just rolled up and said, open the thing up. Oh, Lord, it's not a good idea. He's open. Didn't I tell you? Open the tomb. Lazarus. Is it safe to say that took courage? What drove the expression of courage? Compassion. You see, in our silence, because we tend to lead with, well, what will they think of me? What will they say of me? I don't feel competent. I'm not adequate. I don't know my Bible well enough. We have all the reasons. I don't feel good. It's not my day. I'm busy. I don't know them well enough. I don't know what they think about God. I don't know their spirit. The whole thing. We've all got a whole litany of things inside of us that cause us to stay on the sidelines. What I'm inviting you to is this imagination that if we recognize we need spiritual change, if we recognize that there's an expression of darkness that needs to be diminished by turning up the light, that you and I have the ability with a simple prayer to turn up the light in so many places where God takes us. But it's going to require of us a compassion and an expression of courage. Acts chapter 3, another example. Peter and John are away to the temple. They're going to a prayer meeting. And they're interrupted by some person that's begging. Some homeless person catches their attention. He's asking for money. And Peter says, you know, silver and gold, not today, but what I have, I give you. In the name of the Lord Jesus Christ, walk. And he took him by the hand and he helped him up. And instantly the man's feet and ankles became strong. He jumped to his feet and he began to walk. And he went with them into the temple courts, walking and jumping and praising God. The whole city's going to be stirred. In fact, they're going to get arrested because of this. I mean, it's going to bring down on their heads some real pressure. It'll be the beginning of a legal battle that will shape the rest of their lives. It'll lead some of their friends to martyrdom, premature deaths. They themselves will suffer physically. It's the first step in igniting the controversy in Jesus' absence that the works of Jesus are not done in the earth. Folks, you and I are the 21st century edition of this. We've been taught to go to church and to be polite and to be kind and to be covert and to do good deeds, but not to drag Jesus into it. Peter and John could have said, look, here's some money for lunch. But they said, listen, today it's not about money. In the name of Jesus, please understand, in that city, not very many days earlier, the crowd had stood when Jesus was presented to them and said, crucify him. And in the preceding chapter, on the day of Pentecost, Peter stood up in the streets of Jerusalem and said, you murdered the Messiah. Those are not conciliatory words. Now that day, thousands of people raised their hands and said, we will acknowledge Jesus as Lord. And they were baptized. So the fuse has been lit. The pressure's growing. The tension is increasing. The hatred that was expressed towards Jesus is being redirected now at Peter and John and the crew that they're hanging out with. Before long, they're going to be celebrating that they've been suffering disgrace for the sake of the name of Jesus. Disgrace, the little prefix dis means without. They're going to have a fall from grace. They're not going to be welcomed any longer into polite society. Their kids are going to get the side eye when they go to school. It's going to affect them and their business interests. And they rejoiced because they had been counted worthy to suffer disgrace. But Acts chapter 3 and the healing of this man is kind of the second step. It starts on the day of Pentecost when the Spirit of God is poured out, but it escalates when Peter and John said, in the name of Jesus. And when they're interrogated about it, they said, don't question us about this. If you want to know why this man is healthy, it's because of the name of Jesus, whom you crucified. Again, I don't want you to be obnoxious and belligerent, but we have been timid long enough. We can gather in our churches and recite our prayers. I'm an advocate for that. I write many of them and I share them and we do lots of things to communicate them. But at the end of the day, we have to take our prayers beyond here. So maybe just some general lessons around prayer. And one, I think, is just understanding the word. We treat prayer with, I think it's, whether it's either intimidating to us or we think it's useless. I'm not sure. Those are kind of two ends of the spectrum. Maybe we think it's something so powerful that we're afraid. You know, sometimes I think we're afraid to even try to understand what the Bible says because we're afraid we'll misunderstand it. So we just want somebody to tell us what it means. Well, if you've learned to read, bring an opinion. It's okay. And I think with prayer, we have to gain the confidence to be willing to practice, to put it into play. But one of the misunderstandings we have is when we say prayer, we think of prayer as a singular thing. And I understand prayer to be like a plural noun. Prayer doesn't refer to a singular thing. It refers to a whole collection of things. It's like saying tool. If you tell me you bought a new tool to use at home, I don't know if you got a new freezer or a chainsaw. I don't know if you got a new ratchet set or a new HVAC unit. It could mean anything. Or if if we're going out to dinner and you ask what we're going to eat and I say a vegetable. There's a lot of latitude in there, folks. You might bring fungus. And I'll be called to fast. Well, prayer means many different things. Look at Ephesians 6 and verse 18. Pray in the Spirit on all occasions with all kinds of prayers and requests. And with this in mind, be alert and always keep on praying for all the saints. It's worth noting that prayer is presented to us multiple times as something to be done in a continuous way. Always keep on praying for all the saints in all things with prayer and thanksgiving. Men should always pray and not give up. I don't think it means that every word that comes out of our mouth should be a prayer, but I think it means that there's no aspect of our day that isn't touched by prayer, which means we have to think of prayer in a different way, not lengthy, formal diatribes that are proclaimed in a special tone of voice, but an acknowledgement of God, an invitation to God into every aspect of our lives, a recognition of God. Sometimes it's an expression of thanksgiving. Lord, thank you. Thank you that my voice is working better today. God, I appreciate that. Thank you. I've been saying that all day, I promise. It makes my life much easier, but with all kinds of prayer, there's more than one kind of prayer. How many kinds of prayer are you comfortable with? How many kinds of prayer can you identify? How many kinds of prayer do you engage in your home with the people you work with? Well, I don't know. What do you mean? Well, if I invited you to, you know, come go with me. I've fallen in love with sport. Well, you don't know if we're going to go hit a golf ball or play football with the Titans. And you would like clarification before you engage in the activity. But I think we need a bit of preparation to pray. Look in 1 Timothy chapter 2. I urge you then. Paul's writing to Timothy. He's a young man. He's coaching in the faith. I urge you, first of all, that requests, prayers, intercession, and thanksgiving be made for everyone. Please note, he's put a whole collection of ways to pray. It can be requests, prayers, intercession, thanksgiving. Prayer is a, there are so many aspects to it. I just gave you kind of a collection of examples. And I made them all very simple prayers. I want to invite you to start to practice just sentence prayers. I'm not telling you you can't pray with more than a sentence, but until you've prayed with a sentence, you're stuck. I mean, Lord, I have a habit. Lord, I thank you for the beautiful day. Thanks for the weather. Lord, thank you for the strength to meet the day. I mean, I truly try to cultivate throughout the course of my day an expression of gratitude for the goodness of God. Well, say, Pastor, you're a pastor. People expect you to be weird. Well, I hope you're enough of a Christian that they expect you to be weird.
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4: March 4th, 1865, the Civil War was nearing its end. The nation was exhausted, divided, and grieving. On that day, President Abraham Lincoln delivered his second inaugural address, just 700 words spoken in about 7 minutes. 41 days later, Lincoln would be assassinated. Yet the words he spoke that day still echo through history. In that brief address, Lincoln referenced God 14 times, spoke of prayer, and quoted scripture repeatedly. He reminded Americans that both sides of the conflict shared a common faith, saying both read the same Bible and pray to the same God, and each invokes his aid against the other. Lincoln understood that political division alone could not explain the nation's crisis. More than 160 years later, America still wrestles with division, truth, and our dependence on God. The question is whether we'll remember the wisdom Lincoln left behind.
5: With SRN News, I'm Michael Harrington in Washington. The president led commemorations of America's 250th birthday last night here in Washington, a massive fireworks display after the president's speech. He began his speech by thanking everybody for taking cover during a rainstorm. In fact, storms prompted a roughly two-hour evacuation of the mall before the president was able to take the dais. Severe weather prompted cancellation of celebrations in other cities where the heat dome was breaking up and heavy thunderstorms and lightning moved in. The fallout from Venezuela's powerful twin quakes has evolved into a major test for acting President Delcy Rodriguez, sending her scrambling to prevent the humanitarian disaster from becoming a political one in the face of fierce public criticism and efforts by the Venezuelan opposition leader to return from exile. Rodriguez's 180-day mandate ends this week. This is SRN News.
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9: Today's the first Sunday, so we welcome and worship all three of our campuses as they join us by video. So would you welcome our 6 Mile campus and our Lake Carroll campus today? What a sweet time of worship we've already had, and the songs we've sung express the desires of our heart, right? We want to speak the name of Jesus. We are thankful for the blood of Jesus, and we need more of Jesus. I encourage you to take your copy of Scripture and open to the book of Acts, the 20th chapter, Acts 20, and verse 24. What moves you? What causes you to get up in the morning? What consumes your mind as you put your head on the pillow in the evening? I'm talking about your drive. Your passion. All of us have something. For some of you, it's a career, or it's your bank account. For others of you, it's your family, your children, or your grandchildren. For some, it's sports. For others, it's politics. It may even be the color of your skin or your heritage. What's fueling everything that you do? I think it was about 13 years ago that my friend Mike Kahn invited me to go to a prayer summit. And it was at that prayer summit in St. Pete, at Calvary Chapel in St. Pete, that our leader told us to find a quiet place and to get alone with our copy of Scripture and to seek the Lord and ask Him to speak to us and give us a word. How many of you know that God still speaks to us through His word, the Scriptures? And what God did that day in my life has stuck with me. He so imprinted this verse on my life that I can't help talking about it. And I think it really describes what moves me and what I think should move you. And I want to share that with you today. Would you stand with me and honor the reading of God's perfect word? This is Acts chapter 20. We're going to read only verse 24. This is the word of God. However, I consider my life worth nothing to me. My only aim is to finish the race and complete the task the Lord Jesus has given me. The task of testifying to the good news of God's grace. Let's pray. So Heavenly Father, we again pray in the name of Jesus. And once more, Spirit of God, we declare we are bound together by You, the Spirit of peace. We know You're with us. So here's our simple prayer. Speak, Lord. We're listening. Give us what we need that we don't have. Teach us anew and afresh from You today. Change us. Lord, I pray that the words of my mouth and the meditation of my heart would be pleasing in Your sight. And I pray that there would be someone who hears these words who enters into forever salvation today. And Lord, I pray that for all of us as we walk out of this place, we will walk more like you in your way. So teach us your ways, just as you taught your disciples your way when you taught them to pray, "Our Father, who art in heaven, hallowed be thy name. Thy kingdom come, thy will be done on earth as it is in heaven. Give us this day our daily bread, and forgive us our trespasses as we forgive those who trespass against us. Lead us not into temptation, but deliver us from evil. For thine is the kingdom, the power, and the glory forever. Amen and amen." You can be seated. I want you to have a little context of this passage of scripture. Paul, the apostle, is near the end of his third missionary journey. He's just left Ephesus. Now, he left not of his own will. He loved Ephesus. That was his favorite place to go. That was one of my favorite places I've ever visited in the world. I've been there 6 or 7 times. You can walk the ancient streets of that ancient city, Ephesus, and see some of what you can imagine the apostle Paul may have seen. But this time, he left because there was a riot. They literally ran him out of town. I don't want to leave any town because I've been run out of town. That's not the way you want to go. But here he is, having left Ephesus near the end of his journey. This is the chapter, Acts chapter 20, where we have the story of Eutychus. Eutychus one night was listening to the apostle Paul preach. Now, can you imagine that? I was there. I've heard Billy Graham preach in person. I've heard some of my favorite preachers preach in person. There are many throughout history I've not heard. I can't imagine hearing the Apostle Paul. But Eutychus is there, listening to Apostle Paul preach. And guess what happens? Like some of you, he falls asleep. But like I hope doesn't happen to you, he falls out of a window asleep and he dies. So we're not talking about that passage today. Right after that, we see that the Apostle Paul meets up with Dr. Luke, who writes the book of Acts, and he continues his journey. Acts 20, verse 13, "We went on ahead to the ship, and we sailed for Assos, where we were going to take Paul aboard. And he had made this arrangement because he was going there on foot. And when he met us at Assos, we took him aboard and went to Mytilene. And the next day we set sail from there and arrived at Chios. And the day after that, we crossed over to Samos, and on the following day to Miletus. And Paul had decided to sail past Ephesus to avoid spending time in the province of Asia, for he was in a hurry to reach Jerusalem, if possible, for the day of Pentecost." Now, I want to read this passage for two reasons. Number one, all those cities that you've never heard of, guess what? They're real places. And they were part of God's journey for the Apostle Paul. You need to be reminded today that God knows your address. He knows exactly what you're going through. He knows what you need. He knows the burdens, the cares of your heart. And the Bible says earlier in the book of Acts that it's actually God that is designing your boundaries. It's God who's positioned you where you are. So you don't like where you live? Take it up with the one who positioned you there. But there's a second thing I want you to see from these verses. Paul knew where he was going. Did you hear that? He was headed, ultimately, he wanted to go to Rome, but he knew he had to go through Jerusalem. And so the Apostle Paul was on a mission. You know where you're going? It's been said that you never get anywhere worthwhile by accident. I could say it this way. You never drift anywhere good. I love getting out on the water. I'm learning a little more and more how to handle a boat out in the water. I don't have one, but I like to borrow boats and go out on the water. On Friday, I was out in the river and out in the bay a little bit, and I was reminded of the truth. If you just drift, you're probably going to go somewhere you don't want to go. We live close enough to the ocean where we understand what a riptide is. Now, our waters are pretty calm usually here, but sometimes out in the ocean, the tide can get rough. And particularly if you're not a good swimmer or if you're a child and you get caught up in that tide, guess what? The drift takes you somewhere you don't want to go. And I promise you, if you just think you're carefree and you just think the way to go through life is to go with the flow and just to take what comes and just to drift where you drift, I promise you, you're going to end up going some places you wish you'd never been because you never drift anywhere good. But notice what happens. It says, "From Miletus, Paul sent out to Ephesus and the elders of the church. And when they arrived, he said to them." So this begins what is the longest message of the Apostle Paul. And you could only pray that it's not the longest message of Pastor Paul. All right, so let me start it. The Apostle Paul's message, he says, you know how I've lived the whole time I was with you from the first day I came into the province of Asia. He's going to describe what moves him. But I ask you, what matters most to him? You could talk about his mission, his vision, and his values. His mission is his why. His vision is how he intends to accomplish the why. His values are the filter through which he accomplishes his mission and his vision. And he's going to talk about that. Do you know that in your life? Do you know your why? Do you know how you want to accomplish your why? And then he looks at all the people he's gathered and he said, you know the way I've lived. I've got news for you. The people around you, they know how you live. I might not know how you live. I'm just a preacher. I might not know you well. You can fake it till you make it with me. But the people around you, they know how you live. Friday night, I was laying in bed. I was watching the NBA finals, hoping that very soon I would be asleep. And I got a text from my son, Noah, who lives in West Palm Beach. And he said, Dad, are you watching this game? I said, yeah, I'm watching it, but I'm in bed. I don't know I'll make it to the end. And then I saw those three dots, knew he was typing something else. I held my phone up in bed and looked, and he said, well, we're in the kitchen. And he and Brittany, my wonderful daughter-in-law, they had surprised me, and they were standing there in our house, and I didn't know it. And as I thought about it, I thought, God, I'm so thankful that the people who know me best want to hang out with me. I can assure you, I've lived long enough to know not everybody wants to hang out with me. In fact, I was talking to a friend this week, and I was just moaning and groaning because somebody had said something ugly online about me, and he had some wise words. He said, Paul, well, let me just tell you something. They weren't coming to your funeral anyway. I'm like, good point. I want you to know this. There are people around you who know how you're living. They know what's driving you. They know what motivates you. And at the end of your life, there's only room for probably six or eight people around that bed that you're probably going to be lying in. And you better live your life in such a way that the people who know you best know what moves you.
10: Hi, I'm Paul Purvis, the lead pastor of Mission Hill Church right here in Tampa Bay. Thanks for taking the time to listen to today's The Barnabas Effect. 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That will direct you to a simple way that you can give right there online. Thanks again for listening to The Barnabas Effect today. And now we continue with our message.
9: That's what Paul's talking about. And so he says in verse 19, I serve the Lord with great humility. That's Christ-likeness. With tears, that's his passion. And in the midst of severe testing by the plots of Jewish opponents, he's saying it wasn't easy. And maybe you need to be reminded of that. Maybe you just need to hear yourself say it. Say this, say, it might not be easy. Yeah, say that again. You need to hear that. Say, it might not be easy. Some preachers just give you a list and say, if you do these things, everything's going to be hunky-dory. It's going to work out. I'm just telling you, it might not be easy. This guy's full of the Holy Spirit of God, and he's saying, you know the testing I've gone through. You know that I've not hesitated to preach. This is his calling, and you're going to hear that everybody has a calling. You have a general calling. That's every follower of Christ is called to obey the great commandment and to help fulfill the great commission, and then you've got a specific calling. It's not just those with pastor or deacon in front of their name that have a specific calling. You have a specific calling to live out God's mission for your life right where you are every day. And then he says, anything that would be helpful to you, I've taught you publicly and from house to house. That's what he's saying. I'm living it out every day. And then he says, I've declared to both Jews and Greeks. You know what that means? He's saying it's for everybody. Everybody around me needs to hear what I'm living for. And then he says what it is, that they must turn to God in repentance and have faith in the Lord Jesus Christ. If you are a follower of Jesus Christ, there's no ifs, ands, and buts about it. Your life is supposed to point people to Jesus. And if you claim to be walking in the way of Jesus and your life's not pointing people to Jesus, you're doing something wrong. That's not the way he's designed it. And then we see what's really moving. And verse 22 says, and now, compelled by the Spirit. I love that phrase, compelled by the Spirit. I'm going to Jerusalem, and I'm knowing what will happen to me there. I only know that in every city, the Holy Spirit warns me that that prison and hardships are facing me. What an example of the Spirit-led life. Most of my life, I've hung out with church people. And sometimes I would just tell you, church people can be crazy. We get hung up on all kinds of things. And sometimes people get hung up on, oh, you need to be filled with the Spirit. But let me tell you what I believe the Bible teaches. I believe the Bible teaches that when I begin a relationship with Jesus, when I bend my knee and recognize that I'm a sinner, and I believe that Jesus died on the cross as we've celebrated for the forgiveness of my sins, and I raise the white flag and say, I surrender, and I say, Jesus, I'm going to follow you for the rest of my life. The Holy Spirit of God fills me. That's not a question. What happens is, I get to decide every morning whether or not I'm going to live the Spirit-led life. If I'm going to live compelled by the Spirit of God. I'm trying to grow in that. I'm trying to listen to that. I can remember, man, 15 years ago, meeting my friend Bart, who's become really close to me, and just hearing him say, sometimes God just says things, and I know I have to do what God says. And as his pastor, man, that was kind of like a challenge to me. And I just need to tell you, I'm living at a place in my life right now where I think I'm more sensitive to the Spirit of God than I've ever been. And I just want to live my life led by and compelled by the Holy Spirit of God. And Paul said he was doing that not because it was going to be easy. He said he was doing that knowing that he may end up in prison and it's probably going to be hard. How about you? Are you led by the Spirit of God in that way? And it's in that context. It's in that context that we get verse 24. So listen to that again, verse 24. However, I consider my life worth nothing to me. My only aim is to finish the race and complete the task the Lord Jesus has given me, the task of testifying to the good news of God's grace. I've got a question for you, church. Do you think the Apostle Paul knew what moved him? Do you think he knew what to do when he got up in the morning? Do you think he knew what to think about when he put his head on the pillow at night? I've preached this passage all over the world, and I've preached it many times, but this week as I studied it again, I wanted to just read that verse in some other translations, so I went back to the translation that I memorized, a lot of the scripture I memorized as a child in, the King James Version, and it struck me that that passage begins not however, but with these words, but none of these things move me. It replaces that word however with, but none of these things move me. There's a lot of good things in our life. All those things I mentioned, they can be good things. You know what? There are times in your life you need to get engaged in politics and express your conviction. There are times in life where it's really fun to support your sports teams. There are times in life where your hobby may refresh you and give you good things. There are lots of times in life where you need to hang out with family. And I can just tell you from recent experience, there are times in life where you just want to hug on a grandchild and say, this thing right here is pretty near perfect. There's a lot of good things, but Paul is saying all those good things that I did, none of that moved me. What moved me was this mission that God's given me to accomplish. He knew what moved him. Do you? Now, this is hard for me to read, and this is why it jumped out to me the first time I read this in that way so many years ago. Because I was named after this guy. But we couldn't have had a much different upbringing. I didn't have a Damascus Road experience. I joke about it sometime, but I was so blessed to be raised in a godly pastor's home. And from before I was born, I would hear the gospel because I know my mom was at church and my dad was preaching the gospel. And so as a young child, I did respond to the call of salvation. So for the maybe third time in our service today, let me just remind you what that is. I understood that I was a sinner just like you, and I needed salvation and forgiveness. And I'd heard that Jesus died on the cross for my sins, and that if I trusted him, I could receive forgiveness and have forever life. So as a young boy, man, I answered that call of God. I repented of that sinfulness in my life, and I began to follow Jesus, and I've sought to walk in the way for all these years. This is my 50th year as a follower of Jesus. I'm in the year of Jubilee. But something else happened. I was a 12-year-old at camp when I think it was crystal clear that the Spirit of God was calling me to serve him with my vocation, to give my life to him. I was at a camp about 3 hours from my house. By the time we drove those 3 hours to get back home, I knew that they would tell my dad, the pastor, what I had done. So I told him in advance. I said, I went forward at the end and told them I'm going to serve God with my vocation, but let me tell you what that means. So even as a 12-year-old boy, I was trying to tell my dad that I was smarter than anything he knew. I said, I don't know what I'm going to do, maybe an architect or whatever, but I'm going to serve the Lord with everything I got. And so I entered into middle school and high school, and that was my mentality. And by the time I finished high school, I knew what it was. I was going into politics and law. I was going to change the world that way. I was going to follow Jesus, but I was going to do it from maybe the state house and then maybe to the White House. That was in my mind. And God was opening doors for me, and I even served with one of our U.S. senators in D.C. But right at the end of my college time, Spirit of God again compelled me and began to convict me. You're not doing what I told you to do. I'd kind of been like Jonah. I had heard God, but I ran in a different direction. Not necessarily being disobedient in my mind, but not responding to what he wanted me to do. And so I knelt down at that little twin bed in my college apartment. I said, God, I don't know what the answer is. I don't know what it is you want me to do, but my yes is on the table. When I thought about that as I was preparing this message, I thought about another guy that did that in this area while he was in college. He was at Florida Bible College, and when he remembers that time, he says it was the moonlight, the moss, and the breeze, the green and the golf course and Temple Terrace. All the surroundings, they stayed the same. There was no sign in the heavens, no voice from above, but in my spirit, I knew that I had been called to the ministry, and I knew my answer was yes. That was none other than Billy Graham. Here's my question for you. Is your yes on the table? I'm not asking that just for the children or the students in this room. I'm asking that for some of your seniors. Some of you in the middle age like me. Yes, I still consider myself middle aged. Is your yes on the table? Are you willing to do whatever he wants you to do? Is that the driving force in your life? Or have you got it all mapped up and you're saying, God, I'll do whatever you want as long as it doesn't interfere with my plans? Throughout my time serving the Lord, I've had ups and downs. But when I've been at my best, I've remembered the things that move me. And I think you see that in this passage. So let me just tell you a few of them. Number one, we should be moved by the things that move the heart of God. Like I said, there's some good things, but just making sure you're being moved by the things that move the heart of God. That's why Paul says, I don't consider my life as of any value nor as precious to myself. He's not advocating self-hatred. He's just saying, you better keep things in proper perspective. The key word is perspective. It's like what Isaiah figured out in Isaiah chapter 6 when he describes in that vision of seeing the Lord. He says, I saw the Lord high and lifted up. And then immediately he says, oh, and woe is me. I'm a man of unclean lips. See, when I have that proper perspective, when I see God high and I see me low, the whole world begins to change. I'm looking through a filter that allows me to see God things happening around me. God things that move his heart. What moves the heart of God? Well, it moves God's heart when people who are unreached become reached. All around the world, there are millions of people that have never even heard the name of Jesus that you get to hear about anytime you want to. They don't have a copy of Scripture, and there's a group of people that are trying to reach those people.
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4: March 4th, 1865, the Civil War was nearing its end. The nation was exhausted, divided, and grieving. On that day, President Abraham Lincoln delivered his second inaugural address, just 700 words spoken in about 7 minutes. 41 days later, Lincoln would be assassinated. Yet the words he spoke that day still echo through history. In that brief address, Lincoln referenced God 14 times, spoke of prayer, and quoted scripture repeatedly. He reminded Americans that both sides of the conflict shared a common faith, saying both read the same Bible and pray to the same God, and each invokes his aid against the other. Lincoln understood that political division alone could not explain the nation's crisis. More than 160 years later, America still wrestles with division, truth, and our dependence on God. The question is whether we'll remember the wisdom Lincoln left behind.
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2: Twin quakes has evolved into a major test for acting President Delcy Rodriguez, sending her scrambling to prevent the humanitarian disaster from becoming a political one in the face of fierce public criticism and efforts by the Venezuelan opposition leader to return from exile. Rodriguez's 180-day mandate ends this week. 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
7: Have you ever wondered why we act the way we do? Have you ever thought, why did I ever do that? Have you ever said something and said, why did I ever say that? Have you ever had that experience in your life? You've done something and at night you reflect back over it and you say, why did I ever do that? You have said something to somebody. Maybe you didn't sleep well the night before. You had a very difficult day in the office. And some of your staff said something to you and you snapped at them a little bit and you came back and said, why did I ever say that? Maybe you've had a difficult time at the office and you've come home and said something to your wife or husband that you wish you would not have said. Have you ever had those kind of experiences? Have you ever wondered what prompts my actions? What motivates my particular behavior? What factors actually shape our moral ideals? What factors shape our values? What factors shape our priorities? Now, our self-awareness in the image of who we are is the product of a number of things. It's the product of our early childhood influences. It's the product of the impact of the words of those around us. You may or may not be aware that recent studies indicate that the most vulnerable time in a child's life for the words of those who speak around them are between 8 and 10 years old. When a child is between 8 and 10 years old, the words spoken by their parents, by their teachers, have the most impact on their lives, according to research. So why do we do what we do? Well, it's certainly we're the product of our early childhood influences. We are the product of the impact of the words of those around us. We are the product of our thoughts, our environment, our choices. And so our hereditary tendencies and the environment that we live in, plus our repeated thoughts and actions and choices. They often shape our characters and they become life commandments. Now, a sentence that I'd like you to underline is, what is a life commandment? So, according to John Savage, you see where I'm reading on the text? In a book called Listening and Caring Skills, Savage says this. He says, life commandments are the deep inner belief systems that act as the internal guidance gyros of your mind. So what's a life commandment, everybody? It's kind of an internal system. Now, these life commandments, whether we know it or not, govern our behavior. All of us have life commandments. Some of us know we have, and some of us don't know we have them. They're the moral compass that directs our thoughts and actions. So these life commandments are like a moral compass. They are the result of our hereditary tendencies, the result of our environment, they're the result of our choices, they're the result of our actions. So these life commandments govern our behavior. They're like a moral compass that directs our thoughts and actions. They are the deep personal belief system.

0: systems we understand about ourselves, our relationships, and the world around us. In short, a life commandment is the lens that you look at life through. It's the lens that you look at life through. Now, what adjusts that lens? Some part of the adjustment of that lens has to do with our heredity. Some has to do with our environment. Some has to do with our past choices. Some has to do with the way we think and our self-talk. All of that is part of what forms these life commandments. Now, here's the incredible good news. The Holy Spirit is in the business of reshaping our thoughts, of empowering our actions and renewing our minds. I want you to look at three texts, and I want to look at them with new eyes. The first is John chapter 16, verse 13. John chapter 16, verse 13. I preached on this text for years and did not understand what it meant. And to me, one of the amazing things about the inspiration of the Bible is the fact that you can read the same text and new truth will leap off the pages for you. We're looking at John chapter 16, and we're looking at verse 13. And Jesus is talking about the Holy Spirit, and he says, "Howbeit, when he, the Spirit of truth, is come, he'll guide you into all truth." I preached that text in evangelism for years with the idea that the Spirit of truth would come and it would guide people into the Sabbath truth, the state of the dead truth, etc. And I think that's true, but I don't think it's the full impact of what Jesus meant by the text. When he says the Holy Spirit is going to lead you into all truth, what Jesus is really saying is the Holy Spirit's going to lead you into truth about God. He's going to lead you to understand the nature of God, that God is loving and kind and gentle and compassionate. He's going to lead you to understand the truth that God is forgiving. He's going to help you not listen to the lie of Satan, because Satan says that you are so fallen and so worthless and so condemned that you can't possibly be saved. So Satan is going to tell you lies. He's going to say you're locked into your environmental tendencies, or you're locked into your environment. Satan's going to say you're locked into your hereditary tendencies. Remember John 8, verse 44, Satan is a liar and the father of lies. So Jesus is the way, the what? Truth and the life. So Jesus wants to tell us the truth that we can change, the truth that we don't have to be locked into our hereditary tendencies, the truth that environment doesn't have to shape our behavior, the truth that no matter how we failed in the past, the Holy Spirit can renew our minds. So Jesus wants to tell us the truth, but Satan wants to tell us lies. And the lies that Satan tells us are that your actions are largely determined by your heredity and your environment. That you are locked into some genetic DNA code that you cannot change. So the Holy Spirit, and this is the good news, is in the business of reshaping our thoughts, empowering our actions, and renewing our minds. Now, through the guidance of the Holy Spirit, we can re-image our thoughts. Now, what do I mean by the experience we can re-image our thoughts? We can change the way we think about a given situation. The evidence for that is Romans chapter 12 and verse 2. And if you look at Romans 12, verse 2, it says this, and do not be conformed to the world, but be transformed by the renewing of your mind, that you may prove what is the good and acceptable, perfect will of God. Be transformed by the renewing of your what? Your mind. And so the Holy Spirit renews our mind, he reshapes our thoughts, and he gives us new life commandments to live our lives by. We can make positive choices to reset the life commandments that we have inherited down through the ages. Now, there's an article that impressed me a great deal. You're still seeing it in the text. We're still on the first page. There's an article titled Science and the Bible and Epigenetics. It was actually part two of a series written by Mark Hodges. And he makes this insightful observation, and I want to read it for you. You can do some underlining as we do. Hodges says this, DNA has long been considered the library of bioinformation and the controller of the systems in cells and creatures. Now, what does he mean by that? He means that for decades, the thought was this, that in your DNA, there is a certain library of bioinformation, and that controls your cells. And that bioinformation that controls your cells predetermines your actions. That was the thought. Now, I continue reading Hodges. This is what he says. Beginning largely in the 1990s, scientists have been finding this view unsatisfactory. What view unsatisfactory? The view that the DNA genetic makeup of your heredity largely controls your behavior and what you do. What we see in the DNA of the cell or creature is not fully what we get in its body or behavior. Something else is going on between the instructions contained in DNA, that's the genotype, and the result product, the phenotype. This something else has been termed epigenetics, meaning above genetics or outside genetics. So it's not the genetic predisposition to sin that leads a person to sin. There's something outside this, and that thing that outside is called epigenetics. Now, Hodges goes on. You can underline this sentence if you'd like. Thus far, epigenetics has been considered a biochemical switching system that turns bioinformation in DNA on and off or dials it up and down, depending on the internal needs of the cues received from the environment. In other words, what Hodges is saying is this. You have certain genetic predispositions. But because you have that genetic predisposition doesn't mean that that gene has to be turned on or that gene has to be turned off. There are environmental factors outside, namely your choice, that turns that biogenetic thing on or off. We're still on the first page. You're two at the bottom of the first page. And then we're going to jump off our worksheets and go to some Bible studies and look at some other experiments. And we'll come back to our worksheets at the end. So here's Hodges' point. Our DNA, don't miss this, our DNA is not the final arbiter of who we are and how we behave. Our choices can either turn on or off genetic markers in our cell system. Now, research indicates that our heredity or genetic predisposition is not the major determinant of our attitudes, our choices are. Now, we're going to stop there. We're not going to go to the back of the page, because I want to share with you two or three things, some recent studies in epigenetics that were done at Duke University, and then I want to look at Jesus and epigenetics. I want to look at Jesus' pedigree, his lineage, and see, and we're going to compare Jesus' lineage to statements in the spirit of prophecy, and then we are going to look at some life commandments, ways they form in our lives, and how we change life commandments. Duke University studies in epigenetics. In the year 2000, Dr. Randy Jertl and one of his graduate students, Dr. Jertl is a professor of radiation cardiology at Duke, and Robert Waterland designed a groundbreaking study in epigenetics. Some of you may be familiar with this.
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0: The study was done on agouti mice. The reason these are called agouti mice is because they have an agouti gene. Now, the agouti mice are really interesting. This agouti gene predispositions the mouse to be overweight, and it predispositions it to be like a yellow pincushion. The word agouti is A-G-O-U-T-I. And so the mouse that is born is with this agouti gene has... it's always overweight. It always is not beautiful brown like mice are, but it's this sickly yellow. Secondly, which really interested Dr. Jertl and Waterland, is the mouse always had a predisposition to cancer, and it had a predisposition to heart disease and diabetes. And these mice were ravenous. They overate a great deal. And so they had the gene. Their lives were shortened by life-shortening disease. So Jertl and Waterland said, is there anything that we can do to affect these mice that are predisposed to heart disease and cancer? And you know what they did? They changed the diet. They gave these mice a plant-based diet. They gave them a lot of onions to eat, a lot of leeks to eat. They changed their diet. When the baby mice were born, they had the exact same DNA. No change in the DNA of the baby mice. But they were yellow. They were no longer yellow. They had brown skin. They no longer overweight. They were healthy. And Dr. Jertl said, wow, what is going on here? And he was so shocked because something as simple as an external factor like diet did not turn on the genetic predisposition of the DNA. And let me read to you simply part of the research, which I thought was so fascinating. Remarkably, the researchers affected this transformation without altering a single letter of the mouse's DNA. Their approach instead was radically straightforward. They changed mom's diet. Starting just before conception, Jertl and Waterlin fed a test group of mother mice a diet rich in small chemical clusters that can attach to a gene and turn it off. These molecules are common in the environment. They're found in many foods, including onions, garlic, beets, and food supplements, often given to pregnant women. Often being consumed by the mothers, the methyl donors work their way into the developing embryos and chromosomes and into the critical agglutinin gene. The mothers passed along the agglutinin gene to their children intact, but thanks to their methyl-rich pregnancy diet, they had added to the gene a chemical switch that dimmed the gene's deleterious effects. That is remarkable stuff. It was a little eerie, Dr. Jertl said, and a little scary to see how something as subtle as a nutritional change in a pregnant mother rat could have such a dramatic impact on the gene expression of the baby. Jertl says the results showed how important epigenetic changes could be. Environmental factors. Okay, how do you apply this to Christianity? Every single one of us are born with heredity tendencies. There is not one person here that has a bloodline that's perfect. Every single one of us have skeletons in our closets. And you look back at the heredity, visiting the sins of the fathers to the third or fourth generation. What does that mean? Does it mean God punishes you for your grandfather's sin or your grandmother's sin? Not at all, but this is what it means. That because of their moral failures, you have a predisposition to sin and a weakness towards sin that you would not have otherwise. It's not that Jesus punishes you because of the sins of them. It's that the biological bloodline affects every human being. And so we have heredity tendencies. Not only do we have heredity tendencies towards sin, but there's another problem. We've chosen to sin. And so we've strengthened those heredity tendencies. And so these tendencies and our choices become life commandments that's built within us. Now, I want to meditate a little while on Jesus' genetic code. Have you ever looked at Jesus' family tree and evaluated his pedigree based on his family tree? I want you to go to Matthew, the first chapter. Let's look at some of the interesting people in Jesus' family tree. Jesus' family tree. By developing spirit-indicted new life commandments, we can change our pedigree, our lineage, and our family tree. So I want you to look at Matthew chapter 1, and we're looking at Jesus' family tree, and let's think about a few people that are in Jesus' lineage. We're looking at Matthew chapter 1, and the first, we're going to look at a few women and a few men. Look at, for example, Matthew 1, starting with verse 1. The book of genealogy of Jesus Christ, the son of David, the son of Abraham, the son of David. David certainly didn't have a pure bloodline, did he, to pass on to Jesus? David had adulterous tendencies. He committed adultery with Bathsheba. He, in addition to that, had Uriah murdered. So David had some weaknesses, didn't he? But you look further in the bloodline of Jesus. The Bible says Judah begot Perez and Zerah by Tamar. Well, who was Tamar anyway? That was Judah's daughter-in-law who pretended to be a harlot. And Judah fell for her lie, and he slept with her and begot two twins. And that's in the bloodline of Jesus. Well, we go back. Notice what it says. It says there's Rahab. Who was Rahab? She was the harlot that delivered the spies at Jericho. And if you look also, there's Ruth in this pedigree, this bloodline. And you'll notice it there. Verse 5, Salmon begot Boaz by Rahab, Boaz Obed by Ruth. Who was Ruth? She was a Moabitess who was, they were a hostile foreign people. There's Solomon who's mentioned there. And, you know, Solomon took multiple concubines and he was fascinated with pleasure. So when you look at Jesus' lineage, would you agree with me that his lineage from the human side, was Jesus fully God? Was he fully man? Can you explain that? Great is the mystery of what? Godliness. God was manifest in the flesh. So, but was Jesus fully man? Yes, he was. Was he fully God? Yes, he was. Now, I want you to think of Jesus' human lineage. Review and Herald, July 28, 1874. That's Review and Herald, July 28, 1874. Christ took human nature and bore the infirmities and degeneracy of the race. Christ took human nature and bore the infirmities and degeneracy of the race. Next reference. You'll find it in the book Desire of Ages. It's a very familiar statement. Many of you are familiar with this. It would have been almost infinite humiliation for the Son of God to take man's nature, even when Adam stood in his innocence in Eden. But Jesus accepted humanity when the race had been weakened by 4,000 years of sin. Like every child of Adam, this particular quote I'm doing is from 7th Bible Commentary 452, the Desire of Ages text, the one is next, but this is actually a Bible Commentary quote. Like every child of Adam, he accepted the results of the working of the great law of heredity. So Jesus accepted the working of the great law of heredity. So was that law of heredity that came through David, that came through Tamar, that came through Rahab, that came down through Solomon, did that have any impact on Jesus' humanity? Yeah, it says here, he accepted the results of the working of the great law of heredity. What these results were is shown in the history of his earthly ancestors. He came with such a heredity to share our sorrows and temptations to give us example of sinless life. Next reference, Desire of Ages 117. For 4,000 years, the race had been decreasing in physical strength, mental power, and moral worth. Now, I've wrestled with this, and I'll come back and give you an explanation of it. Christ took upon him the infirmities of degenerate humanity. Only thus could he rescue man from the lowest depths of his degradation. What does it mean that Christ had been decreasing in physical strength? Did Jesus have the physical strength of Adam when he was born 4,000 years before? Did he? Not at all. Not a chance. So when you look down the generations of the progressive degeneration, we see it physically, don't we? We can all accept that. What then does it mean that Jesus, for 4,000 years, the race had been decreasing in physical strength, in mental power? Is the brain a physical organ housed in the mind? So was Jesus' mental alertness the same as Adam's? It was not. Not in his humanness. That's what I want. The one we struggle with was moral worth. What does it mean that Jesus' moral worth was different than Adam's? Here's how I understand that. Because of the deterioration of the human race with sin, Jesus' ability as a human being to resist temptation was not as sharp or clear as Adam's was before sin. So when I look at moral worth, I see that as weakness, weakness. That when Jesus is born, there's a physical, mental, and moral weakness on his human side as it comes to resisting temptation. Because in Hebrews chapter 2, verse 14 to 17, we read, in all things he had to be made like unto his what? Brethren. So the issue with Jesus was not that he was exempt from human weakness. It was rather that he was so committed to the Father's will that sin lost its appeal to him. To please his heavenly Father was his life commandment. His life commandment, his moral compass, governed all his actions. Now, as the result of Jesus being prompted by, notice my language, prompted by, motivated by, and empowered by the Spirit. As the result of that, the negative influences in his genetic DNA were never turned on. It was not that he did not receive DNA. It was never, he never chose to sin, therefore he never turned on those negative influences. You say, what about when he was a child? I don't understand all that, but I understand this. The Holy Spirit protected him in ways that we can't understand. The Holy Spirit protected him in ways as a child. But from the moment of the dawning of his consciousness, from that moment, he had certain basic critical life commandments. He was tempted in all points like we are, but yet never fell to sin.
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0: You know, I've had people ask me, what does it mean that Jesus was tempted in all points like we are? What does that mean? The greater your capacity to love, the greater your capacity to be hurt. The greater your capacity to love, the greater your capacity to be hurt. Because Jesus has an infinite capacity to love, he has an infinite capacity to hurt. So Jesus was tempted physically, mentally, spiritually, in areas far beyond anything we can comprehend. And anything we experience, he has already gone through. Not only did Satan tempt him on all points, but he tempted him with all power. And so you have that aspect as well. Now, Jesus depended on divine power for victory, and that same power is available for us. Therefore, we can come confidently, Hebrews 4, verse 16, to the throne of grace.
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15: With SRN News, I'm Michael Harrington in Washington. The president-led commemorations of America's 250th birthday last night here in Washington, a massive fireworks display after the president's speech. He began his speech by thanking everybody for taking cover during a rainstorm. In fact, storms prompted a roughly two-hour evacuation of the mall before the president was able to take the dais. Severe weather prompted cancellation of celebrations in other cities where the heat dome was breaking up and heavy thunderstorms and lightning moved in. The fallout from Venezuela's powerful twin quakes has evolved into a major test for acting President Delcy Rodriguez, sending her scrambling to prevent the humanitarian disaster from becoming a political one in the face of fierce public criticism and efforts by the Venezuelan opposition leader to return from exile. Rodriguez's 180-day mandate ends this week. This is SRN News.
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9: It says let the weak. You can't say what you are. You gotta say what you wanna be. That's how you get there. Because, see, that is how you walk by. Anybody can tell you the problem. No, I'm going to speak to my mountain. This too shall pass.
8: We hope you're excited to hear God's word today on Fresh Wind Radio. We've got some incredible opportunities lined up for you later on in the broadcast to support this radio ministry. But for now, let's get straight to the word

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1: Lord,
0: what am I supposed to do with this?
1: Well,
0: 1 Peter 5:7 says, cast all your cares upon the Lord, for he cares for you. If it's too heavy to carry, cast. If it's too heavy to carry, cast. 1 Peter 5:7 says, cast all your cares upon the Lord, for he cares for you. Glory to God. He says, come to me, all those who labor and are heavy laden, and I will give you rest. Matthew 19:26 says this. This is what Jesus says. Jesus looked at them intently and said, humanly speaking, it is impossible. But with God, this was not the first food issue in the Bible. Hallelujah. Moses had a food issue. And I say this because, see, oftentimes we feel as if what we're going through is new. Like God has never seen this movie before. He is the Alpha and the Omega. So your problem is not new to God. So there's already an answer to your problem. Let's go to Numbers 11:21. But Moses said, the people among I am are 600,000 fighting men on foot, besides all the children and women. That's probably about 1 million people. Yet you have said to me, you told me, Lord, I will give them meat so that they may eat for a whole month. Now look at Moses. He got his feelings right here. Let's read verse 22. Should all the flocks die? You know how we get. Y'all know when you get in your feelings, you start talking crazy. Should all the flocks and herds be slaughtered for them to be sufficient for them? Or should all the fish of the sea? He don't even know that. How you gonna say all the fish of the sea? You know when you get emotional, you start saying stupid stuff. Should all the fish of the sea be collected for sufficient for them? Verse 23, the Lord said, Moses, is the Lord's hand, ability, power, limited, short? What's he trying to do? He's trying, come on, y'all. Just because you can't see it, don't mean it can't happen. Moses, are you saying I can't do it? Are you saying I'm inadequate? You shall see now whether my word shall come to pass for you or not. Ooh, Numbers 23:19 says, for God is not a man that he shall lie, nor the son of man that he shall repent. Glory to God. Isaiah 55:11 says, so shall my word be that goes forth from my mouth. It shall not return void, absent of power, but my word gonna do what my word said. So when Jesus said to Philip, you feed them, the power was already put into Philip to manifest what God said, because God can't lie. So what you have to do is you have to get the promise of God in your heart, so that when you speak the word of God, heaven backs you up, because the word shall not return void. That's why it's so critical you meditate on the word, you speak the word out of your life, because see, death and life are in the power of the tongue. And that's why it's so critical that your word matches God's will. And when your word matches God's will, it will manifest in your life. But the challenge is, we speak fear, we speak lack, we say, Lord, I don't know if you can do it. No, Lord, I know you can do it. Lord, I know that no weapon formed against me shall prosper. Lord, I know that by your stripes I'm healed. I command every organ and every tissue of my body to line up. Lord, I thank you for your word says, I've never seen the righteous forsaken, nor the seed begging for bread. Lord, I thank you that you are my shepherd, I shall not want. Lord, I thank you that you shall supply all my needs according to your riches and glory by Christ Jesus. Yea, though I go through the valley of the shadow of death, I will fear no evil. Lord, your word says you have not given me a spirit of fear, but of power, love, and a sound mind. Your word says, if God be for me, who can be against me? Lord, I thank you for your word says, when you've done all that you can, stand. So Father God, I've made up my mind that Father God, your word says in Proverbs 28:1, for the righteous are bold as lions. Father God, I thank you that I will not back up, that Father God, your word says, set your face like flint. Lord, your words that speak to your mountain. Father God, I thank you today that I'll speak to my mountain. Lord, I thank you today that your word shall not return void. So Father God, I thank you for it right now. Lord, I thank you that your word says to speak speak. He says this in Joel 3:10, let the weak say I'm strong. He says, let the weak. You can't say what you are. You got to say what you want to be. That's how you get there. Because, see, that is how you walk by. Anybody can tell you the problem. No, I'm going to speak to my mountain. There's two. Shall pass. The Bible says in 2 Kings, another situation with lack. His servant said, how am I set only this before 100 hungry men? He says, give it to the people so that they may eat. For thus says the Lord, they shall eat and have. God is the God of overflow, believer. Psalms 37:25, David said this, I've been young and now I'm old. Yet I have never seen the godly abandoned, nor their children begging for bread. Let's go back into John 6:10. Tell everyone to sit down. Say, neighbor, sit down. What do you mean by this? Notice the miracle happened when they, meaning it's not going to happen through work. Sit down. Let me do it. Another word is rest. The hardest thing for a believer to do is to, meaning I'm no longer going to stress it. I'm going to rest it. I'm not going to worry about it. I'm resting in him. You don't have to die to rest in peace. They go to your gravestone. It says R.I.P. rest in peace. You don't have to die to rest in peace. You can rest in peace right now and say, Lord, I trust you. Whatever is going to be, is going to be. I'm not going to worry about it. I'm going to rest in peace. He says, then everyone sit down. Jesus says, so they all sat down on the grass. Remember, he'll lead you beside the waters. He'll make you lie down in green. Oh, that's the word. The men numbered about 5,000. Hallelujah. Verse 11, then Jesus took the bread loaves, gave thanks, distributed them. Afterward, he did the same with the fish. And they all ate, and they all ate, and they what? As much. After everyone was what? Now, Jesus told disciples, now gather the what? Because see, God give you a doggy bag. Come on. Come on. Come on. He give you some food on the way out. Now gather leftovers so nothing is wasted. Verse 13, so they picked up the pieces and filled. How many baskets? How many disciples are they? So they'll never forget. Everyone had a basket, all your disciples. The scary part is next week I'm going to teach another sermon similar to this, and you'll see how we forget how quickly what God just did. So they picked up 12 baskets. Okay. Wisdom key today, number one, Ephesians 3:20. Let's rock this. Let's rock, y'all. Let's read church. Now to him who is able to carry out his, everyone say his purpose. See, if you get on the right frequency of his purpose and not your purpose, it's not about you. It's his purpose. And do super abundantly more than all they want, dare to ask and think infinitely beyond our greatest prayers, hopes, or dreams, according to his power that worketh in us. That's the word. So God wants to blow your mind, but you have to be available to it. 2 Peter 1:3. I love this. Let's research. For his divine power has bestowed on us absolutely neighbor. It's already inside of you. Bestowed means this is your inheritance. You are bestowed versus bestow. Bestowed, E-D, means you already, Now, whether you flow in it, it's on you. But you already have access to it. Bestowed upon us.
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2: 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Jeremiah 1:5 says, before you were born, he knew you, approved you, and set you apart for a unique calling. Jeremiah 29:11 says his plans for you brim with peace, hope, and a bright future. I've seen this truth unfold in my own life. 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
0: You already have access to it. Bestowed upon us a few things. He said, absolutely everything necessary for a dynamic spiritual life and godliness through true personal knowledge of him who has called us by his own glory. And that's okay. Now, what do you mean by this? You need to get past book knowledge and step into experiential knowledge. This is not what I read. This is what I know. Because see, when you get to the place where you can testify of where God brought me from, what God brought me through, now you become a living epistle. Now you become a living testimony. And now you can say, let me tell you about my book. Let me tell you about my story. I know what the doctor said, but guess what God did? Now I can testify that God is truly a healer. God is truly a redeemer. And that's when you say, God, you are awesome. Because the challenge is some of us only have book knowledge. You don't have experiential knowledge where you have something you know. If it was not for God, that's where you got to get to. It's not that I think, I know. Oh, taste and see that the Lord is good. And God wants to blow your mind. Come broken, come wounded. God wants to do a work in you. I land with this. A couple points I want to help you. If you want to change your mindset, here's 9 things you can do. Take a picture of it. I'm going to go fast. Recognize the power of your thoughts. Are they fear-based or faith-based? Is it I can or I can't? Remember, Philippians 4:13 says, I can do. Number 2, practice gratitude. You cannot receive more if you're not thankful where you are. Get up in the morning, write down 10 things you're thankful for. Number three, believe the sky's the limit. As a man thinketh, if you don't put a limit on God, God won't put a limit on you. Believe for it. Number four, develop mastery of your experiences. What do you mean by that? If you focus on improving in one area every day, in a year, you'll be a different person. A man's gift will make room for him and bring him before great men. Now, God gave you the gift. Have you mastered it? It's one thing to have a gift, but have you honed the gift? Have you sharpened the gift? Faith without works is dead. Number five, pick your words wisely. You are exactly where you said you would be. And if you don't like where you are, change your words. Because you live in the harvest of your words. Number six, build a growth mindset. Meaning, I can change. I can learn. I can get better. I am not there yet. God has more for me. The Bible says we go from faith to faith and glory to glory. Number seven, think like a beginner. Why? Because they're always asking for more. They always want to learn more. Hallelujah. Number eight, notice the good. Have you met a person that all they see is the bad? Notice the good. Okay, your wife tripping, but at least you're married to her. Notice the what? Well, at least she can cook. Praise the Lord. Notice the what? Because we can always focus on what's bad. This is how you grow your mentality. And lastly, you have to speak affirmations over your life. I repeat it at the men's conference. I gave all the brothers a copy of my affirmations. I read them every morning. I am the head and not the tail. I am above and not below. I am blessed coming in. I'm blessed coming out. No weapon formed against me shall prosper. My ladder shall be greater. I will leave an inheritance to my children's children. No weapon formed against me shall prosper. Lord, I thank you right now that I tread upon serpents and scorpions over all the power of the enemy. Lord, I want to hear your voice more. Lord, I thirst and I hunger for you. I pant for you, Father God. I want more knowledge, Lord. I want more wisdom. Father God, I want to be used by you. Father God, I thank you that I'm a vessel. Fill me up till I overflow. Father God, I thank you today that I want to be a mountain mover. I want to be a giant killer. Father God, that's who I... Lord, I'm... What are you decreeing over your life? The best way to predict your future is to speak it. There's a name, I'll close with this. There's a lady named Rose Bunklin. If you don't know the story, well, the first company that Warren Buffett ever purchased, if you don't know Warren Buffett, he was one of the richest men in the world, Berkshire Hathaway. The first company he bought from a lady named Rose Bunklin, okay? Rose Bunklin, she was a Russian Jew. She came over and at 46, has never learned how to read or write. She took $500 and started selling used clothes. Well, fast forward 40 years later, she owned the largest furniture store in the world. She sold it to Warren Buffett for $60 million at 86. She kept a small portion of the business. Her kids started to push her out of management. So she bought a building across the street and started another one at 96. Warren Buffett came back and bought that business for her. She worked till she was 103. So my question is, what's your excuse? She started at 46, sold it at 86, started another one at 96. And you tripping at 48, I don't know what I'm gonna do. You better do something. We are living longer. And the Bible tells us there's no retirement. Get busy. Get busy. What does God call you to do? Colonel Sanders started KFC in his 60s. You have work to do. Because you want to stand before God and God say, well done, my good and faithful servant. Enter in the joy of the Lord. My goal today. Stretch. Stretch your faith. Believe bigger. Believe higher. I know you feel up half. No. As long as your breath is still hot. You know what happens when you don't stretch your muscles? Neighbor, say neighbor. We might need to do a little bit more walking. We might. Say neighbor, stretch. Bow your head, close your eyes. Father God, I thank you for your word. I pray your word hit its mark. I pray for souls. If there's anyone here today who does not know you as Lord and Savior, I pray that today is the day and now's the time they come into a saving relationship with you. Jesus, you are the Son of God. We'll never stop trusting you. You are our high priest. You understand our weaknesses. So we come boldly to the throne of our gracious God, for there we shall receive fresh grace and fresh mercy. I ask you today, do you know him? If not, let today be the day you stretch your faith to Jesus and watch him answer. Some of you here today may be in a backsliding condition. You know what to do, but you're not doing what you know. Change begins with you. If you want something different, do something different. You can't be comfortable and stretch at the same time. Stretching is going to make you uncomfortable. But the goal is for you to grow. And some may be looking for home church. I'm not a perfect man. I'm not a perfect pastor. But I serve a perfect God who helps some perfect people. If you want something different, stretch today. Stretch yourself. All eyes closed, all heads bowed. As you lift one hand in the air, I want to pray with you. Praise the Lord. I see you. Repeat after me. Father God, I thank you for your son Jesus, who died for me and rose for me, that I may have life and have it more abundantly. Holy Spirit, come into my life. Guide me, lead me, fill me. I'll never be the same. Glory to God. Give God a shout of praise, believers.
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3: In Pixar's new animated movie, Elio, we meet a middle schooler who feels very alone in the universe. 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He'd love to get abducted by them. 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That's exactly what happens. And soon Elio and his new alien friend, Glordon, must save the universe. 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I'm Adam Holtz for Focus on the Family's Plugged In Movie Review.
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11: 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I am Dave Straub. 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
2: And say they'll never have a place in his final plan. God says here, it'll be as if I never cast them off, for I'm the Lord their God, and I will hear them. They'll be restored to the place of blessing. They'll be given the power that I intended for them from the beginning.
3: Welcome to Grace to You Weekend, the Bible teaching ministry of John MacArthur. I'm your host, Phil Johnson. A survey not long ago on the religious life of Jews in Israel found that 67% identify as secular. So two-thirds of the Jewish population of Israel doesn't follow the God of Abraham, Isaac, and Jacob. Yet the Bible says that one day all Israel will be saved. Why the change? And why does God choose to save an entire nation? For that matter, how does knowing God's future plans help you right now? John MacArthur considers those questions today as he continues his current study, The Return and Reign of Jesus Christ. And here's John with today's lesson.
2: Now, when Israel is saved, what happens? What all is involved in their redemption? That is the theme of chapter 10. Just exactly what occurs? What are the constituent benefits of salvation? Feature number one, the first thing Israel will receive is a divine redeemer. The divine redeemer. Verse 4. Number 2, divine reign. Verse 1. So what is Israel going to get in the kingdom? A divine redeemer and divine reign. Thirdly, is going to come divine recompense. Divine recompense, verse 2. For the idols have spoken vanity, and the diviners have seen a lie and have told false dreams. They comfort in vain, therefore they went their way like a flock. They were troubled because there was no shepherd. Now here is the picture painted of Israel's dilemma. They've been obeying idols in their past. By the way, this is a reference to Israel's life before the captivity. This is in the past. Because after the captivity, they had not entered idolatry. But they worshiped idols, and they followed diviners, the occult, fortune tellers, witchcraft, soothsayers, all of that. They were into that, just like our society today. They had their idols and their diviners, and their idols spoke in vain, and their diviners told lies and gave them false dreams and comforted them in vain. They went therefore out like a flock, and they were troubled because they were a flock without what? Without a shepherd. Ezekiel talks about this and how tragic it was in Israel's history to be without a shepherd. It says in Ezekiel 34 and verse 6, my sheep wandered through all the mountains and upon every high hill. Yea, my flock was scattered upon all the face of the earth, and none did search or seek them. Therefore, ye shepherds, hear the word of the Lord. As I live, saith the Lord God, surely because my flock became a prey, and my flock became food to every beast of the field, because there was no shepherd, and he's indicting the priests and the prophets here, neither did my shepherds search for my flock, but the shepherds fed themselves and fed not my flock. Therefore, O ye shepherds, hear the word of the Lord. Thus saith the Lord God, behold, I am against the shepherds. I will require my flock at their hand and cause them to cease from feeding the flock. Neither shall the shepherds feed themselves anymore, for I will deliver my flock from their mouth, that they may not be food for them. He says, you in your selfishness and in your self-centeredness have used the flock to feed yourself. You've used them to make your money and to provide your food by all the offerings they bring, and you've never fed them at all, and I'm against you because you've left them to wander without a shepherd. But such a shepherd would come. Further in the chapter, in verse 23, Ezekiel says, verse 22 starting, therefore will I save my flock. I will set up one shepherd over them, and he shall feed them, even my servant David.

0: David, and of course he has in mind ultimately greater than David. He shall feed them and he shall be their shepherd, and I, the Lord, will be their God. And then he closes by saying, I, the Lord, have spoken it. There was a time when they didn't have a shepherd. This is what he's saying in verse 2. There was no shepherd. And then in verse 3, he says exactly what Ezekiel said. Mine anger was kindled against the shepherds, and I punished the goats. And that's literally he-goats, and it's a term used in the Old Testament to refer to leaders. Sometimes it refers to the chiefs. It is used as a synonym for the chiefs in Israel in other passages. I will punish the shepherds, and I will punish the chiefs, for the Lord of hosts has visited his flock, the house of Judah, and made them as his majestic horse in the battle. Now you say, wait a minute, what's going on? Now watch. Implied here is that what occurred in Israel's past, now watch this, what occurred in Israel's past, idolatry and the occult, for which God brought judgment on those shepherds, will occur again. And I think there is a latent prophecy here that the prophet sees in the future another idolatry in Israel, another involvement in the occult in Israel, because of the false leaders and the false teachers that will rise up in the future. And God will come again, and he will punish them in visiting his flock. He will literally turn his flock into a battle horse to act in judgment against these false teachers. You say, you mean that's actually going to happen in the future? I believe it is. You mean you believe that Israel is going to turn to worshiping idols and Satan and the occult? Yes. In fact, let me give you one illustration that'll remind you that you probably believe that too. With whom does Israel make a pact in the tribulation? Antichrist. What does Antichrist immediately do? He sets up in the midst of Jerusalem what? An image to himself. And requires all of the humanity to bow to that image. The people, no question, will be trapped in this. The image, it says, will even speak. And so there will be occultism, and there will be demonism. Believe me, when the tribulation says that the doors of hell are open and the demons are all let loose, there will be demons in the world like never before. And the occult will reign supreme. And no question about it in my mind that Israel will get engulfed in this kind of idolatry. They will make a pact with the Antichrist according to Daniel 9:27. They will get engulfed in that system before they're pulled out of it. And that is really what Zechariah is saying. But then in the end, God will look with mercy on his people, and he will take that very nation which has been victimized by these phony leaders, and he will turn that flock of helpless sheep into a battle horse that will do war against those very shepherds and destroy them. And Jesus Christ himself will ride, as it were, on the back of the battle horse, which is itself Israel. So there's coming a day when God's people are going to experience a delusion, a deception that's incredible. And believe me, God is even going to allow it, because he's going to allow, as it were, all hell to break loose right up to its limits. And when it's blown its last gasket, he's going to destroy it all. We know this is all the allowance of God because Isaiah 66:4 says, I also, watch this, talking about the end times, I also will choose their delusions, and I will bring their fears on them, because when I called, none did answer. When I spoke, they didn't hear, but they did evil before my eyes and chose that in which I delighted not. I will choose their delusions, says God. I'll bring them on. And so God is going to allow the world to come into a delusion, and Israel will be engulfed in it somehow, and God in his wonderful grace will come in the midst of that delusion with a true shepherd to offer to them. The true shepherd, as it were, will get on their backs as they are transformed into the battle horse, and they'll go out to conquer the ungodly. Verse 3 tells us essentially the same thing that we find in Isaiah and Ezekiel and the book of Revelation. Christ is going to come in judgment using the nation Israel as his war horse. In Zechariah chapter 12, we'll see this in detail. as we go from verses 1 to 9. We won't take the time to read it right now. But in verse 9 it says, "It'll come to pass in that day I'll seek to destroy all the nations that come against Israel." So God is going to use Israel as part of the force to destroy the nations. Chapter 14 of Zechariah tells us the very same thing, how he's going to come and fight against the enemy. A great principle here. The Lord is going to come and bring divine recompense and judge all oppressors. The end of verse 4 of chapter 10, all oppressors will be thrown out. So the divine Redeemer is part of Israel's redemption. The divine reign, wonderful blessing, both physical and spiritual, and divine recompense as God judges the ungodly and the false teachers. Fourth, divine restoration. Divine restoration, verse 5. This is very simple. We'll look at it just briefly. And here the Holy Spirit promises them marvelous power. Look at verse 5. "And they shall be like mighty men who tread down their enemies in the mire of the streets in the battle. And they shall fight because the Lord is with them, and their riders on horses shall be confounded. And I will strengthen the house of Judah, and I will save the house of Joseph." Those are just names for Israel. "And I will bring them again to place them in their land, for I have mercy on them, and they shall be as though I had not cast them off. For I am the Lord their God and will hear them. And they of Ephraim shall be like a mighty man." Now I want to just pull that one thought out of there. A tremendous restoration is going to come. They will be literally transformed into the power of God. You know, if you study Israel's history, the only time they ever won a battle was when the Lord was in it, right? The only time they ever won. Israel never did win unless the Lord was with them. And that'll be the case at the end. They'll literally trample their enemies in the mire of the streets because, verse 5, the Lord is with them. And verse 6, he is the one who will strengthen them. And the riders on the horses, that is the enemy, will be confounded. And the Hebrew word means they will be confused or they will be ashamed. It can mean either thing. And it probably means both. In their confusion, they will be ashamed of their inability to withstand and to be defeated. The world is going to go into a state of shock in the day when the King of Kings comes with his mighty people from Israel to win the great and final battle before the kingdom. By the way, Jeremiah 32:37 prophesies this very same thing, so this also appears in the former prophets. There's one interesting note. In verse 6, the house of Judah refers to the southern kingdom and the house of Joseph to the northern. And the beautiful thought is here that God is going to restore the whole nation, north and south, one nation with one destiny. That's God's plan. And he'll bring them, I like this, to place them. After it's all over, he'll place them. Boy, what a great message it is to the wandering Jew, isn't it? Who's been wandering for so many years all over the world. And I love this. They shall be as though I had never cast them off. It'll be just like it was meant to be. I don't see how people can say God will never restore Israel. I don't see how people can say they'll never have a place in his final plan. God says here, it'll be as if I never cast them off, for I'm the Lord their God, and I will hear them. And they of Ephraim, another name for Israel, shall be like a mighty man. They'll be restored to the place of blessing. They'll be given the power that I intended for them from the beginning. I will place them. God is merciful. So why is God going to do this? I'll tell you why. He says in verse 6, because I am the Lord their God. That's why. In other words, I am Jehovah, and Jehovah is my covenant-keeping name. And I made a promise, and if I make a promise, what? I keep it. I'm going to do it because I promise to do it, and I make a covenant only to keep it. No longer will I be related to them lo ruhamah or lo ami, the periods of Israel's history when they were separated. But from now on, it will be you are my people and I am your God. And no longer will Ichabod be written. This great restoration brings what I've chosen to call divine rejoicing. The end of verse 7. This is what it says. And their heart shall rejoice as through wine. That's kind of good, isn't it? They're going to get happy like they've had just a little too much. Yea, their children shall see it and be glad. Their heart shall rejoice in the Lord. What a wonderful truth. Their heart shall rejoice in the Lord. Naturally, when God does all these things, when the Redeemer comes and everything begins to rain blessing and justice is meted against the enemy and restoration is brought to the nation, the natural response is joy. The joy here is intense. It's as if they had just had a little too much to drink. And the children are going to see it, and they're going to chime in. And everybody's going to be happy and rejoicing in the Lord. You know, Isaiah predicted joy in the kingdom. You know, when you think about it, for Israel, this would be pretty great. They've been through a lot of sorrow. Listen to what Isaiah said would happen in the kingdom. Rejoice with Jerusalem. Be glad with her, Isaiah 66:10. All ye that love her, rejoice for joy with her, all ye that mourn, that ye may nurse and be satisfied with the breasts of her consolation, that you may drink deeply and be delighted with the abundance of her glory. For thus saith the Lord, behold, I will extend peace to her like a river, and the glory of the nations like a flowing stream. Then shall you be nursed. You shall be born upon her sides and be dandled on her knees. In other words, Jerusalem is going to be the mother, and she will be the rich, and she will be the full, and everybody else will just kind of bounce on her knee. And the joy that she has will be transferred to us. As one whom his mother comforts, so will I comfort you, and you shall be comforted in Jerusalem. And when you see this, your heart will rejoice, and your bones will flourish like an herb, and the hand of the Lord shall be known toward his servants. That's what's promised. Great, great joy. The whole world bouncing, as it were, on the knee of Jerusalem. So, what does God promise Israel in the redemption? Divine Redeemer, divine reign, divine recompense, divine restoration, divine rejoicing, and how about another one? Divine regathering. They're all going to be together again. Now watch closely. I'm going to go through this quick. This is so good. Verse 8, your version may say, I will hiss for them. The Hebrew says, I'll whistle for them. God is going to step on the edge of his kingdom someday in heaven, and he's going to go, or however you do that, and they're all going to come. It's a great thought. And I'm going to gather them because I've redeemed them, he says. I'll whistle for them. Check out Isaiah 5:26, and you'll find another reference to that whistling of God. Why? Because I redeemed them. It's my plan, folks. It's all my plan. I did it. I'm going to bring them back. I'm going to gather them. And then he says, and they're going to increase as they have increased. What do you mean by that? Well, they've been growing. Ever since they went into Egypt, you remember in Exodus chapter 1, when they went into Egypt, they increased like mad. They really increased phenomenally. And he says, as they have increased in the past, and at this time there were many Jews, as they have increased in the past, they will increase perhaps commonly to what happened in Egypt, the phenomenal increase there. They're going to flourish in the kingdom. They're going to go like mad. They're going to populate. You see, now watch this. When Jesus comes at the end of the tribulation, those Jews that are redeemed will not die. They'll go into the kingdom in physical bodies. And they will occupy the earthly kingdom in their physical form. And they will have children. And they will live a long time. In fact, if someone dies at 100 years, they die a baby. So as long as they're living after the age when you can begin to reproduce, they will be having children. And the earth will literally proliferate with children. In fact, in Zechariah 2:4, it says, Jerusalem will be inhabited like a town without a wall because of the multitude of men in it. Now, before that happens, verse 9 says, God has another plan. First, we'll sow them among the peoples. He's done that, hasn't he? From 70 AD, they were scattered and dispersed all over the world. He says, I'll sow them among the peoples, and they'll remember me in far countries, and they'll return again, not alone, but with their children. And I'll bring them again out of the land of Egypt and gather them from Assyria. And those are just symbols of all the countries where they're scattered. And I'll bring them into the land of Gilead and Lebanon, and place shall not be found for them. There's going to be so many, they're going to be crowded all over the place. That's not just Zechariah's thoughts. Isaiah writes about that too, I think it is. Isaiah 54:1, sing, O barren, thou who didst not bear, break forth into singing and cry aloud, thou who didst not travail a child, for more are the children of the desolate than the children of the married wife, says the Lord. Enlarge the place of your tent. Now he's talking about the kingdom. He says, when you get in the kingdom, you better get a bigger tent. Even if you've never had a baby, you better widen the curtains, and lengthen the cords and strengthen the stakes. There'll be some population coming to that tent, some child bearing. In Isaiah 49:20, the children whom thou shalt have after thou hast lost the other shall say again in thine ear, the place is too narrow for me, give me a place that I may dwell. Then thou shalt say in thine heart, who hath begotten me these, seeing I have lost my children, and am desolate, a captive, and moving to and fro? And who hath brought up these? Behold, I was left alone. These, where had they been? In other words, all of a sudden, the barren will flourish, and they'll say, how did this happen? I never could do this before. And thus says the Lord God, behold, I will lift up mine hand to the nations, and set up my standard to the peoples, and they shall bring thy sons in their arms, and thy daughters shall be carried upon their shoulders. And kings shall be thy nursing fathers, and their queens thy nursing mothers. And he moves into a second area and says that not only will you be having children, but the whole world is going to be moving in, and you're going to have to make room for them. Now, in order to gather all these people when God whistles, and in order to make sure they all come a-running, God's going to have to remove some obstacles. And so in verse 11, he tells about that. And he says, he shall pass through the sea of affliction and smite the waves in the sea, and all the deeps of the river shall dry up. The pride of Assyria shall be brought down, and the scepter of Egypt shall depart. In other words, if he has to, the sea of affliction reminds us of the Red Sea when it was divided. The deeps of the river refer, no doubt, to the Nile, which is commonly designated by commentators in this context. And it would remind us of when the Jordan was divided. As God moves to bring him, if he has to, he'll dry up a sea. If he has to, he'll dry up a river. He'll smash the pride of a belligerent nation like he did of Assyria. He'll remove any kind of dominance that Egypt might want to hold or any other nation. And again, Assyria and Egypt were traditional enemies of Israel that speak of any nation that would try to withhold God from fulfilling his will. And so he comes in 11 to say, I'll wipe out any obstacle to get my people back. That's what he'll do. So what does God promise? All these wonderful things. And then finally and lastly, a divine renovation. I will strengthen them in the Lord, and they shall walk up and down in his name, saith the Lord. That verse simply says there will be a total and complete spiritual revival. Maybe you'd rather call it divine revival. They shall walk up and down in his name, says the Lord. Well, beloved, that's what's going to happen for Israel. That's the future. That's where history's going. It's great to know it, isn't it? And how infinitely greater it is to be a part of it. And we who know Christ will be there to experience it all.
1: 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And be back next week as we continue John MacArthur's compelling look at Zechariah's prophecy titled The Return and Reign of Jesus Christ. It's another 30 minutes of unleashing God's truth one verse at a time on Grace to You Weekend.
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4: March 4th, 1865. The Civil War was nearing its end. The nation was exhausted, divided, and grieving. On that day, President Abraham Lincoln delivered his second inaugural address, just 700 words spoken in about 7 minutes. 41 days later, Lincoln would be assassinated. Yet the words he spoke that day still echo through history. In that brief address, Lincoln referenced God 14 times, spoke of prayer, and quoted scripture repeatedly. He reminded Americans that both sides of the conflict shared a common faith, saying both read the same Bible and pray to the same God, and each invokes his aid against the other. Lincoln understood that political division alone could not explain the nation's crisis. More than 160 years later, America still wrestles with division, truth, and our dependence on God. The question is whether we'll remember the wisdom Lincoln left behind.
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7: 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And coming up, we hope you'll keep it right here for Faith Answers with Pastor Gary Roy, showing us the way to salvation only found in Jesus Christ. 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
8: With SRN News, I'm Michael Harrington in Washington. The Army of Mali is reporting that several northern towns, including Gao and Sivari, have been targeted by rebels. This announcement follows a new offensive by the Azawad Liberation Front, which aims to capture northern towns. Mali has faced ongoing insurgencies from Al-Qaeda, ISIS, and separatists seeking an independent state in the north. Neighboring Niger and Burkina Faso also battling these groups. According to a new poll released by Talker Research, 17% of Americans do not believe Gay Pride Month should be celebrated at all, and another 8% believe it's, quote, too much and should be dialed back. The survey also finds 28% of respondents think Pride Month is important and should be supported, and 21% say they support the idea of it, but admit they don't really care about Gay Pride Month very much at all. This is SRN News.
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14: It cannot be emphasized too strongly or too often that this great nation was founded not by religionists, but by Christians. 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
15: 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This week, America celebrates her 250th birthday, and millions of us will gather with family and friends to enjoy the freedoms that we hold dear. But have you ever stopped to ask yourself where those freedoms really come from? You see, liberty was never the invention of governments, or man for that matter. It's a gift from God Himself. From the colonial pulpits that shaped our founding fathers to the words of Jesus in John chapter 8, if the Son makes you free, you shall be free indeed. True freedom has always begun in the heart. So today, Pastor Jack teaches that the same God who gave us life gave us liberty. And the greatest freedom of all is a soul set free by Jesus Christ. It's a freedom so rich and so complete that it simply has to be shared. Now, with this very special message called Living Free, here's pastor and Bible teacher, Jack Hibbs.
14: Tonight, we exercise our rights and our liberty to gather together as a free people. We have become so accustomed to these freedoms that we rarely often think as to where they come from. And this coming week, we celebrate America's birthday. And it is a birthday that still to this very day causes those around the world who are in tyrannical settings to still want to come here, to seek shelter. And as I mentioned a few weeks ago, the United States every year sees more immigrants applying for their citizenship to be in America than all other nations of the world combined every year. Because though this country is not perfect, it is still the best place to be free. And we need to remember that. But it was wisely said by Henry a moment ago that these liberties sometimes have to be defended even at the expense of war. There are such things as righteous wars. And the peril that brought this nation into birth, I encourage all of you to study it and to read it. I commend you, read the books by David McCullough titled 1776, please. Make it your summer reading. It will change your life regarding the nation that you have, that God gave you. Read the book Samuel Adams, A Life by Ira Stoll. It will change your life to see what kind of a founding father, the very spirit of the revolution, Jefferson called Sam Adams, as he was the only one, they said, that began the conversation of understanding liberty. The Bible tells us in John chapter 8, verse 36, Jesus speaks to us and announces, "Therefore, if the Son makes you free, you shall be free indeed." That verse is not only, of course, joyfully, preeminently about our salvation from sin and death, the grave, and hell. But if such a liberty takes hold of you, it will demand that it be the very thing that holds your life captive to that truth. Such liberty will cause you to be liberated and free in every area of your life. You will tell others, you will tell the world, and you'll conduct yourself in freedom. And our founding fathers were shaped by the pulpits of colonial America from the 1620s all the way to 1775. It was the pulpits that gave the truth about liberty and freedom. The ultimate is having our sins forgiven in the Lord Jesus Christ. After that happens to you, such freedom has got to be shared. It's incumbent upon us to share it. It would be equal to us in the midst of a famine finding great amounts of food. Imagine, can you imagine finding a stack of Krispy Kreme In-N-Out, fish tacos, all together. And you're the only one that's enjoying it while you know that your countrymen are starving. Maybe after the second or third bite, it's no longer satisfying because you are partaking of something that every human soul needs. And we need to remember that. So somebody might say, yeah, yeah, all of this for a country's birthday. No, no, no, not all of this for a country's birthday. I'm sorry to tell you, maybe you already know this, but very few nations, if any, really celebrate their birthdays like we do in all the world. So I want you to see what Thomas Jefferson had to say. God who gave us life gave us liberty. And can the liberties of a nation be thought secure when we have removed their only firm basis, conviction in the minds of the people that these liberties are the gift of God, that they are not to be violated but with his wrath? Indeed, I tremble for my country when I reflect that God is just, that his justice cannot sleep forever. Thomas Jefferson said that. The man who universities proclaimed to be a deist or an atheist. Would to God more deist or atheist spoke like that. He speaks more clear than most Christians who should be thankful for their country. And I do believe in what he said. We should tremble at the mismanagement of freedom. Again, Thomas Jefferson said this. He says, the reason that Christianity is the best friend of government is because Christianity is the only religion that changes the heart. Thomas Jefferson. I stress again, what about the words of John Adams, the cousin of Sam Adams? John Adams said, and may that being who is supreme over all, the patron of order, the fountain of justice, and the protector in all ages of the world of virtuous liberty, continue his blessing upon this nation and its government and give it all possible success and duration consistent with the ends of his providence. John Adams said that in his inaugural address when he was elected as president. We also know this from our remarkable Christian American history. The son of John Adams, John Quincy Adams, he said, the hope of a Christian is inseparable from his faith. Whoever believes in the divine inspiration of the Holy Scriptures must hope that the religion of Jesus shall prevail throughout the earth. Never since the foundation of the world have the prospects of mankind been more encouraging to that hope than they appear to be at the present time. And may the associated distribution of the Bible proceed and prosper till the Lord shall have made bare his holy arm in the eyes of all the nations, and all the ends of the earth shall see the salvation of God. John Quincy Adams. That's crystal clear, folks. Remember this in your holiday celebrations. Let people know it. Benjamin Rush, America's first Surgeon General. The gospel of Jesus Christ prescribes the wisest rules for just conduct in every situation of life. Happy they who are enabled to obey them in all situations. If moral precepts alone, listen to this, could have reformed mankind, the mission of the Son of God into all the world would have been unnecessary. In other words, your good works matter nothing to God. The perfect morality of the gospel rests upon the doctrine which, though often controverted, has never been refuted. I mean the vicarious life and death of the Son of God. Wouldn't you like to have one of the ratifiers of the U.S. Constitution, the Surgeon General of the United States, be as bold today? Now, I don't know the sincerity of this comment recently, you saw it in the news. I certainly have never heard it from the lips of any president in my lifetime. And we'll let God be the judge as to the depth of it. But you saw President Trump come out that night with Secretary of State Mark Rubio and Pete Hegseth, Secretary of Defense, and Vice President J.D. Vance. And you heard Trump's brief statement, his brief comments, shortest speech that Trump has ever given, say, God and God, he said, God, we love you, God. And there was a clumsiness to it. And there was almost, I told Lisa, an innocence to it. It was almost like a little kid not knowing how to talk to somebody in authority. God, like he's trying to get God's attention. We love you, God. You've never heard a president, no matter what. You, as great as Reagan was and as big as a believer that Reagan was, Reagan never said such a thing. What I'm saying is this. It's very possible, I pray and hope, as you do, that God is not done with America. He could be, maybe he should be, the way that we've treated him. But when you see even a president go to the podium on a historical moment and say like a child, God, we love you, God, was in some way, shape, or form a little bit of an infusion of encouragement to me. He didn't have to say it, but he said it.
16: 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And now, let's get back to today's message. Once again, here's Pastor Jack.
14: Patrick Henry said this, "It cannot be emphasized too strongly or too often that this great nation was founded not by religionists, but by Christians. Not on religions, but on the gospel of Jesus Christ. For this very reason, peoples of other faiths have been afforded asylum, prosperity, and freedom of worship here." And I want you to look at that for a moment. People, everybody, especially young people, this is an absolute, I know of no other country in the history of man, any nation, that has ever had the spirit of its revolution bring forth a government that is somehow applies to all people within that country, no matter what their faith is. Many countries of the world demanded either worship of the despot or the tyrant, like what's going on in many countries today. Think, for example, Xi Jinping of China is worshipped as an emperor. What about Kim Jong-un? Worshipped. Our founding fathers, in that statement that Patrick Henry gives, basically says this. Because we're Christians and we have founded this country, God is true. We're not threatened by any atheist or any other religion. Let them be false. They are. But for somebody to worship a different God or not God at all, that's their liberty or freedom. That's written within them, given to them by the God they don't even believe in. Think of that. And our founding fathers said, that's okay. They'll stand before God someday on their own. But they should have the freedom to not believe in God at all. No nation in the history of man has ever afforded such a thing. These Christian values that make this country great allow for the atheist to have the exact same representation as the Christian. Why? Because this government was established for equal protection, rights, and freedoms under this Constitution. No wonder why people want to immigrate here to America. They get it. I was speaking to a woman this last Monday or Tuesday, I believe it was. She came to the United States in the mid-60s, immigrated from Mexico. And she told me, and she's done well in America, very well. And she said, in my country of my birth, at best, I would have survived. She's a landowner in Los Angeles, has tremendous income. She has a tremendous blessing. And she knows that that was a gift given to her by America. We need to stop apologizing for America. That is a very sick insult. And I'm not talking politics. I'm talking about that's a sick insult to the God that gave us America. We're throwing it back in his face. Maybe you grew up in a home like this. When we complained at home, my dad said, "Do you want to live in the Soviet Union? I will mail you to the Soviet Union." And my dad may or may not have been joking. You didn't know. You never would have wanted to play poker with my dad. But one thing was certain, that you were to be thankful for what this nation affords you. And it's still true to this very day. Why is Elon Musk? Why does he live here? Why does he have numerous homes? He's an interesting guy. Richest man in the world, but some of his homes are like 25 feet by 25 feet in size. What's with that? Funny guy. Why is he in America? Why isn't he in the Soviet Union? Why didn't he make his home in France? Or why not South Africa, where he's from? He's a South African. Why doesn't he move back to South Africa? Because the freedoms here afford people the opportunity to do whatever they want to do. The danger is our young people have forgotten that they are asleep in the land of opportunity. Anything is available to them if they will apply themselves. And it's a tragedy to see our young people, as it were, in a coma with such opportunities before them. And they become so dumb to the truth that now they are voting and saying socialism will work under us because it's never been done right before. Literally, that's their mantra. That's what they're chanting. They're deluded and they're sick and they've been lied to by, I think, the enemy of their souls. And what about my good friend? I love this guy. I feel like I know him. Samuel Adams. He says, I recommend my soul to that almighty being who gave it. And my body I commit to the dust, relying upon the merits of Jesus Christ for the pardon of all my sins. Yeah. Boy, that's pretty clear, isn't it? Yeah. Samuel Adams, father of the American Revolution, signer of the Declaration of Independence. From his last will and testament, John Adams, his cousin, said, poor Sam Adams, he was born a rebel. He tried to preach a sermon, graduated from Harvard University, tried to preach his first sermon. His father said the sermon was so terrible, he said, Sam, you've got to do something else than ever occupy a pulpit. Little did he know that God had him to be really the birth founder of this nation in many ways. Sam Adams again went on to say this, we have appealed to heaven. That's where, remember the flags earlier this year? Remember the banners and the stickers? We have appealed to heaven for the justice of our cause, and in heaven we have placed our trust. Numerous have been the manifestations of God's providence in sustaining us. We have been reduced to distress, and the arm of omnipotence has raised us up. Let us still rely in humble confidence on him who is mighty to save. Good tidings will soon arrive. We shall never be abandoned by heaven while we act worthy of its aid and protection. Sam Adams, remarkable. Because I'm on a roll with Sam Adams, Sam Adams said this. His biggest concern was that Americans, this is Ira Stoll writing about Sam Adams, his biggest concern was that Americans would fall prey to immorality and lose that which made their cause righteous. Next quote, it goes on. I have long been convinced that our enemies have made it an object to eradicate from the minds of the people in general a sense of true religion and virtue, in hopes thereby, listen to this, think about socialism. Think about the woke world that wants to erase history. In hopes thereby to more easily carry their point of enslaving them. Indeed, my friend, this is a subject so important in my mind that I know not how to leave it. Revelation assures us that righteousness exalts a nation. Communities are dealt within the world by the wise and just ruler of the universe. He rewards or punishes them according to their general character. The diminution of public liberty will not long survive the total extinction of morals. In other words, he's saying, live out your faith. Be bold about that. Back to Patrick Henry. When Patrick Henry said, this is all the inheritance I can give to my dear family. The religion of Christ can give them an inheritance which will make them rich indeed. You know, those were his last words. Patrick Henry died upon saying that. Friends, tonight, Jesus Christ, he is not only the fulfillment of all liberty and freedom. Sam Adams isn't the originator of the American Revolution. John Adams stated, he said, "But what do you mean, revolution? You mean revolution, the war? Nay, revolution was in the hearts and the minds of the people." When we speak of revolution, right now, with our liberty and freedoms that we enjoy, I'm talking about the revolution of pulling souls, men and women and boys and girls, from the grip of Satan. You want a revolution? You and I belong to a kingdom that will reside forever. And for now, God has allowed you and I to live in this nation right now that grants us the freedom, at least for now, to proclaim the gospel. We're running out of time. We've got the greatest message in the world. And God help us and have mercy upon us if we sleep on it, because we have something that the world longs for. They might think they're coming here to maybe live in safety, but where is our safety? They may be thinking they're coming here for opportunity, but where is our opportunity? They might be coming here because they want to get rich, but what are our riches, really? The God of heaven has provided us the opportunity in this country to be a free people. And these things about riches, what we acquire here in this life, we should keep a light touch on them. They should cause us to thank God the more if we have two pairs of shoes. We should be so grateful that probably tonight, or if not after service, you'll be able to eat here on campus and have fun, that you get to do that. And regarding the abilities that we have to invest in whatever your heart desires to make a life, you can do that. It's my commitment. It always has been my commitment, even before I was a Christian, that it made sense to me that God placed me in the United States. Even though I didn't even know God, I later put that together. I was taught to love my country, to sacrifice for my country, and to even die for my country, to even afford the atheist or the man who might hate us or the woman who might scorn us, because the cause is greater. I have been so spoiled in my life to have enjoyed a cause greater than anything this world can give me. We are so rich. We are so blessed. We are a nation of laws, but if our laws are not upheld, and if our leaders are less than worthy, then our nation will soon decline into peril. We need to pray. We're encouraging you to come on out. Can you pray for an hour? Didn't Jesus say, "Can't you pray with me for 1 hour?" We'll give the entire day and the entire year of this nation's birth to him and celebrate him who is mighty to save. Amen. Amen.
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21: March 4th, 1865. The Civil War was nearing its end. The nation was exhausted, divided, and grieving. On that day, President Abraham Lincoln delivered his second inaugural address, just 700 words spoken in about 7 minutes. 41 days later, Lincoln would be assassinated. Yet the words he spoke that day still echo through history. In that brief address, Lincoln referenced God 14 times, spoke of prayer, and quoted scripture repeatedly. He reminded Americans that both sides of the conflict shared a common faith, saying both read the same Bible and pray to the same God, and each invokes his aid against the other. Lincoln understood that political division alone could not explain the nation's crisis. More than 160 years later, America still wrestles with division, truth, and our dependence on God. The question is whether we'll remember the wisdom Lincoln left behind.
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8: With SRN News, I'm John Scott. President Trump commemorated the 250th anniversary of America's independence on Saturday night after storms prompted a roughly two-hour evacuation of the National Mall, with severe weather disrupting celebrations in several East Coast cities. People in cities across the country celebrating with fireworks and music.
0: Ukrainian drones have struck an oil terminal in St. Petersburg as Kyiv ramps up bombardment of Russia's oil infrastructure. These attacks have created a fuel crisis in Russia and political pressure on the Kremlin. Ukrainian President Zelensky described the attack as part of Ukraine's long-range sanctions against Russia. Authorities in California say...

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3: 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Reading letters from listeners is a tradition Dr. McGee began on Through the Bible back a long time ago at the beginning of the ministry, and it's one that we love to continue today. And it's such a joy to see how God uses His Word as we commit to studying it together. And to give you just a taste of what I'm talking about, here are a few notes from our fellow Bible bus passengers. The first, this is an email from a listener in the U.S. who didn't leave their name but shared this. I boarded the Bible bus back in 1996 when I first got saved. I climbed back aboard for this latest trip during the Gospel of John, and I'm excited about this new cycle as well. My 8-year-old son rides along with me, although I'm not always sure how much he understands, but the other day he reminded me about a letter from a listener in Afghanistan who asked to be accepted in the Through the Bible bus family and wants to become a Christian. Apparently my son is paying attention. He and I have been praying for this listener ever since. Thank you for your ministry and all that you do to get God's Word to as many people as possible. Well, we certainly love hearing when Through the Bible becomes a family journey, don't we? Now, here's a note. This is from Sandra. I have been blessed by catching a daily ride on the Bible bus. I have strengthened my faith through Dr. McGee's lessons. He keeps his listeners wanting more insights into God's Word every day. My prayer is that the Word of God is sown in the hearts of all who listen and share how much they are uplifted by His ministry. Peace and love to you all in the Lord. Well, let's join Sandra in that prayer. Heavenly Father, thank you for the way that your Word is changing lives across generations, across nations, and across languages. Thank you for families who study together and for faith that's grown stronger each day. As we open the Scriptures now, Lord, plant your Word deep into our hearts and draw us closer to you. In Jesus' name, amen. Now we're off to the book of Matthew on Through the Bible with Dr. J. Vernon McGee.
2: Now as we come today to the Gospel of Matthew, I'd like to bridge the gap first between the Old Testament and the New Testament, because in order to appreciate and have a right understanding of the New Testament, it's almost essential to know something about this period of approximately 400 years. You see, after Malachi had spoken, heaven went silent. Station G-O-D went off the air, and there was no broadcasting for 400 years until one day the angel of the Lord broke in upon the time of prayer when there was a priest by the name of Zacharias standing at the altar in Jerusalem. He gave the announcement of the birth of John the Baptist, who's to be the forerunner of the Lord Jesus.

0: You'll see how important John the Baptist is in this gospel that's before us, which is Matthew, of course. We find that a great deal, though, took place in this interval of 400 years. Though it's silent as far as the scripture is concerned, yet it was during this period that, in one sense, it's the most thrilling and exciting period in the history of these people who have undergone a great deal. But during this period, it was indeed terrific and tragic in many ways. Now, world history had made tremendous strides in the interval between the Old and New Testament. And the internal condition of Judah and the tribes experienced a radical transformation, a new culture. Different institutions and unfamiliar organizations arose in this period, which appear in the New Testament. The Old Testament closed with the Medo-Persian Empire being the dominant power. Egypt was still a power to be reckoned with in world politics. And during the interval between the Testaments, both faded from the scene as outstanding nations. World power shifted from the East to the West, from the Orient to the Occident, from Asia to Europe, and from Medo-Persia to Greece. When the New Testament opens, a new power, Rome, is the world ruler. And a consideration, I think, of some of these important dates ought to give us a bird's eye view of this great transition period. Now, I do not want to bore you, but these are things that we need to know and need to have before us. For instance, if you go back to 480 B.C., Xerxes the Persian was victorious against the Greeks at Thermopylae, but he was defeated at the Battle of Salamis. At least a storm defeated him, and this was the last bid of the East for world dominion. And in 333 B.C., out of the West, there came that goat that Daniel records in the 8th chapter, Alexander the Great, the goat with the great horn. And he led the united Greek forces to victory over the Persians at Issus. Then in 332, Alexander the Great visited Jerusalem. He was shown the prophecy of Daniel, which spoke of him. And he spared Jerusalem, which was probably one of the few cities that he ever spared. And then in 323 B.C., Alexander died way over in Persia. Apparently intended to move the seat of his empire there. And the world empire, both east and west, was divided among his four generals. Now, Judea was the next to Egypt by Ptolemy Soter in 320 B.C. Seleucus, who founded the kingdom of the Seleucidae, which is Syria, he attempted to take Judea over. And that became the battleground between Syria and Egypt. And this little country became a buffer state. It was very much like the old-fashioned rub board that many of you remember your mother used in a number two tub. And up and down and up and down she'd rub the clothes. Well, that's the way that these two nations went up and down the little land of Judea. Antiochus the Great, he took Jerusalem in 203 B.C., and Judea passed under the influence of Syria. And then it was in 170 B.C. that Antiochus, or Antiochus, however you pronounce this, Epimenes, he took Jerusalem and defiled the temple. And he'd been mentioned by Daniel as the little horn in Daniel 8:9. He's been called the Nero of Jewish history. And then in 166 B.C., Mattathias, the priest of Judea, he raised a revolt against Syria. And this is the beginning of the Maccabean period. I do not think that the nation Israel have ever suffered more than during this era, and never were they more heroic than during this interval. And Judas Maccabeus, and that means the hammer, he was the leader who organized the revolt. And then in 63 B.C., Pompey, the Roman, took Jerusalem, and this people passed under the rulership of this new world power where they were at the time of the birth of the Lord Jesus and all the way through the New Testament period. 40 B.C., the Roman Senate appointed Herod to be king of Judea, and never has there been a family and a man that's been more wicked than this. You can talk about the mafia all you want to, or the Cosa Nova, or whatever it is, but this family would exceed them all. 37 B.C., Herod took Jerusalem, and he slew Antigonus, the last of the Maccabean king priests. And then in 31 B.C., Caesar Augustus became emperor of Rome, and 19 B.C. was the rebuilding of the Herodian temple. Never was completed. It was going on quite a while when our Lord was born. And then in 4 B.C., the Lord Jesus was born in Bethlehem. Now, that more or less dates that period for us. But during that time, there arose among these people certain parties that you find mentioned in the New Testament, never even heard of them in the Old Testament. Let me mention several of them. The Pharisees, they were the dominant party. They arose to defend the Jewish way of life against all foreign influences. They were strict legalists. They believed in the Old Testament. And they were nationalists in politics. They wanted to restore the kingdom to the line of David. So that what you have is a religio-political party. They were what we call fundamental in the faith, theologically. They were way to the right as far as politics is concerned. And then you have the Sadducees. They were made up of the wealthy and the socially minded who wanted to get rid of tradition. The crumbs still fall from the rich man's table, by the way. And they are willing to give the crumbs, but they don't give their wealth, that is for sure. The Sadducees, they were liberal in their theology. They rejected the supernatural. They were opposed to the Pharisees. And the Sadducees were closely akin to the Greek Epicureans. That is, the Epicureans believed to eat, drink, and be merry, for tomorrow you die. They were the opposite of Stoics, and we have, I think, maybe a wrong idea of them. They were attempting to attain really the good life, and the way to overcome this body of ours was to give it unbridled rein. And a great many people think that's the answer today. They tried it then, didn't work. The third group I'd mention are the scribes. They were a group of professional expounders of the law, which stemmed from the days of Ezra. They became hair splitters. They were more concerned with the letter of the law than with the spirit of the law. When old Herod called in the scribes, asked them where Jesus was born, they knew the letter of the law. They knew it was in Bethlehem, but you would have thought they had hitchhiked a ride on the back of the camels and gone down to Bethlehem to see him, but they weren't interested. It was the letter of the law. May I say, I don't think anyone who listens to this program would say that I am opposed to studying the Word of God. But friend, there is a danger of just wanting the information and the knowledge and not translating it into shoe leather and letting it become part of our life. Now, Bible knowledge, and it's limited, as we saw in our guidelines to the study of Scripture, you can only learn certain basic facts. The Spirit of God has to be the teacher. But you can learn these facts and know all about the Antichrist and the beast, and you can know about a great many things about predestination and free will and election. You can know those things theologically without actually these things getting possession of your heart. Now, the scribes come in that category, and personally, I feel like sometime today that the most hard-hearted people I meet are cold-blooded fundamentalists that apparently would be willing to rip you apart just in order to maintain some little point. The important thing is to know the Word of God. That's a laudable attainment. The thing is not to have it for our own benefit, but to pass on to others and to translate it into shoe leather. Now, the fourth group are the Herodians, and they were strictly a party in the days of the Lord Jesus as political opportunists. In other words, they sought to maintain the Herods on the throne. They wanted their party in power, and that's the reason they went after Herod, since he was in power. Now, there was, during this period, a time of great literary activity. The Old Testament was translated into Greek in Alexandria and Egypt during this period, 285 to 247 B.C. And it was made by 6 members from each of the 12 tribes, and that's where it got the name of Septuagint. And this was used. Paul used it, and our Lord apparently quoted from it. The Apocrypha of the Old Testament was written in this era. There are 14 books. They bear no marks of inspiration. I've listed them in my briefing the Bible. And there are 2 books they feel like should belong to the Old Testament. When I say they, I mean there are many good men feel like they should. That's the book of Enoch and the Psalter of Solomon. But again, these are 2 books that there'd be some real question about. Now there is a period, therefore, that's marked by the silence of God, and God was preparing the world for the coming of Christ. And the 4 Gospels are directed to the 4 major groups in the world of that day. The Gospel of Matthew, it was written to the nation Israel. It was written in Hebrew first, and it was written primarily then for the religious man. The Gospel of Mark, we're going to see, was directed to the Roman. He was the man of action. He believed that government, law and order, was the way you could control the world. And a great many feel that that's the way it should be done today. Well, there must be law and order. But the Romans soon learned you couldn't rule the world like that. And the world needed to hear about one who also believed in law and order, but he also believed in the forgiveness of sins and the grace and the mercy of God. And that was none other than the Gospel of Mark, written about our Lord, presenting him to the Romans. The Gospel of Luke was written to the Greek, to the thinking man. And we'll see that when we get to it. And the Gospel of John, written actually for believers directly, but indirectly for the Orient, where there was the mysterious millions of the Orient, all crying out in that day for a deliverance, and are still crying out, for the world today needs a deliverer. The religious man needs Christ and not religion. The man of power, as the Roman was, he needs a savior who has power to save him. And the thinking man needs one who can meet all of his mental and spiritual needs. And certainly that great Orient with the wretched man, he needs to know about a savior, not only save him, but build him up and bring him to a place where he can live for God. That gives you a bird's eye view of the Gospels, and I felt like it is worthwhile to take all this time for that. Now, I would like to get our foot in the door of the Gospel of Matthew. As we said, the Gospel of Matthew, written by, actually, a publican, and he was one that the Lord Jesus had put his hand upon in a very definite way. He was his follower, his apostle. This man wrote, apparently in Hebrew. Papias says that. Eusebius confirms it. And other of the apostolic fathers, they all agree that it was written originally by Matthew in Hebrew for the nation Israel, a religious people. And I don't have time to give the background of that. But God had prepared them, this whole nation, for the coming of Christ into the world. And he came of that. Salvation is of the Jews, the Lord Jesus said. And it was a great German historian said that God prepared the Savior to come out of Israel, salvation to come from them, and he prepared the heathen for salvation because they certainly needed it. The world needs it. Now you will find that this is a book that is remarkable, and the reason I consider it such a key book, it swings back in the Old Testament, gathers up more Old Testament prophecies, which you would expect it to do, than any other book, and it moves farther into the New Testament than any other gospel moves. For instance, no other gospel writer, that is Mark, Luke, or John, mention the church by name, but Matthew does. He's the one who gives the word of our Lord, on this rock I will build my church. And we find that even Renan, the French skeptic, he said of this gospel that it's the most important book in Christendom, the most important that's ever been written. That's a remarkable statement coming from him. Now, this converted publican was the choice of the Spirit of God to give this gospel primarily to these people. Now, this gospel presents the program of God. The kingdom of heaven is an expression which is actually peculiar to this gospel. It occurs 32 times, and the word kingdom occurs 50 times. And friends, a proper understanding of the phrase kingdom of heaven is essential to any interpretation of this gospel and of the Bible. And may I make this statement right now, and I do make it categorically and dogmatically. The kingdom and the church are not the same. They're not synonymous. And the church is in the kingdom. But after all, there's all the difference in the world. Los Angeles is in California, but Los Angeles is not California. And if you disagree with that, ask people from San Francisco. And California is not the United States, but it's in the United States. Now, I know the Chamber of Commerce thinks it's the United States, but it's not. It's only 1/50th, by the way. So that the church is in the kingdom, but the kingdom of heaven, simply stated, and we'll see it when we get to it, is the reign of the heavens over the earth. And now I know the theologians have really clouded the atmosphere, and they certainly have made this a very complicated thing, but poor preachers like I am have to come up with a simple explanation, and that's it. It's the reign of the heavens over the earth. Now that's the great theme of this gospel here. For the one who is going to establish that kingdom on the earth is the Lord Jesus. That kingdom is all important. And the three major discourses that you have in the Gospel of Matthew all concern the kingdom. You have the Sermon on the Mount, so-called. That's the law of the kingdom. And I think only a partial list of what'll be enforced in that day. Then the mystery parables in Matthew 13 concern the kingdom. In fact, that's what our Lord said. The kingdom of heaven is like a sower, and like a mustard seed, and so on and so forth. And then you have the great Olivet discourse, and it looks forward to the establishment of the kingdom here upon this earth. This is very important to see. Now, we're not going to talk today about the kingdom of heaven. We don't have time to tell the truth. But you're going to find that in this gospel, I have a different division than this, but you have the person of the king, the preparation of the king, the propaganda of the king, the program of the king, the passion of the king, and the power of the king. It's all in this gospel. I'll follow, however, a little different division, and we'll talk to you about that next time as we get underway in this very marvelous gospel of Matthew. Until then, may God richly bless you, my beloved.
1: 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In fact, he says the entire New Testament rests on the accuracy of this genealogy. 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
4: Your life isn't up there, Elio. You need to make friends. I just want to belong somewhere.
3: In Pixar's new animated movie, Elio, we meet a middle schooler who feels very alone in the universe. Elio doesn't think anyone gets him. In fact, he kind of feels like an alien. And speaking of aliens, Elio's infatuated with the idea of extraterrestrials. He'd love to get abducted by them. If he can't make friends on Earth, maybe he could make some from another planet. That's exactly what happens, and soon Elio and his new alien friend, Glordon, must save the universe. A few jump scares might startle young viewers, but as Pixar's best films do so effectively, Elio connects with kids on one level and parents on a deeper one. So we're giving it a 4 out of 5 for family friendliness. Read the full review at PluggedIn.com/radio. I'm Adam Holtz for Focus on the Family's Plugged In Movie Review.
5: Yeah, how would I ever stand before God and say you had, I had the opportunity to stand in front of 600,000 active duty troops and sell them a bill of goods without telling them the truth that in order to be the warriors that they desire to be and they were created to be, they have to have a relationship with Jesus. Like, yeah. I have no option other than tell them the truth.
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5: And I have done that for, and God has really allowed me the opportunity to do that in a place that I was told the door would be shut to. But you touched on something that's important to know before I say this. We're allowed to have Bibles in our prisons, but not in our schools. And why not catch it on the front end? 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We could use it to build resiliency.
6: More from Chad Robichaux at FamilyMinute.org.
7: With SRN News, I'm John Scott. President Trump commemorated the 250th anniversary of America's independence on Saturday night after storms prompted a roughly two-hour evacuation of the National Mall, with severe weather disrupting celebrations in several East Coast cities. People in cities across the country celebrating with fireworks and music. Ukrainian drones have struck an oil terminal in St. Petersburg as Kyiv ramps up bombardment of Russia's oil infrastructure. These attacks have created a fuel crisis in Russia and political pressure on the Kremlin. Ukrainian President Zelensky described the attack as part of Ukraine's long-range sanctions against Russia. Authorities in California say former House Speaker Paul Nancy Pelosi's husband has been involved in a hit-and-run and could face misdemeanor charges. They say Paul Pelosi hit a parked car in Yountville, briefly stopped before driving away. This is SRN News.
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12: Hello there, and thanks for tuning into this week's show. I'm your host, Chris McKay, and I'm really happy to have you along today as we explore and discover the secrets to health, wealth, and better living. And if you're a longtime listener of the show, welcome back. We appreciate it. And if you're just joining us for the first time, nice to have you along today. I want to start by sending a big thank you out to our sponsor, Dr. Newton's Naturals. 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And I want you to check them out when you have a chance, because they really have some great products to improve your health and the health of your family. Okay, on today's show, we're talking about vitamin D, sometimes referred to as the sunshine vitamin. But folks, here's the problem. Many of us aren't getting enough sunshine lately between slathering on those powerful sunscreens and spending more time indoors. And what it really comes down to is this vitamin D deficiency that's out there is causing an avalanche of health problems for 70% of our population, ranging from pain, loss of balance, muscle weakness, depression, increased blood pressure, arthritis, memory loss, and even a compromised immune system. And I have Dr. Michael Pincus with me today to talk about the most effective way to get vitamin D. Dr. Pincus, it's good to talk to you again.
13: Chris, it's great to be back. Thank you.
12: You know, many of you know that Dr. Pincus is a nationally recognized authority on natural and alternative health. He's a successful chiropractor. He's worked with top Hollywood celebrities, professional and Olympic athletes, and he continues to be very involved in some of today's top health concerns. And let's kind of start at the top, Dr. Pincus, and talk a little bit about what are some of the warning signs that you may be deficient in vitamin D?
13: Okay, well, part of it is how you feel. And one of the things, Chris, is being tired for no apparent reason.
12: Okay.
13: But on the reverse side of that, I've seen that a lack of vitamin D affects your sleep. Okay, another big sign is that your bones ache. Now, there's a lot of people listening who've been diagnosed with osteoporosis, which is a thinning of the bone.
12: Mm-hmm.
13: But again, a vitamin D deficiency. A big one is muscle weakness. So you try to get up from a couch, you get in and out of a car, and you're finding it more and more difficult. And that's leading to the high prevalence of people falling and injuring themselves.
12: Ah, okay. All right.
13: Which is a huge problem.
12: Right, exactly.
13: Another one is you tend to get more colds, especially upper respiratory problems.
12: Okay.
13: Problems with blood pressure, cardiovascular problems, digestive problems, constipation, bloating, gas.
12: Mm-hmm.
13: It's very, very common. And if you're a diabetic, there's all kinds of data about being deficient in vitamin D, and the list goes on and on. It's a huge problem.
12: What does vitamin D actually do in the body? What is it used for?
13: Well, when we use the word vitamin, it's actually kind of a misnomer, because vitamin D is actually a hormone.
12: Okay.
13: And this regulates thousands of genes in the body. Everything from pain, blood sugar, immune system, blood pressure, bone strength. Plus, vitamin D has been linked to maintaining colon health, breast, prostate, and ovarian health. But I'll tell you what, the way we're taking vitamin D is all wrong. It's all messed up.
12: Well, why do you say that? Why is it messed up?
13: Well, first of all, you go to your doctor and they say, yeah, I'm going to put you on a vitamin D supplement, and it's like 400 international units, which is totally worthless. Or God forbid, if you're listening right now and you're taking a multivitamin and you think you're covered, that's why you're on 6 or 8 or 10 different prescription drugs. I'll tell you that right now.
12: Mm.
13: Because your body is not getting enough D. The other thing is that vitamin D is an oil. You don't absorb oils in your body. They're very difficult to digest.
12: Okay.
13: So I've come up with my own vitamin D, which I call Dr. Pincus' vitamin D3 formula.
12: So, Dr. Pincus, what makes your fast melt vitamin D formula so unique?
13: Well, Chris, first of all, I put 5,000 units of vitamin D3 per serving in each tablet so you can actually feel the difference. I wanted to give you enough dosage so it really goes to work. Second, I use the right type of vitamin D in my formula, which is superior and readily available so your body can digest it, and this is known as vitamin D3. And third, my formula is a fast-melt tablet that's available for immediate absorption.
12: You know, you mentioned that vitamin D is an oil. So how were you able to make your formula into a fast melt?
13: Well, good question, Chris. Here's what I've done. I've worked with an advanced team of scientists, and these guys, they know their stuff, and they're using this technology to convert vitamin D, which is an oil, into a dry powder. And once they do that, they put it in this fast dissolving melt for immediate absorption and quick results that you can feel.
12: What's some of the feedback that you're getting, Dr. Pincus, from people that are taking your fast melt D3?
13: Well, I'm getting tons of feedback. You know, I've got people that email me, here's an email from Betty, and she writes, I was diagnosed with a severe vitamin D deficiency, and she said she tried many other vitamin supplements.
12: Okay.
13: And then she discovered my D3, and she said she went back to her doctor, had her blood test, and her blood test went back into a normal range just within weeks.
12: Wow. All right, folks, I want to take a moment here to let you listeners know that if you want to try Dr. Pincus's vitamin D3 formula, there's a special toll-free number for you to call. 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And when you do call and order, you will not be automatically enrolled in one of those monthly subscription programs. This is a one-time order. So the number to call is 1-800-476-5630. I'll give it to you again. It's 1-800-476-5630. All right, for those of you just joining us, I have Dr. Michael Pincus on the line with us today. We've been talking about Dr. Pincus's fast melt vitamin D3 formula, and this vitamin D deficiency is really an epidemic now, causing all kinds of health concerns. But the issue is, even if you're trying to get vitamin D back in your body, you're most likely taking the wrong type or the wrong form of vitamin D the wrong way, maybe not even getting enough of it. And Dr. Pincus, why don't we start here by talking about, you know, why is this deficiency such an epidemic, despite all of the awareness and the products that you see on the store shelves containing vitamin D?
13: Well, yeah, that's a good point. 70% of us in this country are deficient in vitamin D. The fact is that your body needs vitamin D. This is a hormone that should be there, and it's not there. And the statistics show that back in the 70s, when we started getting cable networks and, of course, with the internet, we're not going outside, and most of us get no vitamin D from the sun.
12: What makes your FastMelt D3 formula a much better choice?
13: Well, Chris, first of all, I put 5,000 units of vitamin D3 per serving in each tablet, so you can actually feel the difference. Second, I use the right type of vitamin D in my formula. And third, I've worked with an advanced team of scientists, and they're using this technology to put it in this fast dissolving melt for immediate absorption and quick results that you can feel.
12: Now, is your fast melt vitamin D3 formula manufactured here in the U.S., Dr. Pincus?
13: Yeah, absolutely. My formula is manufactured right here in the USA, Chris. In fact, we have a facility that is a CGMP certified lab, which means current good manufacturing practices. And this is an FDA mandated set of rules that we follow. As a matter of fact, just recently, the FDA came in and did an inspection, and they said, hey, guys, keep up the good work.
12: Now, you mentioned earlier that there's a strong connection between vitamin D and diabetes. Talk a little bit about how your FastMelt D3 formula could help folks that are dealing with diabetes or even at risk of getting diabetes.
13: Well, yeah, diabetes is a huge problem. And in type 2 diabetics, what we find is that there's plenty of insulin in the body, but the insulin is not recognized by the cells. And so what vitamin D3 does is it takes that problem and it seems to fix it. Now, they've studied vitamin D3 and it's improved this insulin signature by 60%. And just to give you a comparison, the most popular diabetic drug improves at 13%.
12: Wow. Now, let me ask you this, Dr. Pincus. How can your Fast Melt D3 formula help boost your immune system?
13: Vitamin D is responsible for 200 different chemicals that your immune cells produce to fight off bacteria and viruses. Listen, if you're someone that's susceptible to having any type of cold, flu, I would start right now taking one of my vitamin D3 melts every day. And one of the nice things about this is that besides your immune system being better, you'll find your energy better, you'll find less pain, less arthritic type pain, more mobility, flexibility, better muscle strength. And if you're someone who's concerned about falling, you'll have better balance and a better sense of walking, which is so important these days.
12: So, and how do you take it, Dr. Pincus?
13: You can take it in the morning. You can take it at night. You don't need water, and you put it in your mouth, and, you know, maybe count to 30, it's gone.
12: Wow. And maybe you can share again for those that may have just joined us some of the responses that you get from people that have been taking your formula and what kind of results have they seen?
13: Let me tell you my own story. So over the summer, I didn't take as much of my D3. I was actually traveling and I ran out of it. So what happened to me is, you know, I'm basically pain free, but all of a sudden I started having pain in my hand. I go, what is this? This is weird. But then I realized that I had run out of my D3 formula and I went off of it for several weeks. And the minute I started going on it, it took about 7, maybe 8 days, the pain went away.
12: Wow.
13: Crazy, isn't it?
12: That's how you know something's working, right? If you stop and the health issues come back, well, there's your answer.
13: That's the best test that anyone can listen to, especially if you're on the fence. You're going, well, I wonder if this is really for me. And what I would do, Chris, is next time you give out the number to have people order, is go ahead and order it. I know you mentioned it's a risk-free offer, and go ahead and try it yourself and stay on it for 5, 6 weeks. And then if you still doubt it, then go off of it and see if anything gets worse.
12: And again, folks, I want to take a moment here to let you listeners know that if you want to try Dr. Pincus' vitamin D3 formula, there's a special toll-free number for you to call. 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I'll give it to you again. 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So what do you think, folks? Are you one of the 70% of people listening most likely taking the wrong type of vitamin D supplement? Joining us today is our good friend, Dr. Michael Pincus, and we've been talking about his Fast Melt vitamin D3 formula. And Dr. Pincus, what you're saying is that most of us are deficient in vitamin D, and because of that deficiency, it's causing health issues like pain, muscle weakness, immune problems, and that most vitamin D supplements are not the best form. And more importantly, it's not the right amount of vitamin D to really make an impact. Is that what you're saying?
13: Yes, it's exactly what I'm saying, Chris. It's a multifaceted problem where, one, we're not getting enough vitamin D3 in our system.
12: Mm-hmm.
13: vitamin D3 is responsible for activating 2,000 different genes in the body, controlling everything from diabetes to hormone production to muscle strength, heart beating correctly, digestion, immune system. It's a really long list, and honestly, it surprised me because in medical school, we learned that vitamin D was necessary for the bones. We get enough being outside and in our milk, and end of story.
12: Right.
13: And for the first 20-some years of my practice, I never prescribed vitamin D. I just didn't think it was necessary. And then in the early 2000s, the studies started coming out, and now there's over 2,300 studies that just show that vitamin D is absolutely necessary. It's not just a good idea. It's absolutely necessary. It's a hormone that should be in the body, and it's not there.
12: Can you share some of that research, Dr. Pincus? And more importantly, what's the conclusion of the research related to vitamin D?
13: Well, one of the biggest studies ever on vitamin D were from the U.S. Navy.
12: Okay.
13: So I think it was like 145,000 men and women were studied, and they found that the number one non-combat reason that people died in the Navy was due to melanoma.
12: So skin cancer.
13: So I'm reading this study, you know, I kind of paused right there and I went, yeah, it makes sense. You know, people are out on the decks of ships in the equator and all over the world, and they're getting the harmful
12: exposure,
13: UV sun rays, and they're developing skin cancer. But then I read on and it said most of the victims were office workers, like clerks and people in hangers and inside. And I went, oh my God.
12: Hmm.
13: So it was a link going back to vitamin D deficiency in the body.
12: What about muscle and bone strength? Can your D3 formula help with that?
13: Yeah, it's critical. Like if you're someone that's over 50, especially, you're seeing a progression of the core muscles in your body starting to slow down. First, it's kind of a clumsiness that people kind of feel like they're getting clumsy physically. And then it's a lack of flexibility that you start to stiffen up, and you feel it at night, especially if you're in bed, rolling from side to side. You wake up with your knees hurting, your legs are restless, your shoulders hurt. That's that stiffness setting in that's associated with the lack of this vitamin D3 in my formula. So if you're someone listening right now and you're having a lot of joint pain, bone pain, muscle pain, fibromyalgia, I would say start on my formula like immediately and start taking one or two of my vitamin D3s a day for the first week or two to get your doses up quickly.
12: So let me ask you about these gummy vitamins. Does that work? Can you put enough vitamin D into a little gummy bear, and is that the best way to get it in your body?
13: No, of course not, Chris. You know, they'll go to any type of lengths to try to market things that seem good, but you're taking a lot of sugar and gelatin and wax. My thing is, it's not what you take, it's what your body absorbs.
12: Well, I want to talk more about what happens when people start taking your Fast Melt D3 formula.
13: Boy, that's a really good question, because the first area that the vitamin D seems to affect is your energy, your sleep, your outlook, your moods. And then after being on it for a while, your core strength will come back. So for those of you who have slowed down, you're going to feel more energy, like physically. So it's kind of like feeling a little bit younger, Chris.
12: And who wouldn't want that?
13: Right.
12: And maybe you can share again, for those that may have just joined us, some of the responses that you get from people that have been taking your formula, and what kind of results have they seen?
13: Well, one of the surprising ones was I gave it to my brother-in-law, who had gone to his doctor and was very concerned about his cholesterol, his blood fat, and his weight. And I put him on my vitamin D3, and he went back in 3 months later, and his blood profile was perfect.
12: All right, I want to take a moment here to let you listeners know that, again, if you want to try Dr. Pincus's vitamin D3 formula, there is a special toll-free number for you to call right now. 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And keep in mind, folks, you have absolutely nothing to lose here because Dr. Pincus's vitamin D3 formula is guaranteed to be safe and effective or your money back. And when you do call an order, you're not going to be enrolled in one of those automatic monthly subscription programs. This is a one-time order. So I encourage you, the number to call is 1-800-476-5630. I'll give it to you again. It's 1-800-476-5630. So how about it, folks? I mean, what it really comes down to here is we're not getting the right form or enough vitamin D delivered the right way, which is why we have so many of these health concerns that you probably can't put your finger on. And Dr. Pincus, I want to start just recapping here that there are a couple different forms of vitamin D, and maybe explain why the typical form that you would find in most off-the-shelf D formulas is different from what you've put together here.
13: Well, there's vitamin D2 and there's vitamin D3. And D2 is the type of vitamin D that has to be activated by your body, so it has to be converted into vitamin D3. Vitamin D3 is the activated form, so it's ready to go to work. Now, the vitamin D3 that I use in my formula, I think it's the best because I've seen the best results with myself and my family, with my patients. Plus, I've worked with the lab where the people in the lab have taken this, and they test their blood every day to see how the D is going, and it's going up and out through the roof where it should be.
12: Wow. So, Dr. Pincus, I mean, who should consider taking your fast melt vitamin D formula?
13: Well, I would definitely start with kids for development and immunity. Obviously, young adults in their 20s need vitamin D to keep their immune system strong. Mm-hmm. Then men and women in their 30s, you're talking about heart health, immunity, cardiovascular problems start to turn on. But it's also the child-rearing years, and vitamin D for pregnant women is very, very important.
12: Mm-hmm.
13: People in their 40s, that's when, you know, you start feeling more of those aches and pains like you've never felt before. You think you're getting older. And again, it's important for your hormones and to keep yourself physically active. And of course, when you're in your 50s, you start feeling stiffer. You can't golf. You can't play tennis. You know, you start becoming aware of your body not functioning.
12: Mm-hmm.
13: And then people over 60, I just wish that every senior citizen would go on this formula. Imagine living in your senior years where you have confidence in your balance and you're able to have the energy to get things done and
12: the
13: mental clarity. You know, this is more and more important as we go along because people are living longer, but the quality of life is not great.
12: You know, is it ever too late, Dr. Pincus, such that your fast melt D3 formula wouldn't be a worthwhile investment?
13: If you can see the breath on the mirror in the morning, then you know that you're a candidate for this. Because a lot of the things that people suffer from, they're suffering from a lack of this vitamin in their body. So it's never too late to try something like this. And the sooner you can get on my formula, the better odds you're going to have of having a really healthy, high energy, high mobility life from here on out.
12: Yeah, well, it makes a lot of sense. And Dr. Pincus, what can someone expect when they start taking your fast melt D3 formula?
13: Well, you're going to notice within the first several days that something's changing in your body because this kickstarts so many different cycles in your body that you'll start having less pain, having more energy, and having better mental clarity, better sleep. Your moods can be affected by this. Vitamin D3 is necessary to get these things running.
12: Well, Dr. Pincus, unfortunately, we only have a few minutes left. Anything else you want to share with our audience here in our final minutes?
13: For those of you listening, we've covered a lot of ground. Working with the body is tricky, as you know. And we're talking to your listeners of your show. You know, they're of all walks of life with all various conditions. And so I'm trying to give some good health advice here, Chris. The point is get yourself out of it. Get yourself on this formula and see for yourself. It's not against the law for you to try something to see if it works.
12: That's an, that's an interesting way to put it.
13: We're talking about nutrition. We're not talking about rocket science here.
12: Right,
13: but
12: right.
13: But there's a lot of science behind what I'm talking about. The key is to get on this formula and give it a month or two. Every day, take one of these things. 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
12: Well, Dr. Pincus, again, thank you for taking time to be with us today.
13: Thank you, Chris.
12: All right, folks. 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
21: 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I'm Dave Straub. 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
7: With SRN News, I'm John Scott. President Trump commemorated the 250th anniversary of American independence during his speech last night on the National Mall. The president says the USA will remain special and a beacon to the world. Charlie Kirk's widow and parents expected this week in a Utah court where prosecutors seeking the death penalty will argue that the man charged with killing Kirk should stand trial for murder. The preliminary hearing starts Monday. Tyler Robinson turned himself in after the shooting. He has not entered a plea in this case. Federal authorities say in just 2 months, a major anti-crime operation in Illinois has resulted in charges against 179 people and 140 federal cases targeting violent crime. It happened in Chicago and Rockford, Illinois. This is SRN News.
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0: And as I told you last week, the 10th commandment is the most, without question, the most convicting, the most devastating of all the commandments.

0: Lakeside Community Chapel in Clearwater, Florida. My name is Peter Silseth, and on behalf of Pastor Steve, I'd like to welcome you to today's class. All of our previous classes in this series are available on our website, so if you'd like to hear the ones you might have missed, stick around at the end of the class, and I'll tell you how you can get them. Basel is famous around Switzerland and Europe for its ancient masked carnival, or Faschnacht, a three-year affair starting on the Monday after Mardi Gras. The masks embolden people to do things and go places they would never consider without the masks. Dr. Kenneth Gangel tells us that one year the Salvation Army was so concerned about the abandonment of moral standards that they put up signs all over the city that read, "God sees behind the mask." The Tenth Commandment is one of the tools that he uses to penetrate our masks. Now here's Pastor Steve with more.
1: One of the great medical breakthroughs and techniques of our day is the procedure commonly known as the MRI, the magnetic resonance imaging. And the enormous benefit of an MRI is that by taking images of the inside of our bodies, it's able to reveal things about our physical condition that's really just unobservable to outside observation, hidden from outside observation. Well, the Bible tells us that God also has a procedure by which he is able to reveal our true spiritual condition, those things that are hidden in our inner beings, or as the Bible would put it, our hearts, but not obvious by outside observation. And the way he does this is by using his word to penetrate deeply into our lives, into our inner beings. He cuts with his word, he peels back whatever is there, and in doing so, he reveals and exposes what is hidden by outside observation. Hebrews chapter 4, verses 12 and 13 tell us this. Let me read it to you. "For the word of God is living and active and sharper than any two-edged sword, piercing as far as the division of soul and spirit, of both joints and marrow, and able to judge the thoughts and intentions of the heart. And there is no creature hidden from his sight, but all things are open and laid bare to the eyes of him with whom we have to do." In essence, what these two verses are saying is that God uses his word to cut deeply into our beings in order to expose what is there. And there is nothing that is hidden from his sight. There is no creature that is hidden from his sight. He sees everything, even the very thoughts and intentions of the heart. Now, honestly, that's a frightening truth, that God sees our thoughts, God reads our minds, God sees everything that's hidden from others. Because Jesus said that from within the heart come all kinds of evils. Out of the heart come all kinds of evils, for within our hearts reside all sorts of evil thoughts, one of which, the Bible says, is coveting. Coveting. Now, that's what we started studying about last Sunday as we're going to wrap up our series on the Ten Commandments this morning. We began to look at the 10th of the Ten Commandments, and I think, quite frankly, that commandment cuts into us deeply. It exposes how covetous we really are. And as I told you last week, the 10th commandment is the most, without question, the most convicting, the most devastating of all the commandments, because it doesn't even give you room to breathe. As I told you last week, it goes right for the jugular. It condemns the very first movement of our hearts towards sin. And unlike the other commandments, which deal with outward behavior as well as inward behavior, this commandment strictly addresses the heart. It is not a commandment about outward behavior. It is a commandment solely dealing with inside the heart. And it looks at the heart, it exposes the heart, and it reveals that the heart is deceitfully and desperately wicked. Arthur Pink, in his book on the Ten Commandments, explains exactly why this tenth commandment is so distressing to our souls. Here's what he writes. "This final precept utters its solemn protest against sin in the inner life. Herein we may behold and adore the boundless dominion or sovereignty of the great God. He proclaims his rights over the hidden realm of desires, his authority reaches to the soul and conscience.

0: and lays an obligation upon our very thoughts and imaginations, which no human laws can do. It would be vain for men to impose statutes upon that of which they can take no cognizance. And therefore, our desires and lustings are free from their censure, except so far as they discover themselves by overt acts. He writes, but though they escape the commands and notice of men, yet they escape not the scrutiny and sentence of God. For he sees not as men see, neither judges he as men judge. The secrets of all hearts are open and naked before his eyes. Not the least breath of a desire can stir in our souls, but it is more distinctly visible to him than the shining of the midday sun is to us. End of quote. In essence, what he's saying is that God rules over our hearts and its hidden desires. He looks into our hearts and he sees what others do not see. And what he sees is covetousness, desiring what other people have. Now, we want to keep in mind what the definition of coveting really is. The Hebrew word, as we said, covet, basically means to desire. It's also translated delight in. It means to long for, to crave. But essentially, it's synonymous with the term desire. And it's only the context that determines whether it is a positive or a negative desire. In and of itself, the word covet doesn't tell us if it's evil or if it's good. The context tells us, because there are many positive things that Scripture does tell us to desire, and we went over that last week. Many things we ought to long for, many things we ought to crave spiritually, many things that are right and good. But what the 10th commandment forbids, and where it becomes a sin, is that it prohibits us from coveting what other people have. In other words, it is sinful to long for, to crave those things that belong to others. That's what makes coveting sinful. And the commandment reads this way. Exodus 20, verse 17, this is the 10th commandment. You shall not covet your neighbor's house. You shall not covet your neighbor's wife or his male servant or his female servant or his ox or his donkey or anything that belongs to your neighbor. Now, last week we spent some time, considerable time, asking and answering one question that pertained to our understanding of this commandment. Usually we ask several questions, but this is such an enormous commandment to cover that we addressed one question last week, and it was the question that goes like this. What is the meaning of the 10th commandment? What exactly does this commandment mean? And as we attempted to unpack the meaning, to unfold it, and gain a sense of understanding, what we did is we analyzed this verse, this one commandment. We analyzed four main areas that this commandment specifically addresses and tells us not to covet. First, we're told we are not to covet our neighbor's house. Remember, neighbor, used in a generic sense, not the person who lives next door to you, but anybody you know is your neighbor, biblically speaking. Anytime we are dissatisfied with our home or any possession related to our home and long to have the kind of home and possessions that belong to somebody else with more affluence, then we have broken this commandment. Is it wrong to desire a nice house? No. Is it wrong to move up to a house that's nicer? No, that's not what this is saying. But what is wrong to do is to move up to a house because you're not satisfied with what you have, because somebody who has more money than you, or someone even has less money than you, has a nicer home than you. And you're motivated by envy and pride and jealousy and a lack of contentment. That's when it becomes wrong. When you feel you have to have it, when you're not satisfied with what God gives you and you want more, and more for the wrong reasons, or anything in a house, any possession that somebody else has, an appliance, the carpet, as I said last week, any number of things, closet space, lights, all of those things, the furnishings, you must have it. You have to have it. You're not satisfied with what you have. You don't just admire it, you want it. That's when it's wrong. And that's what we're also guilty of. And that's why this commandment is so devastating. Secondly, we are forbidden to covet our neighbor's wife, meaning that if we are dissatisfied with the person we're married to and wish we were married to someone else's spouse, then we're guilty of breaking the 10th commandment. And there are many people who have just really bad marriages. And in their hearts, they wish that they were not married to this person. Perhaps you got married before you became a believer. Perhaps you got married in disobedience to the Lord, married a person that you look back on now and you think, this is not what I should have done. Well, this is the person that God in His sovereign plan gave to you. And if you're dissatisfied and you think it would be so much better if I was married to somebody else, that is breaking this commandment. That's wrong. The third area that we looked at, and one that we are prohibited from coveting, is someone else's leisure time. It is expressed in terms of their male and female servants, because back then, the servants, the slaves that you had, provided a man time off. He didn't have to do all the work. He had others to do it. The more slaves you had, the better they worked, the more leisure time you had, the more time at ease. So in principle, what this is saying is that if we're envious, jealous of someone else's opportunities to enjoy things in this life, such as vacations, traveling, recreational enjoyment, if you're really envious of that, you have broken this commandment. That's all entailed in this. And a fourth and final area, and one that I think is very important, that we are specifically forbidden to covet, is another person's wealth and the status that goes with that wealth. Not just their wealth, but the status, the honor, the prestige that goes with that wealth. And it's expressed in the terms an ox or his donkey. And the thought here is, in an agricultural society, which is what the Jewish people had, a man's animals brought him prosperity. They were beasts of burdens. They did the work on the farm. And the more animals you had, the more prosperous you were. And with prosperity went prestige. You were successful. So any longing or jealousy that we might have towards someone because they have more money than us, or even if they don't have more money than us, they certainly have more prestige and recognition as successful, that's just sinful. We are coveting the honor that belongs to somebody else. We wish we were honored like that. We wish we were recognized like that. That's what this commandment is talking about. Now, that's the basic meaning of the 10th commandment, the four primary areas that we're all guilty of, but it goes beyond that. Even if God didn't mention a specific area here in this verse, doesn't mean that you're free of coveting. You look at these areas and say, well, I don't have that big of a problem with any of this. But notice the last phrase of verse 17 says, or anything that belongs to your neighbor. So if it wasn't covered here specifically, it covers everything. Anything someone has that you desire because you're not satisfied with what God has provided for you makes you guilty of the sin of coveting, and thus you are a breaker of God's holy law, just as I am. Now here's the problem that we face in dealing with this sin. Since coveting is so prevalent in our lives, and it permeates our lives in just about every area, we tend to minimize it. We tend to think it's not that significant because we all have it, and I'm so used to it, I'm not even sensitive to it anymore. It's kind of like worrying. It's sort of the acceptable American sin. I don't blush when we say, yeah, I worry. I don't blush when, yeah, I covet. But it is a serious problem. And in order to see the seriousness of it, I want us this morning to ask two more questions that pertain to this commandment and give us an understanding of full understanding of this commandment. First of all, we ask, what is the meaning of the 10th commandment? And the basic meaning is desiring what belongs to somebody else. The second question that helps us to understand this commandment is this: what are the dangers of breaking this commandment? Or what are the consequences? Or what are the effects? How serious is this? Well, it is serious. Someone may not think it is. You may think, well, what's the big deal? Everybody does it. So why is it... What harm can it bring? It's just something in my mind, just something I think. Well, it is very, very serious, and that's what I want you to see this morning. We want to divide the seriousness of this commandment, of breaking this commandment, into two categories. Number one, what danger does coveting pose for an unsaved person? For your literal neighbors, for family members who don't know Christ, perhaps for yourself if you don't know Jesus Christ. How dangerous is this? And then secondly, we'll look at what danger does this pose in the life of a believer. First of all, the most serious consequence of coveting in the life of a lost person, a person who does not know Jesus Christ, is that it may prevent him from coming to Christ. It has the power to grip a heart, and it won't let go. It is a devastating, devastating sin. I think the most vivid illustration of the grip that coveting can have upon a soul is found in the story of a man who came not walking to Jesus, but running to Jesus and asking him how to be saved. What must he do to inherit eternal life? The story is found in Mark chapter 10, so I'd like you to turn there. It's actually also mentioned in Matthew's gospel as well as Luke's gospel. So it's mentioned in all synoptic gospels. Synoptic means the same. The first three gospels are similar. Not exactly the same, they're similar. And then John's gospel is a little bit different. But in Mark chapter 10, verse 17, we read this. A fascinating story. Fascinating. Especially fascinating in our Lord's response to this man. As he, meaning Christ, was setting out on a journey, a man ran up to him and knelt before him. Notice he ran up to him and he knelt. He gave him respect and he asked him, saying, "Good teacher, what shall I do to inherit eternal life?" And Jesus said to him, "Why do you call me good? No one is good except God alone." Let me stop and comment on this. This man simply thought of Christ as a rabbi. A good rabbi, a good, moral, outstanding teacher. He did not see that he was in the presence of deity. And when Jesus said to him, "Why do you call me good?" What he was doing is trying to bring this man to an understanding that he indeed is God. He's showing him his inconsistencies. "You call me good, but only God is good. Yet you don't think I'm God. Why do you say this?" So just so you're not confused at this point, he is just trying to draw this man to a logical conclusion. But what goes on is incredible. Understand, this man came running to Jesus, not walking. He knelt down and he said, "What must I do to inherit eternal life?" Now I'll tell you, if he did this with us, we would be drooling evangelistically over this prospect. We would be presenting the gospel. This man would not leave our presence until he prayed a prayer of salvation. We would not let him go. This is almost too good to be true. This is like sitting next to somebody on an airplane and they say, "I see you're reading your Bible. Do you know how I can get to heaven? I'm confused about this." That's what this is like. We would present the gospel. And yet the amazing thing is that Jesus never presented the gospel. He never told them about his upcoming death on the cross. He never explained the atonement. What he did do was present the Ten Commandments to him. Verse 19, he said, and remember, this is the question is, "What must I do to inherit eternal life?" And Jesus said, "You know the commandments. Do not murder, do not commit adultery, do not steal, do not bear false witness, do not defraud, honor your father and mother." And he said to him, "Teacher, I've kept all these things from my youth up." Looking at him, Jesus felt a love for him and said to him, "One thing you lack, go and sell all you possess and give to the poor, and you will have treasure in heaven, and come, follow me." But at these words, he was saddened and he went away grieving, for he was one who owned much property. Now, this is a fascinating story. Let's just think about this man. First of all, we're told in verse 22 that he owned a lot of property. So he was a successful man, wealthy, successful in the eyes of the world. Luke's gospel calls him a ruler, meaning he had some authority, some influence. Exactly who he ruled over, we're not told. It's a Jewish man, so he had some kind of authority, maybe some religious authority. Matthew reveals that he was a young man, which makes his monetary accomplishments even more remarkable. A very impressive individual. He's young, he's wealthy, he has influence, and he runs to Jesus and he asks him the question we would all love to be asked, "What must I do to inherit eternal life?" And as I said, the amazing thing is that Jesus never mentions the gospel. He mentions the commandments, not all the commandments, the last few commandments he presents to him. Now, doesn't that surprise you? Why would Jesus do that? It certainly wasn't because Jesus was telling this man that the way to inherit eternal life is the commandments. Obey the commandments. That's not what the Bible says. Not at all. It never says it in the New Testament and never teaches it in the Old Testament. Scripture clearly states that a man is, according to Galatians 2:16, not justified by the works of the law, but by faith in Jesus Christ. And Jesus himself never presented the Ten Commandments as a way to be saved. He always said, "Believe on me. Those who believe on me have everlasting life." So why this? Why tell him anything about the commandments, since the commandments could never merit one to heaven? Jesus rebuked the Pharisees for believing that stuff. So why? Why? Well, the answer is this: because the rich young ruler did not see himself as a sinner. He didn't see how desperate he really was. He didn't see his need. He didn't see he was a lost sinner, depraved. He didn't see that he had violated God's word. He thought he was obedient. In fact, he said that. He said, "Lord, I've kept," or "teacher, I've kept all of these commandments from my youth up." He was a self-righteous, religious Jewish man. He was much like the Apostle Paul before his conversion. Yes, he probably did outwardly keep these commandments, but what he didn't understand, like so many religious people today, he didn't understand that the law puts demands upon our hearts, our intentions, our motivations. As we said before, it isn't that you just don't murder somebody. You're not supposed to hate anybody. It isn't that you just don't commit adultery. You're not to lust in your heart. It's the heart that the Bible is dealing with. And this man failed to understand that. He completely missed the point. He was guilty of breaking all of the commandments, and yet he never saw it. And so what Jesus did is he picked out the most cherished and esteemed sin issue in this man's life, and it was greediness, it was money, it was covetousness. Jesus put his finger on that particular sin nerve, and he said, go and sell all you possess and give to the poor, and you'll have treasure in heaven, and come follow me. Instead of just saying, listen, young man, you're guilty of coveting, Jesus translated the commandment about coveting into a practical test. He gave him a test, and the test was this. Was this man willing to acknowledge his covetous and idolatrous love of money and repent of it by abandoning his wealth for Christ? In other words, was he willing to give up the God he already had for another God? That's what Jesus is really doing. Would he denounce his God of money and embrace Christ's lordship? That's really the thought here. Because remember, Jesus had said in Matthew chapter 6 that no man can serve two masters. I mean, that's not even logical. You can't serve two masters. You can only serve one master. If you have two masters, then neither of them are your master. You cannot serve God. He said you cannot serve mammon, which is another word for wealth. You can't do that. But this man was serving wealth. This man already had a God. And listen, you don't add Jesus to your life and keep your gods. You don't do that. You have to repent of whatever idol you have in your life in order to embrace Jesus. He's not one more God that you add to have our complete submission. And so Christ was putting this man to the test. Which would he choose? Who would be his master, money or Jesus? And the tragic result of this test is that the man failed. The man decided that he would continue to love money.
1: How incredibly sad it is that someone would choose to inherit the world and in so doing lose their soul for eternity. But that's what happened in this man's life, and it's the choice that people continue to make to this very day. Greed is a merciless master, but it's a master we do not have to serve. 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A.W. 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
3: The world is a confusing place. 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Are they going to heaven? Are you? Does God know you, care about you, hear your prayers? Is the Bible true? Why doesn't everyone believe in God? 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
10: Hello, and welcome to Faith Answers. I'm Pastor Gary from Colonial Oaks Baptist Church in Sarasota. And so glad to be with you on this broadcast today, a very special broadcast. Hey, this is America's 250th birthday, July the 4th. Yes, indeed. Boy, are we excited about what's going on and what God is doing amongst us in this nation. Yeah, we got our problems here and there, but you know what? There's no greater nation on earth to live in than the United States of America. And so we're here today to just celebrate and thank God for our freedoms and all. And I'm glad you tuned in today because I have a special message that I shared last time I did this, last year, as a matter of fact, about how God blesses the nation whose God is the Lord. And when we keep that in mind, we'll succeed in everything we do. We got to keep God first in all that we do as a nation. You know, I believe in that, and I believe in God and country. Man, you don't separate the two. You got to have God first so he can watch over your nation. And so thank you for tuning in. And it's going to be an exciting day, I'm sure. And a lot of fireworks going off and all that. Enjoy this celebration. We got more. Hey, by the way, tomorrow morning, Sunday morning, as July the 5th, we'll be having a very, very special service honoring and celebrating America's birthday, 250th. And boy, are we thankful to God. Well, I want to go to the Lord in prayer right now before we get into our message. And I trust this will be a blessing to you today. And our prayer is not only for our nation, but for your need today, for the people. And we just give God thanks for watching over us and keeping us in his special care. Well, let's pray together and we'll get right into the sermon today. And may God bless you as we pray together. Heavenly Father, it's good to be on this broadcast today sharing the Word of God. And we pray in Jesus' name today for each and every listener who's tuned in. And Lord, thanking you, God, for their love for you and the support of this ministry. Lord, we want to pray for everyone's needs today. Lord, I know we come to the throne of grace many times and say, Lord, help me. Help me, Lord. And you're there every single time. We know that, Lord, when we call on you, it's in Jesus' name. So bless this time together. And may this message just bless our hearts in a special way from your word. We pray this in Jesus' name. Amen. All right, here we go. One nation whose God is the Lord. Here we are.
11: What God has done for us. God shed his grace on thee. And you know, that's why America stands above all other nations, is because of our founding fathers who came here, men and women who came to the shores of this country to bring the freedom of what we're doing here this morning. Not bound by any state religions and all that stuff, but Lord gave us the land to come and worship, the land of the free, the home of the brave, and I thank God for this nation. One thing that'll always make a nation great, and that is the people who keep their eyes on the Lord. That's what it's all about, folks. And that's what I want to share with you this morning. I would love for you to please take your Bibles and turn to Proverbs 14 and verse 34. And would you stand in reverence to the reading of the Word of God today? One short verse, but one very powerful verse of Scripture. When it says this in Proverbs 14, 34, righteousness exalts a nation, but sin is a reproach to any people. And righteousness always exalts a nation when a nation keeps their focus on God. And yes, there'll always be those out in our country who don't want to have God in this country, who don't want to acknowledge God. That's all right. We'll just keep shining a light and they'll come to Jesus soon. Amen. We got to look to the Lord for our help. And today I'm going to share with you three things that I believe is the righteous nation. Let's pray together. Heavenly Father, we are privileged to be in this place today. Lord, we are blessed by your mercy and grace to come here. And we know that ultimately everything is all about you. It's all about what you've done for this country over the past 249 years, when we've had our problems, when we've had our differences, when people turn to God, blessed is the nation whose God is the Lord. So Lord, I just want to pray today that you'll speak to our hearts about our part as Christian citizens in this country, about what we can do and how we can make this country a place where people see the freedom that not only is in being here, but in the Lord Jesus Christ, our Savior. Thank you for the word freedom. Thank you for the word liberty, because Lord, truly we have that when our faith is in you. Bless this blessed word today, and we'll give you all the praise and thanks in Jesus' precious name we pray. Amen and amen. Please be seated. I've heard over time, you know, you can't mix in politics and religion, or you can't have this God and country stuff because the two are so separate. Well, first of all, politics, you can put that in a trash can. But I want to tell you something about patriotism. Yeah, I believe it's appropriate, and I believe it is an honor to Almighty God that we have a service like this today to acknowledge that is God who we trust. And you know, when I think about this time that we spend, and we had Memorial Day not so long ago, remembering the fallen, those who died for our freedoms, and then we have the celebration day is today. Memorial Day was a somber time, and it really, I think that's a time that we just need to reflect. But I'll tell you something, folks. Right now is a time to rejoice. Get the hot dogs out. Get the hamburgers out, all right? Because we're going to celebrate the birth of our country. And I believe and I thank God that, you know, today we sit here and we're in the United States of America. And I want to say something about our military. Those B-2 bomber pilots, men and women who were up in that sky, and was a masterful, I believe, one of the greatest achievements as far as a military procedure was concerned. Nobody knew about it, including Iran. And they dropped those bombs and stopped something that could have been very, very, very horrible in this world, and that is nuclear war. And I think God had his hand on those pilots. I really do. They flew something like 37 hours. And they had shifts, and they went back and forth. And nobody knew about it till they were landing in Missouri after the whole thing was done. But you know what? No nation on this earth has been blessed with such power and strength as the United States. And, Brother Paul, we go back to World War II. You know, God had his hand upon this country in World War II. No doubt about it. When you're having a war on two fronts, when one is in Germany and the other one is Japan, and it's closing in, everybody in this country got together and said, hey, listen, we're Americans. Let's stand up for our freedom. And I think that's what really I'm so thankful and proud of today. And I thank God for the recruitment that's going on in the military service. Hey, listen, the Army hit their quota already. I think the Air Force has hit the quota. I think all of them are hitting the quota, Marine Corps. And I'm thinking to myself, there is a young generation coming up that really appreciates freedom and what serving this country is all about. And boy, my hat's off to them all. Praise God for our young people. And we're going to see a great surgence, I believe, of that in years to come. Unless the Lord comes. And he could come today. Amen? If he came today, you wouldn't have to worry about the hot dogs, all right? Praise the Lord. Thank God for his grace. Well, the proverb tells us, Solomon writes, and he talks about the righteous nation. What is a righteous nation? Now, granted, not everybody who lives in America, is a Christian. But we have the Christian influence. Matter of fact, we are the people here in this country are the ones this America of ours sends out more missionaries around the world than any other country combined in the world scene. We are the light of the world when it comes to Christianity. Now, obviously, we are a pluralistic society. So, therefore, we dwell together in this country and give people the right and the freedom to do whatever they want to do. That's what America's all about. Matter of fact, people have a right to be an atheist in the United States of America. Those are the ones I'm going after. Amen? We want them to know the joy and the freedom of spiritual freedom that you have in Jesus Christ. America is filled with all different types of religions and so on. But we have what we call the American way. And the American way is set on standards, I believe, that are in the Word of God. Now, three things I want to point out to you. First of all, a righteous nation must have spiritual leadership. Listen to this. Verse 12 of Psalm 33. Blessed is the nation whose God is the Lord, the people he has chosen as his own inheritance. Now, I believe the nation of Israel is in mind here as far as the people he has chosen, but you know what? I believe God chose America for a specific purpose. I believe God set this up so that we could be the light of the gospel of Jesus Christ in the world. But you've got to have the right kind of leadership. Amen? Now, our president, God bless him. He's not a politician. I mean, he's not even a good plumber. But I'll tell you what he is. He's a true red-blooded American. And he believes in this country. And he believes in peace. I really appreciate what President Trump is doing as far as trying to keep wars from bursting out. And folks, sometimes you got to stop something before it happens. And that was the whole issue with Iran. Now, you're not going to hear this from the media. And I would put it out to you, folks. Don't listen to too much news. You listen to the Word of God. Judge this on what it's all about. And by the way, you can trust our military. And they didn't miss their target, like some stuff has been getting out there. Our military dropped those 30,000-pound bombs in a target the size of a refrigerator. Now, that's what I heard, quote, the size of a refrigerator. And they all went down the same hole, and they dug a hole in the ground so deep that Iran had detected they had a 5.2 earthquake over there during that time. How about that? It shook the earth. But I say this about spiritual leadership. We need people in government and in our leadership that believe in the principles of God's word. We were set up in this country under faith in God, under Christian leadership, and I'm not advocating here that we have a theocracy here now. That would never work, because when mankind gets their hands on things, it all goes downhill very fast. But we've got the Lord our God, and we look to the Lord our God for our wisdom and our guidance. And spiritual leadership looks to the Lord God for the answers, for the things that they need to do, and for the wisdom to operate and to lead our country. I think, as I look across the board, not just the president, but I see a lot of people in our government right now that are doing the right thing by praying, by trusting God, and making sound, godly decisions. Amen. Spiritual leadership. That's why we have the words, "In God we trust." I would say that that's being challenged right now. Just ask the city of New York and the person that's going to run up there against someone else, about other people. But they just voted in somebody to run for governor or mayor that is a flaming, devout communist. And the writings that he has put out is really ungodly. And I warn folks, you get under that kind of rule, anybody can be Santa Claus. Would you like a $30 an hour job as minimum wage? How would you like a government grocery store? How would you like everything paid for and you just sit at home and wait for the check to come in the mailbox? Yeah, that's the biggest lie I've ever heard, the check's in the mailbox, right? But you got to remember something. There's ethics that go along with this. And one of the ethics of our country is that we honor the Lord our God through his wisdom. What God says in the word ought to be followed. And yet some people say, no, we don't want that. We're going to do it our way. God help us in the United States of America. I want you to notice something else. The spiritual leadership is one of the biggest parts here. Blessed is the nation whose God is the Lord. The people he has chosen as his own inheritance. God's got a plan for America. And I thank God it's called Jesus First. And when we think about that, we think about in God we trust. In God we trust has not ever done anything wrong there. The second thing I like to look at here is, of course, we know the leaders need to be on board. You can't get anything done unless the leader is following God. Matter of fact, all through the Bible we find that. And the Apostle Paul even made a comment one time when he said, "You follow me as I follow Jesus." The fact of the matter is, it's all about who's the leader, and that's Almighty God. God gives the instruction, the leadership follows. And is that possible? Is praying over something? I remember you've heard me say this before. President George Bush one time was asked the question before he made decisions, what did he do? He said, "I prayed to God for the wisdom to make the right decision." Well, the news went wild over that. They called him a religious nut and a fanatic, and he needed psychological help and everything else. No, the only ones that need psychological help are the people who criticize that. Amen? I'm on my soapbox. But thank God for all through history, we find presidents who prayed, Abraham Lincoln. We find all those people who prayed about the decision they were going to make as they went into battle or anything else. So we have the spiritual leadership. And the spiritual leadership sets this up. It's called moral integrity. Moral integrity. Now, look at Proverbs 29, verse 2. When the righteous are in authority, the people rejoice. But when a wicked man rules, the people groan. Righteous authority. Now, when the righteous and those who are following the ways of God, and I put it this way, to live the right way. Righteous, the word righteous many times follows the fact of living right. What is living right according to this? And by the way, God's got the best instructions, doesn't he? I found out when Sherry and I got saved many, many years ago, going back 50 years ago, we got saved. I remember one thing we decided to do. We were going to study the Word of God, not just as a history lesson or being, you know, biblical knowledge. No, but to find how to live. And this wonderful book called the Bible will teach you how to live. There are two institutions that God set up in the Word of God in the very beginning. One was the home, and the other one was government. Yes, God instituted government. You go back in the Old Testament. You go back and through the times of Genesis and Exodus and so on. You'll find that God instituted government. So why wouldn't we turn to God for the answers? And this is all coming down here to what he says in the Word. You want to find out how to live? Study the Word of God. And by the way, when you start reading it and you put it into practice, it's not bad. It's not like, oh, I got to do that, right? I told someone one time, they said, you mean I got to go to church? I said, no, you don't got to go to church. You don't even have to pray. But if you want to, you're going to enjoy it big time. There's a big difference between having to and wanting to.
10: Oh, yes, indeed. And that's part one of our message today, The Righteous Nation. And we're going to again talk more about that in our second half, but I need to take a break here before we go to our station break. And once again, tell you what's going on here at Colonial Oaks Baptist Church. Well, first of all, let me tell you where we're located. We're located at 6901 B Ridge Road here in Sarasota, Florida. And if you're on the interstate, you'd take exit 207 and go east about 3/4 mile to a roundabout. And you'll see us over there on the left-hand side. Once you get through the roundabout, you turn in the entrance, and come on, we'd love to see you. 6901 B Ridge Road, Sarasota. Now, also, you can reach us here at our office number. It's 941-377-2737. And we would love to hear from you. All right, well, what's happening here at Colonial Oaks Baptist Church? Well, you know, today is a very special day. We're celebrating the 250th birthday of our nation. And you know what? We're so glad that we're in America. Oh, I praise God that we're in the USA. And we need to keep praying for our nation, lifting our nation up in prayer for our people, and that God would just have his grace shed on us. Now, our time frame here of our scheduled services. You know, we begin at 9 a.m. in the morning with fellowship time. You get up early, come on, 9 a.m. We've got coffee and donuts and snacks there. We have a kind of meet and greet time, and you can be there at 9 a.m. And around 9:15 a.m. in the morning, Sunday morning, we have Sunday school classes for all ages, and we're studying the Word of God and having a great time of interaction and learning God's Word. So 9:15 a.m., Sunday school for all ages. And then at 10:30 a.m. is our main worship service. Yes, we're once again, we're broadcast, by the way, on Facebook. 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Now, also at 10:30 a.m. here at the church, we have Children's Church. Yeah, and all the children meet there, and we have a great nursery program, something for all of the family. So come on, enjoy a time of worshiping with us. Now, during the week, we have a midweek Bible study and prayer meeting at 6 o'clock. Yeah, every Wednesday night we meet together, and we have a great season of prayer. We take prayer requests and all of that and pray to the Lord. And then right after that, we're studying the book of Psalms and enjoying what God has to say to us in his word. So prayer meeting, Bible study, 6 p.m. every Wednesday night. 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
12: As America celebrates 250 years of independence, we're reminded that freedom is never guaranteed. It must be protected and passed on to the next generation. From America's founding in 1776 to Israel's rebirth in 1948, both nations emerged from struggles for freedom and have faced challenges that tested their courage, resilience, and faith. Through every trial, America and Israel have remained united by values deeper than geography or politics. They share a belief that liberty is a gift from God, a commitment to democracy, religious freedom, and human dignity, and a determination to defend those values for future generations. For decades, America's leaders have affirmed the U.S.-Israel relationship, recognizing Israel's right to security, its enduring future, its place among America's closest allies, and Jerusalem's unique role in Jewish history. Israel remains the Middle East's only democracy, yet its people continue to face threats from Iran and its proxies. Families still run to bomb shelters, children still hear warning sirens, and Holocaust survivors still face fear during rocket attacks. And still, the bond between America and Israel endures. For Christians, that friendship is rooted in Scripture and extends beyond shared strategic interests. In Genesis 12, God promises to bless those who bless his people. And Psalm 122 calls us to pray for the peace of Jerusalem. 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May he grant wisdom to our leaders and peace to Jerusalem. And through the International Fellowship of Christians and Jews, Christians are putting their faith into action, providing food, shelter, security, and life-saving aid to vulnerable Jewish people living under threat. 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
13: Foundations of Freedom, a look at America's founding principles and the leaders who shaped our nation.
14: March 4th, 1865, the Civil War was nearing its end. The nation was exhausted, divided, and grieving. On that day, President Abraham Lincoln delivered his second inaugural address, just 700 words spoken in about 7 minutes. 41 days later, Lincoln would be assassinated. Yet the words he spoke that day still echo through history. In that brief address, Lincoln referenced God 14 times, spoke of prayer, and quoted scripture repeatedly. He reminded Americans that both sides of the conflict shared a common faith, saying both read the same Bible and pray to the same God, and each invokes his aid against the other. Lincoln understood that political division alone could not explain the nation's crisis. More than 160 years later, America still wrestles with division, truth, and our dependence on God. The question is whether we'll remember the wisdom Lincoln left behind.
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16: From SRN News, I'm John Scott. A week-long heat wave, officials believe, has killed at least 25 people, continues, with 40 million under heat alerts across the East Coast, Southeast, and Southwest. At least 18 record highs set on the 4th of July as celebrations kicked off in cities including Washington, D.C., Baltimore, Raleigh, North Carolina, Norfolk, Virginia, at Atlantic City, New Jersey. Governor Gavin Newsom announcing he's deployed California Fire Resources to support the firefighting efforts on the Aspen Acres fire in Colorado. The wildfire burning in Custer and Pueblo counties, it's burned more than 85,000 acres. It's 0% contained. A White House report brands the leadership of the Smithsonian Institution, especially at the National Museum of American History, as radical activists who cannot be trusted. President Trump may be preparing to install his own team. This is SRN News.
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10: And welcome back to Faith Answers. I'm Pastor Gary from Colonial Oaks Baptist Church here in Sarasota. Thank you for staying with us today on this very, very important special day. the nation's birthday, 250th birthday of the United States of America. Wow, what a joy it is that we can live in this country. And I just praise God for those who love this country and support it. And you know what? We're going to keep on keeping on because we are the greatest country on earth. Why? Because of the Lord our God. You see, I love to say,

And then this, we find the moral integrity. What is moral integrity? You ever read the Ten Commandments? We have a big battle going on over that right now. You know, we can't be posting the Ten Commandments. We got to get all that off the properties and all this kind of thing. And you know, what's interesting about the Ten Commandments, you know, there's things in there that you won't say amen, but you'll say, oh, me. Because, you know, I don't think anybody's ever kept the commandments. Nobody, nobody. But Jesus is the ultimate of all the law of the prophets. So are the Ten Commandments a bad thing? No. Matter of fact, it'll teach you how to look to God, no other gods before him. It'll teach you facts about living with each other. Yeah, thou shalt not kill. Ha ha. That word kill means murder, by the way. Just thought I'd throw that out there in case you stepped on an ant today and killed it, right? People go weird on this stuff. Thou shalt not murder. Thou shalt not lie. Thou shalt not covet. All those things is what mankind walks by and goes, ooh, man, that convicts me. I said this on the radio broadcast. Governor Greg Abbott in Texas, he's already put a law in there that every place is going to have the Ten Commandments posted on the wall. Hallelujah, man. More power to him. Let his tribe increase. Amen. Say, well, that's not fair. It ain't about being fair. It's about being right. Oh, you're so dogmatic. God's word is truth, folks. And here's the issue that I have with our society right now is the disrespect and the blasphemy and the things that are out there so evil against the things of God. Folks, this battle that's going on with politics, don't you be deceived by the devil. This isn't about Democrat and Republican and liberal and conservative. No, because some people that used to be on one side jumped over to the other. They were loved when they were in that camp, and then when they jumped to the other camp, they're hated by that group. Isn't it amazing? It's called tribalism. I'm not going to belong to anybody's tribe. I'm going to belong to the Lord my God. And setting the standard of decency is a big deal. I think we should live in a land of decency. As a matter of fact, we have the Ten Commandments. We have other commandments in the Bible. When the righteous truly are in authority and there is a moral standard in the country, the people rejoice. Oh, you're nothing but a religious prude, Puritan. No, I'm just a Bible-believing child of God, a sinner saved by grace. You know what? There's nothing wrong with setting good moral standards. And this country got in big trouble when we started taking down the boundaries of what people could say or what they couldn't say or what they could do and not do and legalizing things that are just purely sinful, and on it goes. Moral integrity means we set up some standards to say that's right, that's wrong, and you know what? It's not gray area. It's pure black and white. Amen. I don't need to make a list. You know what they are. So I look at spiritual leadership. Thank God I'm looking for people, you know, I'd rather have a rude, crude dude being the leader of this country and at least allowing us to pray and worship and come to Jesus and people pray over him. You know, one thing I heard that really blessed my heart, it wasn't the news conference the next day. You know what I'm talking about? Okay. But it was right after we dropped those great big bombs on that nuclear facility and didn't take a life out of there, by the way, but killed all the nuclear things. And our president stood up and said, I just want to say I love my God. I love God. And it wasn't on his script. I wonder if God just put that in his mouth to say it. Now, the next morning, he should have reeled that in. That's the way things are, right? But I know one thing. I don't have to worry about having a church service in here because it's against

0: the law. I'm glad we got religious freedom. Amen. A freedom to worship. That's why we are here to start with as in this country. That's why they came. And they came with spiritual leadership. They came with moral integrity. And here's the best part. They created an environment to be a shining example to the world. I say this because we need people in America that are going to be examples to our young people. They need to see that this works. Now, I'll be honest with you, we've been saved 50 years. It works. It really does. Someone told me when we got saved, I had a friend of mine come to me and say, "Oh, Gary, you're going the religious route. Oh, that's just a fad. A couple months or a year, you'll be out of that and back to doing what you were doing before, blah, blah, blah." Hey, it's been 50 years, okay? And I want to say this. Some of those people that said that came and said, "Hey, you got something I need. Could you tell me what that is?" And I said, "Sure. Jesus Christ, the Lord and Savior." And aren't you glad about that? Man, you can be a shining light to people around you. We shine lights everywhere we go. We shined a big light at the packing house the other night. Amen. I love it. You know, and there never is a time that we're playing that someone will come up and say, "Where's your church at? I'm going to come by and visit." Yeah, I give them a card. They said, "Do you have a card for the band?" I said, "No, I got one for the church here." And you call that number and I'll tell you about the Lord, and then I'll tell you about the band. But the best thing about shining your light is you don't go, listen, we don't need to be shut down. "I don't want to get out in that old world." Christians that have gone that route, we missed a big opportunity to win people to Christ. And I've heard the argument, "Well, you know, if you get too close to that stuff, you'll start doing what they're doing." Uh-uh. When I get too close to it, they're going to do what I'm doing. Amen? It's just the opposite. I'm not worried about that stuff. Aren't you afraid they're going to sway you? No. Because the Bible says Jesus has me in his hands, and no man is going to pluck me out of the Lord's hand. Yeah, that's it. Hallelujah. Now, what's this shining light business? What are we to do? Don't hide your Christianity. And by the way, be joyful. Don't go up to people and say, "You know, you're a sinner. You're going to burn in hell." Well, that may be true, but you can approach it a little bit differently, right? Tell them about how Jesus died on the cross for their sins. How he loved you so much that he doesn't want you to go to hell. How much he loves you that he would go to that cross and suffer and bleed and die to wash your sin away. And that not only did he die, but he rose from the grave. He lives. Christ Jesus lives today. And I tell you, I had an opportunity the other day, and I got some folks on that are asking questions. Yeah? I don't have to push it. The Holy Spirit opens it. And if you go out of your home on any given day and you pray this prayer, "God, put someone in my life today that I can tell them about you." You pray that prayer and mean it. You're going to be so busy witnessing to people, you don't know what to do. Why'd they bring that up? Because you prayed they would bring it up. And God speaks to the heart of people and he tugs on their hearts. We need to be ready as lights. Now watch this. I know I'm getting to it. All right. Matthew 5, verse 14 says this: "You are the light of the world." You. "A city that is set on a hill cannot be hidden, nor do they light a lamp and put it under a basket, but on a lampstand, and it gives light to all who are in the house." My friend, listen to this. "Let your light so shine before men that they may see your good works and glorify your Father in heaven." It's all about God. It's all about giving him glory. You know, my prayer always is this. And it comes from a time when I preached in a little church in rural North Carolina. And an evangelist back then named Oliver B. Green preached all over the Carolinas. And he'd go into these churches, and after he was done, he put a little plaque on the pulpit. And on that plaque, it said, for the next guy, "Sirs, let them see Jesus." Get that? My desire in this world, let them see Jesus. Yeah, you're going to stand out. You're going to shine your light. They're going to see you. But you know what? Ultimately, you get a chance to tell them it's all about Jesus. Oh, man. Am I excited about what God is up to? I had one of the greatest experiences of my life on Monday night when my cousin Kevin and his wife got in the water. And, man, we had all kinds of help down there. And it was just fabulous. And to make their profession of faith in Jesus Christ, Kevin has Parkinson's. And he had a bad morning where he could hardly walk. But by the time he got out there on Monday evening, he just walked out in the water. Of course, he had help on the sides. He got out in that water. And, you know, through the struggle of Parkinson's, when most people would say, "I can't do that," he wasn't taking that for an answer. He wasn't taking that as a statement. He said, "I can do all things through Christ who gives me strength." My dear friend, that is a light that shows the world the glory of God. Amen? Sometimes it doesn't have to be a whole lot of words. They just need to see Jesus in you. Sirs, let them see Jesus. And that's all we desire. And when we turn the lights on, let's turn them up big and bright about the Lord. What makes a righteous nation? You got to have the right kind of leadership. You got to have the right kind of integrity and morals. But it's the people, you, the country, Americans. We need to be the shining example so that we can let our light so shine before men that they may see our good works and glorify our Father in heaven. Oh, yeah. That's what makes a righteous nation. And don't worry about other things. Look, we are in a pluralistic society. You're going to have all kinds of things going on. You're going to have, you know, different mindsets and opinions and everything else. But let me tell you something. You be what God wants you to be. As the Army would say, be all you can be for America. As a Christian, we can be the light of the world. Amen. Let's bow for prayer. One great thing about this great country of ours are the churches across America that preach the gospel of Jesus Christ. Now, not all churches do that. And I tell people, if you're going to go somewhere and live somewhere else, find a church that preaches the gospel of Jesus Christ, the death, burial, resurrection to save the lost. Now, I want to ask you today, great to live in America, but are you free from your sin? You know, you can have all the freedom in America you could even enjoy, but if you're not saved, you don't have freedom from the penalty of sin. But God came. God sent his only begotten Son, that whosoever believes in him will not perish but have everlasting life. That, my friend, is true liberty in the spiritual part of your life. Now I ask you today, if that was a gift that was given to you, would you take it? You mean I could give my sin to God and he would take it away and give me his righteousness? Yeah, that's what he said. Not that Christians don't sin. Don't get me wrong. But the sin of judgment, the sin that will cause you to end up in hell, is what Christ came to save you from on that cross and shed his blood to cleanse you and wash you of your sin. Now, wouldn't you like that today? And if you're one here that sits and says, "Yes, I do," I want you to pray this prayer with me and believe it in your heart. Dear God, I believe in you, that you are real, and I truly have faith in you today. I believe in God. I also believe that I'm a sinner. And it's hard for me. I'm trying the best I can. And I know I can't make it. But I also believe that Jesus Christ is the Son of God who came to this world to take away my sin. I believe, Jesus, you died on that cross, shed your precious blood to wash away my sin. I believe you were buried and that you rose from the dead on the third day and that you live today to save my soul. God, please save me today. I believe. I receive. I give you thanks. In the name of Jesus Christ. With our heads bowed, did you just pray that prayer this morning and get that all settled? Raise your hand if you just...
1: Oh, my friend, I'll say that to you right now. Did you just pray that prayer? And if you did, I want you to email me at PastorGaryCobc@comcast.net. You know, there's nothing greater than having liberty in your soul. And where the Spirit of the Lord is, there is freedom, liberty. Yeah. You know, many refer to our time right now as an Independence Day. And this day is very special to me. July the 5th, 1975, I came to know the Lord Jesus Christ as my Savior. On, you know, I think about it, on the birth of our nation, I was born again. Yeah, 1975, that was a beautiful thing that happened to me. And I know that my relationship with God is now in the hands of my Savior, Jesus Christ. You know, it's all about freedom. And the Bible tells us, you know, we're not free if we don't have the Lord. As a matter of fact, we're in shackles. Sin binds us, it shackles us. And the Lord said, I've come to give you freedom and to come to give you liberty through the precious sacrifice on the cross and giving my precious blood, the Lord said. And the blood of Jesus Christ does wash away our sin. Yes, it does. Thank God Jesus didn't stay dead. He's not a martyr. Hey, he rose from the dead 3 days later and gives us eternal life to those who put their faith and trust in him. If you prayed today to ask Jesus Christ to come into your heart, why don't you email me at PastorGaryCobc@comcast.net. Oh, man, do we have a great weekend planned. By the way, as we celebrate our worship service tomorrow, we're going to have a lot of great things happening. We're just going to get patriotic, okay? But it's in the name of the Lord. We put God first. Country follows. God is first. And at Colonial Oaks Baptist Church, we really center on the Word of God. I think a church that puts the Word of God first is going to be a church that reaches a world with the hope that is in Christ Jesus the Lord. And faith comes by hearing, and hearing by the Word of God. Now, one other thing I want to share with you, you know, this is Independence Day weekend, 4th of July, and all the celebration. But next week, July the 12th, Sunday, July the 12th, we're going to have something very special out at Turtle Beach on Siesta Key with our beach baptism service. Now, 6 p.m., July the 12th, we're praying for good weather, all right? But 6 p.m., Sunday, July the 12th, we have a beach baptism plan. And already we've got probably maybe 14 people lined up that have made a profession of faith in Jesus Christ and said, I want to be baptized. And there's something really special about being out there in God's creation in that beautiful sunshine and in the waters of baptism. I thank God. Boy, I just look back to that. We've had many beach baptisms, but the one where my cousin Kevin and his wife Sue Ellen were baptized, boy, that was a powerful night. And we just saw heaven come down. And by the way, baptism is important. Baptism will not save you, but it sure does identify you. In other words, if you are a follower of Jesus Christ, baptism makes that comment or that statement that says, I am a follower through his death, his burial, and his resurrection. Jesus is my Savior. So that's July the 12th, next Sunday at 6 p.m., Turtle Beach out on Siesta Key. For more information, you can call us at the office here at 941-377-2737, or you can email me at Pastor Gary, COBC, at Comcast.net. Boy, this has been an exciting time looking into the Word of God. And I'm always reminded of the many scriptures. We covered a few of them in the Bible today. You know, blessed is the nation whose God is the Lord. And we want to be a blessed nation. We want to bless God as a nation. You know, you pray for our country. We need a lot of prayer. We need revival. We need a moving of the Holy Spirit of God amongst our nation. And I believe that's happening with a lot of youth today. We live in a great nation, freedom, to be able to tell others about Jesus Christ and his love. But our young people are really coming to the surface here and setting it forth as leaders in following the Lord Jesus Christ. You know, we all need to do that. And it's a part of what we do here at Colonial Oaks Baptist Church. Now, once again, we are located at 6901 B Ridge Road in Sarasota. 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
7: March 4th, 1865, the Civil War was nearing its end. The nation was exhausted, divided, and grieving. On that day, President Abraham Lincoln delivered his second inaugural address, just 700 words spoken in about 7 minutes. 41 days later, Lincoln would be assassinated. Yet the words he spoke that day still echo through history. In that brief address, Lincoln referenced God 14 times, spoke of prayer, and quoted scripture repeatedly. He reminded Americans that both sides of the conflict shared a common faith, saying both read the same Bible and pray to the same God, and each invokes his aid against the other. Lincoln understood that political division alone could not explain the nation's crisis. More than 160 years later, America still wrestles with division, truth, and our dependence on God. The question is whether we'll remember the wisdom Lincoln left behind.
8: Hi there, I'm Dave Straub. Glad to have you with us. Coming up next is Seculo on Faith Talk Tampa.
9: With SRN News, I'm John Scott. A week-long heat wave, officials believe, has killed at least 25 people, continues, with 40 million under heat alerts across the East Coast, Southeast, and Southwest. At least 18 record highs set on the 4th of July as celebrations kicked off in cities including Washington, D.C., Baltimore, Raleigh, North Carolina, Norfolk, Virginia, and Atlantic City, New Jersey. Governor Gavin Newsom announcing he's deployed California Fire Resources to support the firefighting efforts on the Aspen Acres fire in Colorado. The wildfire burning in Custer and Pueblo counties, it's burned more than 85,000 acres. It's 0% contained. A White House report brands the leadership of the Smithsonian Institution, especially at the National Museum of American History, as radical activists who cannot be trusted. President Trump may be preparing to install his own team. 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
9: With SRN News, I'm John Scott. A week-long heat wave, officials believe, has killed at least 25 people, continues, with 40 million under heat alerts across the East Coast, Southeast, and Southwest. At least 18 record highs set on the 4th of July as celebrations kicked off in cities including Washington, D.C., Baltimore, Raleigh, North Carolina, Norfolk, Virginia, and Atlantic City, New Jersey. Governor Gavin Newsom announcing he's deployed California Fire Resources to support the firefighting efforts on the Aspen Acres fire in Colorado. The wildfire burning in Custer and Pueblo counties, it's burned more than 85,000 acres. It's 0% contained. A White House report brands the leadership of the Smithsonian Institution, especially at the National Museum of American History, as radical activists who cannot be trusted. President Trump may be preparing to install his own team. This is SRN News.
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0: Good afternoon, and welcome to the Narrow Path radio broadcast. My name is Steve Gregg, and we're live for an hour each weekday afternoon, taking your calls and your questions that you may raise to discuss on the air about the Bible or the Christian faith, or objections you have, differences of opinion to the ideas that the host has presented. Always glad to hear from those people who wish to challenge or wish to balance comment. Feel free to do so. The number to call is 844-484-5737. That's 844-484-5737. And, you know, I don't think I have anything to announce, so I'm just going to go directly to the lines and speak with Theo in Tampa, Florida. Hi, Theo. Long time since we heard from you.
1: Yeah. I had a break. And I was thinking about Matthew chapter 6, where Jesus instructs us to not to worry about tomorrow or about food or clothing. Mm-hmm. And I was wondering, were those verses speaking generally to all of us, or were they mainly for the disciples in a certain context?
0: Well, the whole Sermon on the Mount in which they are found was given to his disciples, but that doesn't just mean the 12. You know, Jesus had lots of disciples. The 12 were the apostles, but in Matthew 5, where it kind of sets up the scene for the Sermon on the Mount, it tells us that Jesus saw the crowds coming to him. And it says he sat down on a mountain and called his disciples to him. Now, it's not clear whether only his disciples were close enough to hear his speech, his sermon, or whether all the crowds at a greater distance were, you know, is doing it. I think, though, that the sermon is primarily directed to people who are his disciples, meaning part of his church, meaning what we'd call today Christians. Because he tells them they're the salt of the earth and they're the light of the world. I don't think that would be applicable to people outside of his apostolic or outside of his community of disciples. The church is the light of the world. The church is the salt of the earth, I believe, and that's what he's referring to. So, and he says that to his audience. So I think his audience is made up of disciples.
1: So we should not make any preparations for tomorrow in terms of our daily needs or things like
0: well,
1: that?
0: Well, Jesus didn't say don't make any preparations for tomorrow. He said don't worry about it. And the King James says take no thought for tomorrow. Modern translations usually try to make it clear that what he meant is don't be anxious. Don't be worried about tomorrow. Now, worrying is seemingly a lack of faith. In fact, he specifically says that. He says, oh, you of little faith, when he says, verse 30, this is Matthew 6:30, says, now if God clothes the grass of the field, which is today and tomorrow is thrown into the oven, will he not much more clothe you, O you of little faith? Therefore I say, do not worry, saying, what shall we eat, or what shall we drink, or what shall we wear? For after all these things the Gentiles seek. Your heavenly Father knows that you need these things, but seek first the kingdom of God and his righteousness, and all of these things will be added to you. Now, this is what I've taken as a life principle for my entire adult life and have found it to be true. If you seek first the kingdom of God, everything you need will be added to you. Now, that doesn't mean you don't make any preparations. For example, if you've got a bill you have to pay at the end of the month, and God provides the money for it at the beginning of the month, and you know it's coming up, for you to lay that money aside because you know you're going to pay it out, you know, within 30 days, is that violating what he's saying? No, you're not worrying about it. You're being responsible. We are supposed to be responsible stewards, but we're not supposed to be worried that somehow we won't have enough when we are doing what God wants us to do. This is the point. You seek the kingdom of God, seek his righteousness, and then you don't have to worry about anything because he'll take care of the rest. Now, of course, seeking the will of God doesn't mean necessarily specifically doing religious stuff. It might, depends on what God has, what his will is for you. But it's the will of God for most people to work at a job. I mean, that's very clear in Scripture. It's the will of God for people to take care of their families. And they're worse than an infidel if they don't. I mean, it's very clear that the will of God doesn't mean you sit around and wait for manna to fall from the sky. It means that you do whatever God has given you to do, and you do so without concerns that you'll have what you need when you need it, because you're God's servant. And he compares it to the birds of the air, I mean, in this very passage, and to the flowers of the field, both of which, he says, they don't really worry about stuff. He says, you know, in verse 26, he says, look at the birds of the air. They don't sow or reap nor gather into barns. Now, people do, and probably should if they're farmers, but that's not something the birds do. They don't do that, and yet God takes care of them. The birds do what God has for them to do, and they don't have to worry about whether he'll care for them. And if you do what God has for you to do, you don't have to worry whether he'll care for you. So he's basically talking about trusting God. That's his whole teaching here, that you, if you have little faith, that is, you're afraid that you can't do the will of God because it doesn't look like it'll bring in the kind of money and provision that you think you'll need. Well, do you think that God doesn't know that? Do you think that God is calling you to do something that'll cause you to starve? God cares about your needs. The birds, of course, they don't even have to go and work at jobs. They go, they're hunter-gatherers, just like some people have been in ancient times. But, you know, as hunter-gatherers, they don't really store up for tomorrow. And yet tomorrow, God feeds them too. Now, of course, the Bible does indicate that birds die. I mean, you don't need the Bible to tell you that. Anyone who's lived to adulthood has seen dead birds. So, you know, to say, well, Jesus, you're saying we don't have to worry because God takes care of the birds, but I saw a dead bird just yesterday. Where was God for him? Well, God was right where he always is. Jesus said in another place, you see the sparrows? He says, not one of them falls to the ground apart from the will of your Father. Now, he didn't say they don't fall to the ground and die. He says they don't without the will of your Father. You see, his disciples, and I believe all Christians are to be his disciples, are being conditioned to feel like all that matters is the will of God. If I'm doing the will of God and God wants me to keep doing it, he'll feed me, he'll house me, he'll take care of all my obligations. If he's not doing that, maybe I'm not doing the will of God. Maybe I need to reassess whether what I'm doing is the will of God or not. But on the other hand, the time will come where I also will die. Now, most people in our country don't die of starvation or even of exposure to the elements. We almost always have houses and food in this part of the world. Some people elsewhere do die from those things. We might die of disease. We might die in an accident. We might die in a war. But we'll all die. I mean, we know we're going to die. But the point he's making is you won't die if you're doing God's will unless God wants you to. Mm-hmm. You know, and if he wants you to, why would you not want to? You know, I mean, if you found out, let's say your doctor told you, you're going to die this week, you know, maybe the next day, who knows, you're really on the edge. Would you say, oh no, I'm going to die this week? Or would you say, well, I can't think of any better time to die. I'm going to die someday. Why not this week? You know? And if I say, well, because I want to finish this project, or I want to see my grandkids grow up, or I want to see this or that, well, doesn't God know whether you should live to see this or that? If you're going to die 30 years from now, you might want to live to see your great-grandkids grow up. You know, there's really no end to the things you might want to survive to see. The question is, as a Christian, do you want the will of God? God has a will for your life. Do his will, and you won't have to worry about anything. Will you die? Of course. Of course you'll die, but you'll die in his will. Even a sparrow doesn't die apart from the will of your Father. So you're not going to die apart from the will of God. So the thing about being a Christian, and the thing that alleviates all anxiety is the awareness in our conscience, I'm doing, to the best of my knowledge, what God wants me to do every single day. Will I die? Maybe. Today? I could. Or God could protect me. The whole issue is I don't care. Doesn't matter whether I die today or some other day. All days are about alike for that, you know, really. I don't know of any day that you want to die other than more than some other. Mm-hmm. But the truth is, I'm going to live as long as God wants me to and die when he wants me to if I'm in his will. Now, if I get out of his will, maybe I'll die before he preferred. You know, maybe in other words, if I go and shoot up heroin, I might die of an overdose. Well, that wasn't necessarily God's will, but I wasn't doing God's will. When you're doing the will of God, you can trust him with all outcomes, financial, you know, survival, health, you name it. And that's what Jesus is saying. You can live like a child trusting his father, like birds who don't worry about stuff, about flowers that don't worry about stuff. And like children who don't, children never really should ever have to have any thought of worry about whether their parents are going to take care of them or not, because the parents do that. But of course, the child does have one duty, and that is to please and obey the parent. And the parent takes care of the rest, and that's how it is with our relationship with God. That's what Jesus is teaching. Keith Green had a song in his first album back in the early 80s, or I should say late 70s, and it was called He'll Take Care of the Rest. It was a great summary of this very principle. He said, you just keep doing your best, pray that it's blessed, and he'll take care of the rest. You know, that's all. You don't have to worry about the outcome. You worry about your duty, and God will take care of the outcome.
1: Thanks, Ian. Thanks for that clarification. That helps quite a bit.
0: All right, brother. Thanks for your call. Good talking to you. Shannon in Arkansas, welcome to the Narrow Path. Thanks for calling.
2: Hey, Steve. Hey, I know you don't hold the free grace theology, but...
0: No, I believe that grace is free. I believe grace is free. I don't believe in hyper-grace theology. Yeah.
2: Yeah, once saved, always saved. I know you reject that, and I do too. But, hey, I'm just act like I hold to it. In 1 Corinthians 1:8, God will sustain you to the end. I don't have my Bible with me, but there it is, Steve. There it is. He'll sustain you to the end.
0: So yeah, I count on that. Well, it says he will confirm you to the end, that you may be blameless in the day of the Lord Jesus. I count on that. I count on God confirming me as his own to the end. I count on him keeping me faithful because I'm trusting him too. And, you know, the truth is, as long as you're trusting God, which is what Paul assumes to be the case with his readers, in fact, it's the very definition of a Christian, is that they're trusting God. If a person is trusting God, then God will keep them safe. We'll keep them saved. We'll keep them, you know, in the faith because they're counting on him doing that. That's what trusting him involves. Now, of course, if a person stops trusting God and stops being a Christian, well, the promises are made to Christians, not former Christians. If you're a Christian trusting God, you can count on him day by day until the very last day of your life to confirm you to the end. And I do. I fully count on that. But I also know that he has not made any promises to do that to apostates. He hasn't promised to do that to people who are his enemies. He's promised to do that to believers. So as long as I'm a believer, this is a promise that applies to me. If I decide against being a believer, and some people unfortunately have done that, well, they can't claim such promises because promises of God are only for people who believe them, not for people who are disloyal and you know, rebel against them. So, yeah, I certainly count on that. There's scriptures like that in Philippians chapter 1, too, you know, who he that began the good work in you will perfect it until the day of Christ Jesus. I believe that. I believe that he'll do that as long as I'm one of the people that's his children. He'll do that. But if I defect, if I become an apostate, like, say, Judas Iscariot or something, yeah, I don't think I can claim that promise. So that's how I look at those things.
2: Thanks, buddy.
0: All right, brother. Thank you for calling. Good talking to you.
2: Yes, sir.
0: Bye now. Oh, by the way, I have a debate with somebody on this very issue of once saved, always saved, tomorrow. Danny DeWitt, I posted at the website. I sent an email with a link. We'll put that on the website. It's actually tomorrow morning, I think around 9 o'clock. I'm not sure, but there's a link for it that we'll put up at the website. Anyway, yeah, it's a guy who wanted to debate me on this very subject, so we're going to do it tomorrow morning. Check our website under announcements. It's not there yet, apparently, but it will be as soon as the show's done. We'll put it up. All right. Let's see. We're going to go to the phones and talk to Kyle from Syracuse, New York. By the way, we're looking at a lot of open lines on our switchboard. If you're interested, this is Friday. It's the last day you can get through till Monday. So you might want to take advantage right now. The number is 844-484-5737. That's 844-484-5737. All right, let's talk to Kyle from Syracuse, New York. Hi, Kyle.
3: Hey, Steve. How are you doing today?
0: Good, thanks.
3: Hey, I'm hopefully at the end of this whole dispensational dig. And my question to you is, like, isn't this just the same issue Paul faced in, like, Galatians 3 with the Judaizers, where they were trying to pull people away from Christ to Judaism, but with a twist of it being more like a pre-trib rapture or a political view? Thank you.
0: Yeah, it's. I wouldn't say it's the same thing exactly, and I don't think you were suggesting it's the same thing exactly, but sort of in the same category. Something that distracts people from the simplicity that is in Christ and gets them interested in something that's not very very central or a concern to Christ. One thing that's not a concern to Christ is that we should have any idea when he's coming back. He's made very clear, you know, your master will come at a day you do not expect him. He said it's not for you to know the times and the seasons that the Father has put in his own authority. He said that in Acts chapter 1 and verse 7. And as far as, a time that you don't expect him, he says that kind of thing several times in Matthew 24, where he's talking about the servant and doesn't know when his master is going to come. So he'd better just be doing the right thing all the time, because his master will come when he's not expecting him. And he better be doing what the master said. So Jesus, obviously made it very clear it's not our province to have any knowledge at all of the times or the seasons of when Jesus come back. Why should we need to know that? We know our duty. I mean, at least if we read the Bible, we know our duty. And knowing your duty is all you really need to know. God's duty is to come back when it's the right time. And he knows what that is, so we don't have to know that. We don't have to know God's things that he has to know. We just need to know what he wants us to know, not be overly curious about things that aren't. So people who get all excited and curious and start doing calculations to figure out, what year, what time of the year is Jesus going to come? To my mind, that's rebellious. That's rebellious against Christ. He said, you're not supposed to know that. He actually said that. He says, not for you to know. If one of my children said, what are you getting me for your birthday, for my birthday, or for Christmas? I said, well, I don't want you to know. You'll know at the right time. If they kept pestering, kept asking, I said, listen, this is not for you to know. And they kept asking. I think, boy, they're certainly on their own program, not mine. They don't seem to care what I think. They don't care what I want. They know what they want. Pretty selfish, isn't it? I mean, pretty rebellious. If Jesus says you're not supposed to know this, and you're doing all you can to figure it out, I just don't understand that. So dispensationalists, they're not all end times fanatics obsessed, but many of them are. Almost everybody who is obsessed with the end times is dispensational. There might be some exceptions, but it certainly is typically a dispensational mentality. And does that distract from Christ? It certainly does. Now, if you're thinking more in terms of the Israel aspect, being like the Judaizers that Paul wrote against in Galatians were saying that the Christians should become Jews, basically. They should get circumcised, become proselytes to Judaism, and start keeping the ritual, the cleanliness laws of Israel. Paul said, if you do that, you've betrayed Christ. You've fallen from grace. You're alienated from Christ if you do that. No, that's Judaism. That's a different religion. In fact, it's an anti-Christian religion. So, I mean, you're really gone astray if you're a Christian and you think, oh, we need to start keeping the Jewish things. And there are Christians who do that. And Paul says, yeah, well, you do that and you're fallen from grace. Sorry. You're alienated from Christ. You're estranged from Christ, he said. That's in Galatians. You can read that. And it's the whole book is about that. Now, it's slightly different than the emphasis of dispensationalists, because dispensationalists don't say we're supposed to keep the Jewish law. But they do elevate Jews or Judaism in a certain way, which the Bible does not. And it's kind of a different wrinkle on it. The Judaizers say, hey, the Jews in Judaism, they're the special people. We better become them. Dispensationalists don't say that. Although it has not been uncommon for dispensationalists to move to that. Because once you've decided, as dispensationalists leads you to believe, that the Jews are more important to God than Gentiles are in the end times, what's going on in Israel is the big thing. What's going on in any other country, who cares? It's what's going on in Israel. That's what God's focusing on, the Jews. They're his special people. Well, it's not a very large step from that to saying, well, I think I'd like to become a Jew. You know? Now, dispensationalists don't teach that Gentiles should become Jews. I'm not saying they teach that. I'm just talking about the mentality. How do I know that? How do I know that dispensationalists can feel that way? Because I used to be a dispensationalist. And although I never planned to become a Jew, and I wouldn't have to do much to do so because I was circumcised at birth as a Gentile anyway, so I wouldn't have to get circumcised to be a Jew. But I actually did believe, and this is kind of embarrassing now, but I've mentioned it before, when I was young and single, I thought I should marry a Jewish girl because then my children will be Jewish. Someone who's a Jewish mother is considered a Jew. So if I marry a Jewish girl, my kids will be Jewish. And I thought that'd be better. But how would I think that? Because dispensationalism taught me that Jews are in some ways better. Not better people, just in a better way with God. That they are, because of their ancestors, they're specially beloved of God. That's how we interpreted Romans 11:28, as many people do still this day. That, you know, they're specially beloved because of their ancestors. And so, you know, being a Jew is better. Now, dispensationalists, they don't advocate becoming Jewish, whereas the Judaizers did. So it's a slightly different kind of imbalance. But both views definitely distract from Christianity, which does not, which frankly, Jesus and Paul and Peter, they teach that there's no advantage in being Jewish. The only advantage there is being in Christ. A Jew that's not in Christ is going to the same hell that a Gentile who's not in Christ is going to. There's no benefit there. It's being faithful to God, whether you're Jew or Gentile, that matters, and keeping the laws of the Old Testament, the ritual laws. That has nothing to do with being obedient to God in the new covenant. We have a new covenant. The old one is obsolete, the Bible says. So there's no reason for us to drift into that kind of alienation from the gospel. I've said there must be 50 ways to leave your lover. As Paul Simon said that. There must be 50 ways to leave your Savior. And I think there's Christians all over discovering new ways to leave Christ. You know, following Christ is very, very simple. You are totally devoted to Christ. He's your King. He's your Lord. You love Him with all your heart, soul, mind, strength. You take your orders from Him. You identify yourself as not your own. You've been bought with a price. You belong to Him. It's very simple, really. Not easy, but simple. Now, if you haven't thought about the difference between what's easy and what's simple, I'll just make that clear. What's simple is not complicated. It may be difficult. You know, it's, you know, if you're going to lay down your life for your children, that's a simple act, but it's not easy. It's never easy to do that kind of thing, but it might be easier for some than others. The point is, being a Christian is a simple matter. You're devoted to Christ. You're following Him. He's your King. He's your Lord. Every day, 24/7, that's what it means to be a Christian in the Bible. And I have to say, some people, because they've been evangelized with a very watered-down gospel, have had what I would consider a very watered-down experience of encounter with Jesus, if they've had one at all. They think they have, because the gospel they've been preached hasn't really called them to true conversion. It calls them to say a prayer, but that's not the same thing. And, you know, the early Christians obviously had a very different Christian experience than the average church member today. I mean, they died for Christ. They died singing and praising God as martyrs. I mean, not many church people today in our churches strike me as, you know, prepared to do that. But you would be. If you love God with all your heart, soul, mind, and strength, you'd count nothing more privileged than to die for him. You could die anyway. Why not die for him? You know, what a privilege to die for Jesus. Not everyone has that privilege. So, I mean, people who love God, I'd count it a privilege to die for my wife, for my children. It'd be a fantastic way to die if you're going to have to die. Saving somebody else or pleasing somebody else or glorifying God, these are all good ways to die. Today's Christians are pretty much as attached to the world as the unbelievers that live on the same street with them in many cases. And they're not like Christians in the Bible. And therefore, they don't have a very exciting walk with God because they don't have that kind of a vital contact with him. So they go looking for other stuff. They want Jesus plus Torah observance, Jesus plus end times, you know, expertise, Jesus plus hyper grace, Jesus plus this or that. And because they're looking for something to make their vapid Christian lives less vapid. Yeah, if you've got a connection with Jesus, it's not vapid. So if you're lacking that, look for that. Don't look for some other thing that's some other direction away from Jesus. Hey, I got to take a break. I appreciate your call. We have another half hour coming up, so don't go away. Our website's thenarrowpath.com, and I'll be back in 30 seconds. Stay tuned.
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0: Welcome back to the Narrow Path radio broadcast. My name is Steve Gregg, and we're live for another half hour. We're taking your calls. I see a few lines open on our switchboard. You can occupy one of them and be on the air with me if you wish. You'll have to dial this number, and you may have to do it soon because they might fill up very quickly. The number is 844-484-5737. That's 844-484-5737. Our next caller is Sergio, calling from Miami, Florida. Sergio, welcome.
1: Hi, Steve. Thanks so much for taking my call.
0: Sure.
1: So two quick questions, if I may. I'm rereading 1 Samuel, and I'm just curious about an explanation on, in the Old Testament, it just seems that every time something happened, the phrasing uses God regretted or God, essentially that God regretted making Saul king. Mm-hmm. And the second question, kind of what context there, and then the second question kind of leads into that. So if we can agree that God is outside of time, so time does not exist, time exists equally for him no matter what, does that mean, that's sort of a curveball, does that mean that when we are in the presence of God in heaven, that we will see those in heaven who have not yet passed on? Does that make sense?
0: I guess the question makes sense. You're saying that if past, present, and future are all the same to God because he's outside of the realm that we live in of time, and therefore there is no time, it's all kind of the eternal.

0: Revelation 6, the souls of those who were martyred are seen in heaven under the altar. And they certainly talk like they're experiencing time. They say, how long, O Lord, until you judge, you know, those people who killed us, you know? And he said, well, just wait a little while, you know? So it sounds like there's some time consciousness there. Now, it's possible that God is outside of time, but that we, being creations of God, never really escape time. You know, there will always be a time when, you know, when we are eventually in heaven, there will be a time that we weren't. There will be a time that we can remember being on earth. So, I don't know. This, and we'll be, in the case of that one illustration in Revelation 6, I don't know how literal it is, but it's certainly, the language is as if it's in time. Now, here's the point. Revelation is not being literal necessarily. It's conveying an idea in terms we can understand. You know, let's just imagine, and I'm not affirming this, but let's imagine that when people are in heaven, they don't experience time. Well, that particular vision is presented to our minds as if those people were experiencing time, but maybe that's symbolic. Maybe they don't, and that's just given to us to give us the idea from our perspective that time is passing, and they, you know, their dreams will not be fulfilled until the end has come, you know. But this gets way beyond our realm of understanding. If God lives above our realm of time, then that's something we can't even think, we can't even imagine, because it's hard to imagine in God's mind that there was a time before Jesus was incarnate. I mean, that there wasn't a time before Jesus was incarnate. I mean, there was a point in time that Jesus came to earth. Now, true, the Bible says he was slain from the foundation of the earth. Does that mean in the mind of God, or does, I don't understand. And I don't need to. I mean, this is the kind of thing that people like to speculate about. I don't even like to speculate about it, because I just know that I don't have the bandwidth in my brain to have any confidence that my speculations would be A, correct, or B, of any use to me. So you're asking questions I can't really answer about that. Now, you know, you said if we assume that God is outside of time, I don't even assume that. I see that as a possibility. It's a theory. The Bible doesn't say it. But, you know, people say, well, time and space began at the Big Bang, and before that there wasn't time. What do you mean, before that there wasn't any time? Before is a time word. You know, there must have been a time before. If there was a Big Bang and it happened at some point, there was time. There was a point when it hadn't happened yet. But they say, no, time didn't exist yet. Well, okay, then we're talking about categories that we have absolutely no parallels to in our experience, and I can't really see any great benefit in speculating about it. So I'm going to just say I don't have the knowledge to be able to answer your question. But I also would say, while many people love to talk about those kinds of things, I don't really find them to be very useful. Suppose I knew the answer to that. Suppose I could give you a firm answer to that. It wouldn't change anything about my Christian life or yours. So I'm just going to say there's a lot of stuff that's beyond our philosophy. You know, many things in heaven and earth, Horatio, that are not in your philosophy. So I just don't know. But I mean, I can appreciate the fact that the question would come up. I hope you can equally appreciate the fact that I can't answer it. All right, bro. Thank you for your call. Let's talk to Parker in Atlanta, Georgia. Parker, welcome.
1: Hey, Steve. So I have a question kind of regarding a common criticism of the Western Church, particularly held more by, like, the political left. But usually it goes something along the lines of, you know, the church is so well-resourced, they have so much money, but they, you know, they don't give how Jesus says to give. Or, you know, you have all this money in a church, in a city, but yet you have so many hungry people. Or you argue a pro-life sentiment, yet you don't care for mothers and children after they're born, which at a surface level seems like a pretty solid

0: argument.
1: Actually, I don't really see any truth in that argument. I mean, to my mind, those who take care of the unwed mothers and stuff are usually either their families or else Christian charities. I'm not really sure I know of any non-Christian charities that do. Maybe there are some.
0: To what extent do you think that the American church could function, for a lack of better words, more like a charity?
1: Well, here's the thing. I would not use the word church in the same way these people do. When they think of a church, they're thinking of big buildings, corporations, 501c3, tax-free, tax-exempt organizations that have a lot of money, spend money on their buildings and their carpets and their air conditioning and their parking lots and their gymnasiums that they build, and don't spend very much on helping the poor, or frankly, to the chagrin of many Christians, a lot of these churches don't spend a very large part of their budget on missions or outreach either. I mean, some do. There are churches that have pretty big budgets for those kinds of things, but you're right. I mean, I would say the lion's share of the money that comes into most institutional churches is going toward building maintenance, building improvements, salaries of staff, and things like that. And, you know, if they've got a little room in their budget after it, they give some to missions and some to the poor. Almost every church I have ever had any contact with has a benevolence fund, which is for poor people who show up needing it. I don't know of any church that does nothing for the poor, but I will agree that an awful lot of money is spent by churches on things other than the poor, and probably on things that matter less to God than the poor. But this is talking about organizations. To me, the church is comprised of people. It's not a corporation. Those people often can be found in these organizations, and that's fine. But what is done by the church of Jesus Christ is done by the people, not by the treasurers of these corporations, who disperse, you know, the offerings to various parts of their budget. To my mind, there's no, I mean, I've heard statistics, I don't remember them per se, but I would say that anyone who does a statistical research on this finds that evangelical Christians, and perhaps Catholic Christians too, actually contribute more as individuals to the poor than any other demographic. The vast majority of charities to the poor and to the third world and things like that are financed by far more Christian dollars than dollars from secular people at all. In fact, these leftists that you say are criticizing the church, the people on the left, and I'm not trying to, you know, use this as a criticism of them as individuals. I've seen the statistics. You can find them. People on the left are the least generous givers. Now, unless they're billionaires like George Soros, and he's not really generous. He just likes to promote a political agenda with his billions. Some obviously billionaires do give a lot of money, not as much as they could, and probably not as much as they should. But I mean, big hunks of money go into charities from billionaires. But from ordinary people like me who are not billionaires, I believe Christians per capita provide more money to the poor than any other group of people. Now, again, I'm not looking at any facts in front of me, but I've heard them cited before. And I believe you'll find this to be true. So, you know, what is done by Christians in the name of Jesus is done by the church, not by the corporations called churches. Now, the corporations may channel some of their money to the poor as well, and a lot of churches do have programs for the poor. But again, churches often have a lot of other things in their budget which suck up more of their money than they should, and leave less money than should be for the poor. Jesus made it very clear, helping the poor is like the number two obligation of the church. And the first obligation is to support those who preach the gospel. So the promotion of the gospel and the help of the poor are the two things that Jesus said we should be attending to. And it doesn't seem like a lot of modern churches do not have their priorities right about that. I mean, if you got a pastor or staff at a church that got a really big salary, when in fact they could live on a smaller salary and give more of the money of the church to the poor, then that's, I think, a problem. I think that's a problem with that church. But I don't really judge the Church of Jesus Christ by what these organizations are doing, because I don't consider them to be the church. I consider them to be corporations where members of the Church of Christ attend in many cases. But it's the church is the people. And the church is the people who follow Jesus Christ corporately. And that's where a lion's share of the money that goes into helping the poor worldwide is coming from Christians. So, you know, it's a shame that the corporate churches, the big institutional churches, that they are so visible and so many times misaligned with the standards of Jesus, that's what the world sees. They say, oh, that's the church, and look what they're doing with their money. Yeah, that's a shame. But Jesus looks at his church. It's comprised of disciples of Jesus, and they may be in these churches or not, but they are serving Christ, and their money, if they're really following Jesus, their money is helping the poor more than most anyone else's is. So that'd be my response to that suggestion. All right.
0: Thank you, Steve.
1: Thank you, Parker.
0: I have a follow-up question that's like on the same topic. Should I call back or?
1: No, you can ask it now. You've got your foot in the door. Go ahead.
0: Okay, thank you. Do you think that if you sought to follow Christ wholeheartedly, do you think it would be a mistake if you kind of let the organizational church be your middleman for generosity? Or should you have maybe kind of like a percentage in your own finances that you decide, okay, this is how much we will support the organization with, and then we will let the Spirit lead generosity.
1: Right. The Bible never says that a 501c3 corporation should be counted on to be your middleman between you and helping the poor. However, in many cases, you don't have access to some of the poor, especially if you're helping the international poor. I mean, if you're independently wealthy, you can fly around on commercial airlines everywhere and hand out your money to the poor people face to face. But most of us can't do that. And there are organizations that do. Some of them are churches, although most of them are what we call parachurch organizations, you know, people like Food for the Hungry or, you know, Open Doors, Brother Andrew, organizations. That are, you know, they're positioned globally to distribute money that's given them to the poor. Now, a problem with that is, of course, these organizations aren't as efficient as you could be if you were able to go to all those places. But you can't, in all likelihood, so you kind of have to have a trade-off. I have to say, okay, this organization, if I give them over the course of a year, let's say I give them, let's say $5,000 over the course of a year. Unfortunately, a chunk of that is going to go to pay the salaries of the CEO and the staff who don't need it anywhere near as much as the people I'm trying to give to. And therefore, only a portion of what I'm giving is really going to get to the poor. But I don't know any other way to get even that portion to the poor except through the avenues that are already set up through these organizations. Now, the same may be true of a church. You know, the church can channel money through the church to the poor. But as I said, if the church takes only a tiny bit of the money they get and give it to the poor, there's a lot more efficient ways to do it. I would say the same thing about even money that I give to missionaries or to gospel preachers. You know, if the church isn't preaching the gospel that well, or if they do, but they don't do it very efficiently. I might give to missionaries directly. For me, giving to the poor could even be just going, finding a Christian family that I know who they're working poor. They're working, but they're not making enough. They got medical emergencies, their car's broken down, they're behind in their rent or something, and just going out and helping them, just doing and paying for it for them. That's the way the poor have been helped best throughout history, I think, through people just kind of attending to them. And that way also, you know, if you're giving to someone that you actually know, you know that your money's not going to be going out to someone out there that you don't know what they're going to do with it. So, there's different ways to give. And I will say, I give to individuals. I also give to organizations. Once again, when I give to organizations that are going to give to the poor in Haiti or somewhere else, I kind of resent the fact that, you know, a certain percentage of what I'm giving is going to go into the pockets of those who administrate the organization. I mean, I run an organization of sorts, a ministry, but I don't take anything for it, and neither does anyone else. We're all volunteers. No one gets any money that's donated to the Narrow Path, and I don't see why other ministries can't be run by volunteers. But, you know, it's a profession for some people. And I still give to these organizations knowing that more than I wish is going to go into the pockets of employees of the organization, only because the portion that they will give to the poor is a portion that I don't know how to give to the poor without those people. If I did, I would. But I give to a variety of organizations. Some of them actually don't have really high-paid CEOs, but just, you know, depends on what you want to have done. You got to do some research about that kind of thing. Anyway, yeah, as far as giving through the church, I don't have anything against giving to the church. If you're benefiting from a church, the Bible says he that is taught in the word should share in all good things with him that teaches. So if you're being fed at your church, well, you should be giving something back to it. But if it is your consideration that lots of the money they get is being basically used for nothing of value, then I'd bypass the church when it comes to giving to the poor and find some other way to do it.
0: Awesome. Right. Well, thanks, Steve. I really appreciate it.
1: Okay, Parker, thanks for your call. Let's see here. Martin in Santee, California. Welcome to the Narrow Path. Thanks for calling.
2: Hello, Steve. Thank you for taking my call.
1: Sure.
2: My question is in Ephesians chapter 2, verse 20. Says, having been built upon the foundation of apostles and prophets. And in that context, he's talking about how God's building a household, a holy temple. That that passage, the Greek verb is in the aorist tense. That talks about kind of a past point action. Would this verse be teaching that those offices, those ministries serve the foundational role but are no longer a part of what God is building? And do you have any thoughts on why just apostles and prophets are mentioned in that context?
1: Yeah, as far as the use of the word prophets in that context, it's not entirely clear whether he means the prophets of the Old Testament, because the prophets wrote the Old Testament and the apostles wrote the New Testament. So we could say, you know, the teachings of the prophets from the Old Testament and of the apostles, which are where we have our New Testament, become the foundation upon which the church is built. Or whether he means apostles like himself and prophets who were current prophets in the church at his time, because we know there were prophets in the church. When he wrote to the Corinthians, he tried to say, well, listen, let's not have everybody prophesy. Let's have two or three prophets and one at a time and so forth. We have people who are called prophets in the book of Acts. Agabus was called a prophet. Silas was called a prophet. And so we have, you know, there are prophets. And it does seem like when he says apostles and prophets, he may not be referring to the Old Testament prophets, because he uses the same expression again in chapter 4. And verse 11, where he says that Christ gave some apostles and some prophets. Interesting, he puts the prophets second, whereas if he's talking about Old Testament prophets, you'd think he'd put it first, prophets and then apostles. Now, at the end of 1 Corinthians 12, he said God has given these gifts, first apostles, secondarily prophets, then teachers, then others. He mentions miracle workers and so forth. So it sounds like Paul, when he mentions apostles and prophets, he's talking about living ones, not necessarily the prophets of the Old Testament. Though I actually wish I could prove that he was talking about the Old Testament prophets, because I actually, that would be very well suited to my understanding of what the church is built upon. But we've got to go with what he says, not what we wish he would say. I believe that he's saying that the apostles preached the gospel, the prophets in the church, you know, they speak to the church about contemporary things, and the church is therefore guided by the Holy Spirit's words through the apostles and prophets, and it's these ministries that the church is built on that foundation. Now, you're saying, but if it's a foundation, does the church still need them? Does the church still have apostles and prophets? That's something that is not entirely clear to me. Some people say yes, because of Ephesians 4:11, where it says he himself gave some to be apostles, some prophets, some evangelists, some pastors and teachers. And they say, listen, evangelists and pastors and teachers, nobody doubts that they're still with us. And he just lists them along with apostles and prophets. So we should expect there to be apostles and prophets with us too. On the other hand, two chapters earlier, when he said we're built on the foundation of apostles and prophets, he doesn't say we're built on the foundation of apostles, prophets, evangelists, pastors, and teachers. It sounds to me like the apostles and prophets are treated as a class unto themselves that are the foundation of the church. Now, the church began to be built as a building of living stones, as Peter used the term in 1 Peter 1:5, 2,000 years ago. And the foundation was laid, and you don't have to lay the foundation over and over again if you did it right the first time. And it would be easy. I can't say you'd have to see it this way, but it'd be quite possible and legitimate to see Paul saying that God gave some apostles and prophets who are the foundation of the church, and evangelists and pastors and teachers who build on that foundation. That is, they evangelize and bring people into that building, and new living stones are brought in, and the pastors and teachers are assembling them and discipling them and shaping the stones. So he could be arguing that the apostles and prophets were just needed at the time of the founding of the church, and that evangelists, pastors, and teachers are all that's needed now. Now, if that is true, that doesn't mean that there aren't ministries that still do similar kinds of things to the apostles and prophets. Like, any missionary might be seen as some kind of an apostle. Paul referred to his companions in ministry as apostles of the churches. Now, he was not an apostle of churches. He was an apostle of Christ. Apostle means one who is sent. He would never call himself an apostle of the churches. He said, hey, I didn't receive my apostleship from man, but from Christ. And, I'm sent by Jesus, not by the churches. But there were people that were sent by the churches to accompany Paul. And they were apostles of the churches. And in other words, they were what we call missionaries today. The apostles that Jesus specifically chose have more of a status close to that of Jesus himself, since Jesus said, he that receives him that I send receives me. But when the churches send out people as missionaries, they're not quite the same as the 12 apostles or Paul or the other apostles. We still have people who do kind of apostolic types of things, but at a lesser rank, I think, than the original apostles. Likewise, I believe the gift of prophecy still exists, but whether there is an office of prophet, I do not know. I will say this. I believe in the gifts of the Holy Spirit being for today, including prophecy. But the Bible does not teach that everyone who prophesies is actually a prophet. Saul prophesied when he was pursuing David, but he wasn't a prophet. You know, not a prophet of God. Caiaphas prophesied in John chapter 11, but he wasn't a prophet of God. Prophecies can be given to anyone who, a donkey prophesied in the Old Testament too, but he wasn't a prophet of God. He spoke once for God. Paul said, you may all prophesy, but he also said, are all prophets? Meaning, no, not all are prophets. All might prophesy, but not all are prophets. A prophet is someone who holds an office, like an apostle holds an office in the church. I'm not sure we have those anymore. If we do, I haven't found them. And I've been in charismatic circles for 56 years now, ministering globally, and I've not run into many that could credibly be called prophets or apostles. So I'm not saying there can't be. I'm saying there doesn't have to be. We have all those ministries of the Spirit going on, whether we have the offices or not. I'm out of time. Sorry to say. Our website's thenarrowpath.com. Have a great weekend. God bless.
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5: March 4th, 1865, the Civil War was nearing its end. The nation was exhausted, divided, and grieving. On that day, President Abraham Lincoln delivered his second inaugural address, just 700 words spoken in about 7 minutes. 41 days later, Lincoln would be assassinated. Yet the words he spoke that day still echo through history. In that brief address, Lincoln referenced God 14 times, spoke of prayer, and quoted scripture repeatedly. He reminded Americans that both sides of the conflict shared a common faith, saying both read the same Bible and pray to the same God, and each invokes his aid against the other. Lincoln understood that political division alone could not explain the nation's crisis. More than 160 years later, America still wrestles with division, truth, and our dependence on God. The question is whether we'll remember the wisdom Lincoln left behind.
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11: 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The fun.

Shalom. Defender of Zion. Yesterday we celebrated our 250th birthday as a nation. I pray you had a great day. However, this birthday will last much longer than just a day, right? So today I want to talk to you about independence and the right for life. Let's begin with a time of prayer. Avinu Malkeinu, our Father, our King, we love you and praise you and honor you. We thank you for our country. We thank you, Lord, for the freedom that you've blessed us with, that we could really have a life that is worth living here in this country with all that you've given us. You've blessed us. You've allowed us to become a great nation. Lord, you have allowed us to spread the good news throughout the world. You've allowed us so many things to raise up families in a healthy environment. And so, Lord, I just want to thank you for allowing me and my family to be in this country. And I pray that we will always be grateful. I certainly will be. And so thank you, Lord, for this radio program. And I ask, O Lord, that you would bless it and anoint it. In the name of Yeshua. Amen. So feel free, if I can answer questions for you online, just email me at rabbi@heartofmessiah.org. And, you know, I've talked to you the past month about giving, because we are in arrears, as they call it, in our bills. So I wanted to be totally transparent. I went over the finances of this program, and I realized that this year we fell $5,400 short of paying our bills, which means it was subsidized by our congregation. So if you feel that you can help us out here, we would certainly appreciate it. I don't like to talk a lot about money because I believe God will provide, but I also believe that if you don't ask, that you won't receive. And God wants people to receive a blessing by giving. So if you can help us out, that would be greatly appreciated. Have you gotten your July 4th Haggadah? Well, you might think it's too late because yesterday was July 4th. But it's never too late, especially this whole year, as we celebrate our nation's 250th birthday. So use this booklet to teach and to inspire your children, your friends, your neighbors. You can use it all year long. It'll be a great sharing tool and lead to great discussions. And I would just mention that you can get this either by calling our office, 813-831-5673, or you could go online to Shoresh, S-H-O-R-E-S-H, david.org, and you should be able to find it on our website. And if you can't, just email me and I'll send you a link that you can go directly to it. Okay. Don't forget our Friday night and Saturday services. We look forward to meeting you. I certainly do. We do have three locations, so you might want to check out on ShoreshDavid.org what our times and locations are. I'm at the South Tampa location if for some reason you'd like to meet me. Let's begin with a scripture, Psalm 33:12. Blessed is the nation whose God is Adonai. And I just feel that this is truly a scripture that we could say it's about the United States. We're blessed because we have made God our Lord. And I pray that will continue. So happy Declaration of Independence Day as we celebrate it. Our 250th anniversary, it might seem like a long time,
But 250 years isn't that long, really. The average lifespan of a person in the United States is 79 years. So three people's lives would equal 237. And so to me, that makes it feel a lot shorter. I don't know how you look at it. But I always think of it as so long ago. But really, when you think of it in terms of lifespans, it's only three lifespans away, pretty much. Now, independence can be great or bad, depending on what we become independent from. Independence, as an example of our parents, has its good points and bad points, right? But in general, independence is a good thing, as long as it isn't independent of God. Independence means freedom of control by an outside source. Some of the synonyms are sovereignty and self-government and autonomy. And independence, in order to be successful for you and I, must include making good choices about things like financial responsibility, time management, housing, personal growth, communication skills, conflict resolutions, health and wellness, education and careers. The founding fathers had to consider these and so much more. Independence becomes a journey on how to make the correct decisions based on principles and beliefs that we have. So it's very important to know where you get those principles and beliefs from. In the Declaration of Independence, it says the following: we hold these truths to be self-evident. And when you read the word self-evident, it means obvious, common sense. You know, everybody understands this, right? And then it goes on to say that all men are created equal. So extremely important that that is what we believe as a country. That's our heart. Maybe we didn't do it right from the beginning well, but we're getting there, and we need to understand we're definitely better. That they are endowed, okay, so all people are endowed by their creator, by God, with certain unalienable rights. And so unalienable is an adjective. It means it's not transferable. You can't take it away or it can't be denied, right? And those rights are life, liberty, and the pursuit of happiness. And honestly, if you get life right and liberty right, you will be pursuing happiness. So our declaration says that all people are created equal, and the following rights cannot be taken away from them: life and liberty. Those are the two key ones. Now, obviously, the pursuit of happiness. So let's talk about life today. Scientifically, life is defined by seven characteristics: organization, metabolism, homeostasis, and that would be how your body and systems maintain themselves, growth, reproduction, response to stimuli, and adaptation. So if you're alive, you have to deal with these characteristics. Organization really represents our goals, our purpose, our time management, how we go forward. Metabolism is how you digest incoming information and situations. There's a lot coming at you. So how do you take care of those things? Homeostasis, keeping yourself healthy in all ways. Growth, obviously physically, emotionally, and spiritually. Reproduction, pass it on to the next generation, to the younger generation, how to be successful. You're reproducing yourself. Response to stimuli, how do you respond to the challenges? And adaptation, how do you adapt and learn from your experiences and your challenges? All of these characteristics are best developed
through God and His Word. Whether your independence is personal or a country, the same responses to these characteristics are needed. Organization, you've got to know your purpose. You've got to know the direction you're going so you can organize, right? Your purpose, in this case, for the United States, comes from God. And we see this in Genesis 1:27. God created humankind in His image. In the image of God, He created him, male and female. He created them. Your goal or purpose is to bring God glory because you represent the image of God. Therefore, every human life is precious, and therefore race is of no significance because God has no race. This became obvious to the founding fathers because this country was founded on the Lord, on God. And so, again, we didn't get it right from the beginning, but we certainly wrote it down correctly. A second characteristic, as I said, which is kind of a funny word to use, is metabolism. But God provides us and provided our country with insight as to how to digest, so to speak, the various things one has to deal with. James 1:5 says, "But if any of you lack wisdom, let him ask of God, who gives to all without hesitation and without reproach, and it will be given to him." And believe me, the founders had to ask the Lord for wisdom. There were so many things that they had to deal with. Philippians 4:8 tells us that whatever is true, honorable, just, whatever is pure, lovely, commendable, if there's any virtue, if there's anything worthy of praise, dwell on these things. The founders had no choice but to focus on what was good. Well, I guess they had a choice. But you know, I think Philippians 4:8 can be summarized in a simple thought. Make sure your glass is half full, not half empty. Right? Colossians 3:2 says, "Focus your mind on things above, not on things of the earth," which again is instructing our founders that they should always be focused on the Lord and not on the stuff that's going on all around them. And 2 Timothy 2:7, "Consider what I'm saying, for the Lord will give you understanding in everything." So the founders needed supernatural understanding to formulate the Declaration of Independence, the Constitution, and other documents that they used. So in these scriptures, God is telling us, too, that we should cope with Him. In other words, we shouldn't get flustered and shouldn't get excited, but we should just rely on Him. It always comes down to trusting the Lord. It always does. Our third characteristic, we said, was homeostasis, which keeping your body healthy and your country healthy. And God's word directs us again. You know, God says all throughout scripture to rejoice always. And then He explains some of the ways how you can do this. So in Psalm 1, verse 1, it says, "Blessed or happy is the one who has not walked in the advice of the wicked, nor stood in the ways of sinners, nor sat in the seat of scoffers. But his delight is in the Torah of Adonai." So you could say that that's law of Adonai, but you could also translate that as instruction. And I would like to do that. "But his delight is in the instruction of Adonai, and on his instruction, his Torah, he meditates day and night. He'll be like a planted tree over streams of water, producing its fruit during its season. Its leaf will never droop, but in all he does, he'll succeed." So this is just one piece of instruction from God to keep us healthy. There's so much more. Number four, the fourth characteristic of life, is growth. You know, it's been said, if we don't grow, we die. And even though we get to a certain age where we stop growing,
we have to grow in other ways. We grow emotionally, we grow spiritually, and we stop growing, we start receding. And that's never a good thing. 2 Peter 3:17 says, since you already know all this, loved ones, be on your guard so that you are not led astray by the error of the lawless and lose your sure footing. Instead, keep growing in the grace and knowledge of our Lord and Savior, Yeshua the Messiah. To him be the glory both now and to the day of eternity. Amen. So the journey of understanding God's instruction never ends. And for the founding fathers, it was clear that they had to grow every day. Not only should we grow in knowledge of God's word, but also in the application of his word in order for us to produce abundant life. Number five in the characteristics is reproduction. Lador vador, from generation to generation. That's what the Hebrew means, lador vador, from generation to generation. If we don't have a next generation, we die, right? Genesis 1:27-28 says, God created humankind in his image. In the image of God, he created them. Male and female, he created them. God blessed them. God said to them, be fruitful and multiply. Fill the land and conquer it. In Psalm 127:3, it says, behold, children are a heritage of Adonai. The fruit of the womb is a reward. Children are a gift, so we should have children. And then, obviously, we'd go to Proverbs 22:6, where it says, train up a child in the way he should go. And when he's old, he will not turn from it. Or Deuteronomy 6:5, which we say in our synagogue every week, love Adonai your God with all your heart, with all your soul, with all your strength. These words which I'm commanding you today are to be on your heart. You are to teach them diligently to your children and speak of them when you sit in your house, when you walk by the way, when you lie down, when you rise up. Bind them as a sign on your hand. They're to be as frontlets between your eyes, and write them on the doorposts of your house and on your gates. So training up the next generation is critical for reproduction. The founding fathers started many colleges that were specifically designed to give youth a tremendous foundation in God's word and also to develop pastors. Training is critical for families in our country. It will always be a key, and this is one of the difficulties as we have lost the ability to affect the curriculum. We have seen progressive people with different values coming in and teaching in our schools and in our colleges, which has caused us tremendous problems in our nation. Number six, a response to stimuli. Well, first of all, we need to have obedience as one of our responses. We practice confident obedience to God in both good times and bad times. We just follow him. Give him praise even when you don't feel like it. Offer blessings to God even when life seems devastating. This is where we will find God's goodness, even when life doesn't feel good. You know, in Psalm 34, it says, I'll bless the Lord at all times. And he does this possibly out of obedience. Isaiah 1:19, if you're willing and obey, you will eat the good of the land. John 14:15, if you love me, you will keep my commandments. You'll be obedient, right? Secondly, a response to stimuli is to praise. Practice continual praising is a great thing to do. Sing and speak about God's goodness when life is good, but even more when life is bad. When we speak and sing of God's goodness, even in the valleys, our faith is reminded to keep going. And so we see in Psalm 34 again, verse 1 here, his praise shall continually be in my mouth. A third thing that we should do out of response to the stimuli is to declare.
Declare it again, what God has done. Declare it. Remember. That's what we always talk about in our holy days. Don't stop speaking about his goodness. And in Psalm 34, again, verse 2, my soul shall make its boast in the Lord. The humble will hear of it and be glad and rejoice. A fourth thing that we can do to respond to stimuli is fellowship. Get together with others who exalt God and praise him. And again, in Psalm 34, it says, verse 3, O magnify the Lord with me, and let us exalt his name together. A fifth way to respond to stimuli is with peace, not fear. In Psalm 34, 4, I sought the Lord, and he heard me and delivered me from all my fears. Or Isaiah 41, 10, fear not, for I am with you. Be not dismayed, for I am your God. I will strengthen you. Surely I will help you. I will uphold you with my righteous right hand. And finally, the last thing, characteristic, is that we have to learn how to adapt. And there are different actions to help us adapt to things when things are changing. First of all, we have to accept the fact that that change is inevitable. Secondly, we attend to small changes before they become large. Three, we adapt because we are trusting in the Lord as we lean not on our own understanding. In all our ways, we acknowledge him and he'll direct our path. And certainly we assess and admit, you know, we assess like looking at ourselves in the mirror. We try and see what are our needs emotionally, spiritually, physically, financially. And then we admit those areas where we have needs. And if necessary, we can't be afraid to get some help in those situations. And so we ask. We ask Yeshua, lastly, we ask. And as he said in Matthew 7, 7, ask and it will be given to you. Seek and you'll find. Knock and it'll be open to you. For everyone who receives, he who seeks finds. And to him who knocks, it'll be open. Or what man is among you if his son asks for bread, will you give him a stone? So I think in summary of all of this, I think that we just should use the quote, God grant me the serenity to accept the things I cannot change, courage to change the things I can, and wisdom to know the difference. A great prayer. I really believe that as we live life to the fullest, we can do that because of Romans 8:28. But you know what? We'll have to start here at the next week because we are out of time. As I mentioned, if you can help us financially, as I mentioned in the beginning, we're $5,400 behind on our bills. So it would really be a blessing. And I pray that you will really enjoy the festivities for our nation's birthday and anniversary. And so I pray that God will just bless you and teach you and touch you and anoint you, and that you will have a desire to follow him and follow the heart of Messiah. In the name of Yeshua, I pray. Amen. You-

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3: Okay, here's one for you. 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
5: That's easy. General Charles Cornwallis.
6: Oh, boy, he sure got that. How do you know all that stuff, Irwin?
5: Oh, I love the Revolutionary War. There were so many great heroes like Washington and Adams and Nathan Hale. It's my favorite period in history.
3: Oh, speaking of Franklin, that reminds me. I have a book about him for you, Irwin. It's a big, thick one, too. I found it in a sale downtown.
5: Really? Where is it?
3: It's on one of the shelves in the Bible room. 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
5: Great!
6: Look at him go. 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
8: Foundations of Freedom, a look at America's founding principles and the leaders who shaped our nation.
9: March 4th, 1865, the Civil War was nearing its end. The nation was exhausted, divided, and grieving. On that day, President Abraham Lincoln delivered his second inaugural address, just 700 words spoken in about 7 minutes. 41 days later, Lincoln would be assassinated. Yet the words he spoke that day still echo through history. In that brief address, Lincoln referenced God 14 times, spoke of prayer, and quoted scripture repeatedly. He reminded Americans that both sides of the conflict shared a common faith, saying both read the same Bible and pray to the same God, and each invokes his aid against the other. Lincoln understood that political division alone could not explain the nation's crisis. More than 160 years later, America still wrestles with division, truth, and our dependence on God. The question is whether we'll remember the wisdom Lincoln left behind.
10: Okay, on today's show, we're talking about vitamin D, sometimes referred to as the sunshine vitamin. But folks, here's the problem. Many of us aren't getting enough sunshine lately between slathering on those powerful sunscreens and spending more time indoors. 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
13: 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And coming up in just half an hour, gather up the kids for Paws and Tales, the weekly children's drama at 7 right here on Faith Talk Tampa.
14: of SRN News, I'm John Scott. President Trump commemorated the 250th anniversary of America's independence on Saturday night after storms prompted a roughly two-hour evacuation of the National Mall. Across the country, people in cities celebrating with fireworks and music. On the battlefront, Ukrainian drones have struck an oil terminal in St. Petersburg as Kyiv ramps up bombardment of Russia's oil infrastructure. The attacks have created a fuel crisis in Russia and political pressure on the Kremlin. Ukrainian President Zelensky described the attack as part of Ukraine's long-range sanctions against Russia. United States men's national team striker Follen Balogun will be available for the team's match against Belgium on Monday night, the New York Times reporting President Trump called FIFA that asked for the World Cup governing body to review Balogun's ban. This is SRN News.
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19: 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Hi, I'm Dr. Young, and I'm so delighted that you have joined us today. Whether you're driving to work or sitting at home, maybe in a hospital room or listening through your phone, I believe God has arranged this moment just for you. Today's message is entitled, Don't Worry, God Got This. Can you say that with me? Don't worry, God got this. You know, I hope you'll stay tuned over the next half hour because I will discuss how you can overcome worry. Also at the end, I will provide some practical takeaways, things you can do every day to help you combat worry, anxiety, and fear. If you've ever worried about your health, your children, your finances, your future, maybe you're worried about your marriage or your job or what tomorrow may bring, then this message is for you. Let us pray. Father, in the name of Jesus, we thank you for your goodness.

0: Amen. You know, a man went to his doctor and said, "Doc, I'm worried about everything. I can't sleep. I can't eat. I can't relax." The doctor replied, "Don't worry, I can help you." The man said, "Really? What will it cost?" The doctor answered, $5,000. The man jumped up and yelled,
1: $5,000? I don't have $5,000. Now I got something else to worry about.
0: Brothers and sisters, that's the problem with worry. It never stays in one place. It multiplies. You see, one worry becomes two worries. Two worries becomes 10 worries. And before long, we are carrying burdens God never intended us to carry. Somebody said, worry is like a rocking chair. It gives you something to do, but it doesn't take you anywhere. My text today is coming from the Gospel of Matthew, chapter 6, starting in verse 25.
2: "Therefore I say to you, do not worry about your life, what you will eat or what you will drink, nor about your body, what you will put on. Which of you, by worrying, can add one cubit to his stature? Therefore, do not worry about tomorrow, for tomorrow will worry about its own things. Sufficient for the day is its own trouble."
0: In other words, don't worry. God got this. So what is worry? The word worry comes from an old English word meaning to choke or strangle. To choke or to strangle. Think about it. Worry chokes joy. Worry strangles peace. Worry suffocates faith. Worry is faith pointed in the wrong direction. You see, faith says God can, but worry steps in and says, "But what if he doesn't?" Faith looks at God, but worry looks at the problem. Listen, God never promised a life without problems, but he did promise a life with his presence. You see, the absence of problems is not peace. It is the presence of God that gives us peace. Let me give you a few points today to help you deal or combat fear, anxiety, and worry. Number one, release your pressures. Release your pressures. Everyone has pressures. Bills can be a pressure. Relationships causes pressure. Health concerns, pressure, career decisions, whether you should stay or take the promotion or retire, all can produce pressure. Even great men and women of God face pressure. Yes, Moses faced pressure. David, yes, he faced pressure. Esther faced pressure, and the Apostle Paul faced pressure. Pressure is one of those things that is inevitable, but carrying pressure alone is optional. Somebody missed that. You want me to say that again? Pressure is inevitable, but carrying pressure alone is optional. First Peter 5 and 7 says, "Casting all your care upon him, for he cares for you." Talking about Jesus Christ. Notice it says cast. Cast all your care upon him. It didn't say carry. It didn't say drag them to Jesus. It didn't say try to manage them. It says cast your cares to him. That means throw it over to him. God never asked you to carry what he carried to the cross of Calvary. Many people pray and then they pick up the burdens. In other words, they leave their burdens

0: the altar on Sunday morning, but they retrieved them by Saturday afternoon. Brothers and sisters, God says, leave it with me. I wish you was close to somebody you could say, don't worry, God got this. Imagine boarding an airplane carrying a 100-pound backpack. And after you take your seat, you continue holding the 100-pound backpack. The flight attendant walks over and says, sir, put it down. But you respond, no, I don't want the plane carrying too much weight. Now that sounds ridiculous. The plane is already carrying you and the backpack. Likewise, God is already carrying you. So why keep carrying the burden? Point two, remember his promises. Remember his promises. One reason people worry is because they forget what God said. You see, fear feeds on uncertainty, but faith feeds on promises. When Satan tempted Jesus in the wilderness, notice how Jesus responded. He said, it is written. You see, the word became his weapon. When fear says, what if I fail? Faith steps up and say, I can do all things through Christ Jesus who strengthens me. When fear says, what if nobody helps me? Faith says, my help cometh from the Lord. The promises of God are like spiritual medicine. The more scripture you consume, the healthier your faith becomes. A child riding in the back seat of a car isn't worried about traffic. Why? Because they trust the driver. Faith doesn't require understanding every turn. Faith requires trusting the one behind the wheel. The third point is refuse. You must refuse to live in fear. Fear imagines the worst. Have you ever met someone who everything is pessimistic?
1: I heard this. I heard that. You know, the sky's falling. They're gonna do this to us. I heard the government is plotting this. I heard the people on the job are getting ready to lay folks off.
0: Fear imagines the worst. But faith expects God to work in the midst of it. Most things we worry about never happen. Studies repeatedly show that many of our fears never become reality. We spend emotional energy fighting battles that do not exist. You see, fear is a false prophet. It predicts disasters that never arrive. Isaiah 41:10 says, fear not, for I am with you. Notice God did not say, you'll never face trouble. He said, I will be with you in the trouble. Yes, Daniel met him in the lion's den. God did not keep Daniel out of the lion's den. God did not keep the three Hebrew boys out of the fiery furnace, but instead he met them inside. And today, brothers and sisters, God may not keep you from the sickness or keep you from the tragedy, but he'll get in the tragedy with you. Oh, bless the name of the Lord. I need to take a quick break, but I'll be right back after this. Hi. This is Dr. Young, pastor of Christ Gospel Church of St. Petersburg, and I want to personally invite you to our weekly services. We have a Spirit-filled Sunday morning worship service at 10 a.m., an anointed midweek Bible study on Wednesday nights at 7 p.m., and a virtual victorious Monday night prayer service at 6 p.m. I'm looking forward to meeting. you in service this week. Thank you for staying with us. We're talking to you today from the topic, Don't Worry, God Got This. We said that point one is, in order to not worry, you must release your pressures. Number two, we said, remember God's promises. And number three, we're talking about refusing to live in fear. You have to be intentional. You have to make up your mind right here, right now, whether you're going to live in fear or you're going to walk in faith. Come on, let's make up our mind right now in the name of Jesus. Am I going to live in fear or am I going to walk in faith? Fear imagines the worst, but faith expects God to work. I said earlier that most things we worry about never happen. Studies, they have shown it over and over that our fears, many, most of them, never become reality. And so we've spent all of this emotional energy fighting battles that don't even exist. Isaiah 41:10 says, fear not, for I am with you. God is with us. That's the reason we don't have to fear. Although we walk through the valley of the shadow of death, we don't have to fear because God is with us. You remember David and Goliath. Everyone saw a giant, but David saw an opportunity. You see, the difference wasn't the size of the giant. The difference was the size of his faith. Some people focus on how big their problem is. Oh, the debt is so big. The problem is so big. I don't know if I can face it. But you know, while some people are focused on how big the problem is, others are focused on how big our God is. Point number four, we need to rest in his peace. Say that with me, rest in his peace. Philippians 4, 6, and 7 says, be anxious for nothing, but in everything by prayer and supplication with thanksgiving, let your requests be made known unto God. Now notice this exchange. Give God your anxiety and he'll give you his peace. You see, this peace is supernatural. It doesn't make sense. The bills are still there. The diagnosis may still be there. The challenge may still be there, but somehow your heart is calm. No, that's not psychology. That's not positive thinking. That's the peace of God. Imagine Jesus asleep in a storm. The disciples were panicking. Jesus was peaceful. Same boat, same storm, different perspective. The storm around them was not as powerful as the peace within him. You want me to say that again? I said the storm around them was not as powerful as the peace within him. And the same spirit lives in believers today. I want to give you some practical steps to help you overcome worry on a day-to-day basis. I know that the Bible is beautiful, is powerful. We cannot fight the enemy without it, but sometimes we need to boil it down to a stew to where we can just get some applications to where we can use it every day. Can I help you today? One, make sure you have daily prayer. Talk to God before talking to everyone else. Before you turn on the news, talk to God. Before you open up your phone and your app and Facebook and all of the Instagram and social media, open up your heart and talk to God. See, most of the worry we face is based on insertions, injections of negative news. Start every day in prayer with thanksgiving. Number two, daily scripture. Feed your faith more than you feed your fears. Daily prayer, number one. Number two, daily scripture. The Bible is full of hope and happiness and joy and peace. So fill your day, start your day, end your day with daily scriptures. Number three, daily gratitude. Thank God for what is right instead of focusing on what's wrong. There is wrong all around us. Everywhere you turn, you can see something wrong. This is why David said, "But I will lift up mine eyes unto the hills." Rather than looking around, why don't you look up and you will see God working it out. Also, daily trust. Trust God one day at a time. Jesus said, when you pray, say this, "Give us this day our daily bread." He didn't say, "Give us our monthly bread or our yearly bread," but he said, "Give us our daily bread." Most of the anxiety that we invite into our minds is something that is far out, is next week, next month, next year. But Jesus tells us that if we just focus on today, "Lord, just help me to take one day at a time." What happens when worry becomes worship? Yes, we can worship worry. How did you know that? Many people worship their problems. They think about them constantly. They talk about them constantly. They even focus on their problems constantly. Whatever dominates your thoughts often becomes your God. The Bible reminds us to think on the things that are true, that are noble, that are just, that are pure, lovely, and praiseworthy. You see, instead of magnifying the problem, let's magnify the Lord. A magnifying glass doesn't make something bigger. It simply makes it appear larger. The problem may be large, but God is larger. My friend, I need you to hear me today. The same God who brought you through yesterday will bring you through today. And if we live to see tomorrow, he'll bring you through tomorrow. The God who fed Elijah. The God who protected Daniel in the lion's den. The God who delivered Peter. The same God who raised Jesus from the dead. He's watching over you right now. You may not know how. You may not even know when. You may not even know where the answer is coming from, but God is already working behind the scenes. And while you are worrying, God is working. While you are crying, God is moving. While you are wondering, he is arranging things in your favor. Don't let worry steal today because of what might happen tomorrow. God is already in your tomorrow. I want to pray for you before I leave today because I feel some of you just need someone to just pray with you right now. Heavenly Father, I pray right now for every listener carrying heavy burdens. Some are worried about their children today. Some are worried about their finances. Some are worried about their health. And some are worried about tomorrow. So God, Father, in the name of Jesus, we surrender every burden to you right now. We cast every care upon you because you care for us. You love us. Break the grip of fear. Silence anxious thoughts. Calm those racing minds. Replace panic with peace. Replace fear with faith. Replace worry with worship. Let your peace flood every home right now, every hospital room, every vehicle, every workplace, and every heart listening today. Remind your people that they are not alone. You are our refuge. You are our strength. You are our provider. You are our healer. You are our protector. And you are our peace. We declare that no weapon formed against us shall prosper. We declare that God is working all things together for our good. We declare that better days are ahead of us. And we receive your peace right now in the strong, saving, healing, and delivering name of Yeshua HaMashiach, Jesus, our Redeemer, our Savior. In the name of Jesus, to Christ we pray. Amen. Remember, release your pressures. Remember his promises. Refuse to live in fear and rest in his peace. And whenever worry knocks on your door, send faith to answer it. God bless you. And until the next time, keep trusting God, because God's got this.
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10: Deseret News, I'm John Scott. President Trump commemorated the 250th anniversary of America's independence on Saturday night after storms prompted a roughly two-hour evacuation of the National Mall. Across the country, people in cities celebrating with fireworks and music. On the battlefront, Ukrainian drones have struck an oil terminal in St. Petersburg as Kyiv ramps up bombardment of Russia's oil infrastructure. The attacks have created a fuel crisis in Russia and political pressure on the Kremlin. Ukrainian President Zelensky described the attack as part of Ukraine's long-range sanctions against Russia. United States men's national team striker Follen Balogun will be available for the team's match against Belgium on Monday night. The New York Times reporting President Trump called FIFA and asked for the World Cup governing body to review Balogun's ban. This is SRN News.
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17: Esther, you are the most beautiful woman in Persia. You could be the next queen.
18: I don't want to be the next queen.
19: The king loved Esther more than all the women. And she found favor and kindness with him more than all the girls.
20: Behold, the new queen of Persia!
21: It is the edict that Haman has made to slaughter all the Jews on one day. You must tell Esther to go and plead with the king. Tell her to beg for the lives of her people.
18: I will go into the king, which is not according to the law. And if I perish, then I perish. I am going into the king.
22: My queen, you have not been called for.
18: I'm aware of that.
22: Do you know what will happen?
18: I'm going into the king. Please open the door.
22: Please, my queen.
18: I'm going in.
23: Have the ships ready or not.
22: Esther?
18: My king.
21: Oh, no. Queen Esther?
19: The king gazed at this uninvited guest, and his fingers tightened on his golden scepter.
22: My queen.
19: So Esther came near and touched the top of the scepter.
21: Oh, I'm too old for this sort of thing.
22: What is troubling you, Queen Esther? What can I do for you? Even if it is half the kingdom, it shall be given to you.
18: If it pleases the king, I would like for you and Haman to come tonight to the banquet that I have prepared.
22: Bring Haman quickly, that we may do as Esther desires.
24: Prince Haman, I am quite sure that there is no longer any way for anyone to connect Bigthan to you.
25: I think you fail to realize that even if they could, it wouldn't matter now. There is no one who can stand against me.
24: I do not think it wise to be so confident.
25: Things have turned out better this way. He is still king, and I act in his name.
26: Prince Haman.
25: What is it?
26: A message from the king. Queen Esther has requested the presence of the king and Prince Haman at a banquet today that the queen will prepare.
25: That the queen? Yes, of course I will be there. That will be all,
26: my prince.
24: The queen?
25: Oh, this is perfect. The queen recognizes my position. She knows where the power rests.
24: Or in whom the power rests.
25: Indeed. I must go and prepare for the banquet.
19: So the king and Haman came to the banquet which Esther had prepared.
25: The statues were all cast in solid gold. He asked me if I wanted one, and I said, I do. He asked me which one, and I told him, all of them, you fool, all of them.
0: Esther, it is time. My curiosity will give me no relief. What is your request, even to half of the kingdom?
18: If I have found favor in the sight of the king...
0: You have, my queen, like no other before you.
18: If it pleases you to grant my petition, I would like you and Haman to come to another banquet tomorrow that I will prepare for you.
1: Oh,
18: and then
1: yes,
18: I will make my request.
0: Yes. We will be there, of course. Haman, you will join us.
1: It would be the greatest of honors.
2: I thank you, my queen.
24: Why would she do a thing like that? Why two banquets in 2 days?
2: Is it too much to imagine I am a charming guest?
24: No, not at all.
2: Is it too much to imagine that she knows the power behind the king?
24: Well, I suppose not. But something seems odd.
2: There is nothing odd in the world, Satar. I have risen to the level of the king. There's nothing in the world that I cannot obtain.
20: Make way for Haman the Magnificent, the king's most favored prince!
2: There is no one who can stand against me. This is the most perfect day!
24: Look, there he is.
2: Mordecai!
24: He is still not bowing. I don't think he will bow to you as long as he lives. Which won't be too long now.
2: I want you to go right this minute and tell my advisors to meet at my house.
24: Yes, Haman, but when?
2: Within the hour! I don't care what they're doing, I want them there!
24: Yes, my prince.
19: Haman recounted to his friends and his wife, Zeresh, just how rich and powerful he had become.
2: When I was growing up right here in Persia, I always had to follow all the rules. But deep down, I knew someday things would be different. Now I make demands of all the other fools.
3: My dear, it's clear you're like a charging camel.
4: You've got strength
5: and poise.
2: To see you understand that my wish is your command, for I am second only to the king.
4: Perfect.
3: It's a guy thing.
4: Hey, man, you have really got some power. Now everyone will honor you on bended knee.
2: And nobody would ever dare complain to me.
4: Oh, sorry.
3: Yeah, control me.
4: Hey, man,
5: you're the Persian cat's meow.
4: You are up for crap.
5: Hey, man,
4: your life's perfect now.
2: Did you know that the queen invited me to come and dine with her majesty?
4: There's not a thing he can't make love
5: over grapes and a falafel.
2: And I'll go down in history.
4: Hey, man. Hey, man.
3: He's got more
4: sons than you got cattle. He's now on a power trip.
2: I've got the Jewish people on a sinking ship.
5: I'm a fan. Can I just tell you, wow?
4: You have made it big. Wish we had your gift. Hey, man, your life is perfect, man.
2: Wait a minute. Though my world's so bright, something's still not right. And I don't quite know why. Since it can't be imperfection.
4: Could it just be indigestion?
5: Bad complexion.
3: No, it's Mordecai.
4: Mordecai, Mordecai. He's the one who never bowed, but you are fine.
2: Yes, bullseye, it's Mordecai. I've really got to find a way to kill that guy.
4: What are you going to do? I'll be
5: pressing for passing.
3: So build for him a gallows deer, make it 20 feet, 50 feet.
4: 75 feet tall.
3: Mordecai will die.
2: Yes! What a perfect way to end this perfect, perfect, perfect day!
4: Hey, man,
2: is he a bit cruel?
4: Hey, don't blow it. We know that it's around you that the world may fall.
2: If not, some nails, a little wood, problem solved.
4: Hey, man, we will make a perfect amen.
2: That's the plan, then there'll be no one who won't bow.
5: You are in control, and you're on a roll.
2: Got the king convinced, I'm his

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1: Hi, my name is Lila. I live in Michigan. 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
5: My king, you must lay back and not excite yourself.
4: This is so infuriating.
5: We need something to lull you to sleep.
4: We could just have Mimucan make a speech that puts me to sleep during the day.
5: Indeed. I have it. Bring in the Book of Records.
4: The most boring book in the whole kingdom. That is genius.
5: I thank you, my king. Please, lay back and try to relax.
3: So the Book of Records was brought in, and as it was read, the king began to drift off to sleep.
6: The following day, Mordecai alerted the king through Queen Esther that Bigthan and Teresh were plotting to kill the king.
4: I remember that.
6: The plot was investigated and found to be true. Bigthan and Teresh were taken out and hanged on a gallows.
4: They're very nearly dead, too.
6: Later that day, the council met to discuss the new tapestries to be hung in the summer palace.
4: Wait. What about Mordecai? He saved my life. I can't remember what we did to reward him.
6: Well, it seems that there is nothing in the Book of Records. We apparently did nothing to reward him.
4: The life of the king is saved, and the man who saved it is forgotten?
5: Oh, please, don't excite yourself.
4: I am excited. How could this have happened? I can't think. I'm so angry. How could we have forgotten Mordecai?
5: It is a terrible oversight, my king.
4: Who is in the palace? I need someone to help me with this.
5: I saw Haman a few minutes ago. I think he is still here.
4: Bring him to me at once. We need to make this right.
5: Yes, my king.
7: Prince Haman.
8: The guard told me that you would not let me see the king. I have access to the king night and day. You sniveling little man. How dare you make me wait? If you ever do anything like this again, If you ever make me wait out here like that again, I will see to it that you and your family will never see another day. Your whole family. Do you understand?
5: King would like to see you now.
8: He would? He called for me at this hour. This is perfect.
5: Please, come this way.
8: My king, I have a request to make of you.
4: Haman, come in. I'm groggy from lack of sleep and I can't think straight. What should I do for the man that I want to honor? It needs to be big. Very big.
8: For the man you want to honor. Who in the world would he want to honor more than me? Well, for the man the king wants to honor, let him wear a royal robe that you yourself have worn.
4: I love it. Go on.
8: Yes. And bring him a horse that you yourself have ridden, and place on his head a royal crown.
4: Ooh, Haman, this is good.
8: You should have one of your royal princes, your most noble prince, lead the man through the city and have him shout. This is what is done for the man the king wants to honor.
4: That is perfect.
8: Yes, it is.
4: Did you get all of that?
6: Yes, my king, every word.
4: Haman, I want you to take this list.
8: Yes, my king.
4: And do everything on it for Mordecai the Jew, who sits at the king's gate.
8: Who?
4: Mordecai, you know him.
8: I do.
4: And the noble prince. Who
8: could prince?
4: You. You will do it.
8: Me?
7: Who is more noble than you, Prince Haman?
4: Well, the sun is coming up just now. Do it all at once. This is perfect.
3: So, by the king's order, Haman gave the royal robe, the royal horse, and the crown to Mordecai, and then led him through the streets of Susa.
9: This is what is done for the man whom the king desires to honor.
10: It is a miracle.
11: It is a miracle of God.
10: I would have to agree.
11: Blessings!
10: Mordecai.
11: Blessings on Mordecai!
10: Blessings on Mordecai!
11: Blessings!
3: Mordecai rode on the back of that horse as surprised and amazed as everyone else, but with a dignity and humility that Haman had never seen before.
9: This is what is done for the man whom the king.
3: After it was over, Mordecai went back to the king's gate. But Haman hurried home, mourning and weeping with his head covered.
9: Zeresh! Zeresh, where are you?
12: Haman, is it over? Are you all right?
9: It was horrible!
12: I know, they told me.
3: Haman told his wife and his friends everything that had happened to him. Then they told him.
12: Mordecai is gaining power.
13: Why would the king let this happen?
14: You cannot hang him now. It would be suicide. He's become too powerful.
9: Can everything have gone so wrong? Oh, that I have done to make things perfect.
5: Haman, my prince, the king's men are here to take you to the banquet that the queen has prepared.
9: I'm coming.
8: Well, good day, Haman.
9: You all stay here. You stay here and think up some way out of this.
12: If Mordecai is indeed a Jew.
6: Oh, he is.
12: Then you will not overcome him, but you will fall before him.
9: Zeresh!
4: Esther, everything is just spectacular. Everything.
15: Thank you.
4: Haman, you are not yourself today.
8: I am just...
4: Is everything not perfect?
8: No. Well, no. I am sorry. Everything is wonderful. The dinner was just perfect, my queen.
4: It was indeed.
8: If I could just get a minute with you, my king, I have a request.
4: Request? The request! My queen, let us get to your request. I can wait no longer for this mystery to be resolved. What is your request? Even if it is half of my kingdom, it shall be yours.
15: My king, if I have found favor in her eyes, and if it pleases the king, I would ask for my life to be saved, and for my people to not be destroyed.
4: What?
8: Incredible.
15: If we were only to be sold into slavery, then I would not have even bothered you with that. But we are going to be murdered.
4: Who would dare to threaten the queen?
8: Name him and he will be arrested.
15: The enemy of me and my people is this wicked Haman.
4: Haman?
8: Haman? Me? What did I do?
15: Haman, I am a Jew.
4: You wrote a law that will kill my queen?
8: No, I didn't. You're a Jew!
15: Out of his hatred and wickedness, he has used his position to convince you to slaughter all of the Jews. Did you not explain the details of your plan to the king?
4: The Jews? You did this?
16: How could you have done something like that?
8: There has been a grievous error, Esther. Queen Esther, please listen to me. My life is at stake.
15: You have done this to yourself.
8: Queen Esther, please.
15: Haman, release me.
8: Please, you must help me. He will have me killed.
15: Let me go.
8: Please. I didn't know.
15: Haman, get off of me.
8: I didn't know. You are a Jew.
16: What is going on?
15: Get him off of me.
4: Haman, would you attack the queen with me in the house?
8: No.
4: Take him.
8: No.
9: You misunderstand!
8: What do I do with a viper like this?
5: My king, Haman has built a gallows 75 feet high in his own yard. With it, he planned to hang Mordecai, who saved your life from the assassins.
15: Mordecai?
8: Oh, Haman. Hang him on his own gallows. Now!
5: Wait! Take the king's signet ring off of him first.
8: No!
15: My king, I beg of you, stop the destruction of my people.
8: Haman has sealed his edict with my signet ring. Once the law is sealed, not even the king can stop it from happening.
1: Hi, I'm Milo from Michigan. Don't go away, there's more Paws and Tails coming right up.
17: Hey there everyone, Dave Carl here. We want to put your kid on an episode of Paws and Tails saying something like this. Hi, I'm Henry from North Carolina. If I could spend the day with CJ, I'd want to build a treehouse together. Now, we have some suggested scripts for you, waiting just inside the clubhouse. We can't wait to hear what you all come up with. Record them, send them in, and we'll broadcast them to the world!
3: After Haman had been hanged on his own gallows, the king's anger subsided. He gave all of Haman's property and possessions to Queen Esther. Esther then told the king that Mordecai was her cousin.
4: Mordecai, come closer. You have saved my life and proved yourself to be a friend to this throne. Take my signet ring. You now will take the place of Haman.
18: Me? I thank you, my king. I will not fail you.
4: I know you will not. Now, as to the edict of Haman...
15: My king, can you do nothing? How can I stand by and watch the destruction of my people?
4: Haman's edict to attack the Jews cannot be revoked.
15: God help us.
4: But, Mordecai, you can, with my signet ring, write another edict.
18: Yes.
4: You understand?
18: I think I do.
4: Write it as you see fit.
15: What? What can that do?
18: Haman's edict stated that anyone who attacked and killed a Jew could then take all of his possessions and keep it as plunder. There could be a new edict that said anyone who attacks a Jew can be attacked in return.
4: Perhaps then the Jews could take the property and possessions of their attackers.
18: That would make them think twice.
4: Stamp it with my signet ring and it will become law.
15: Will this work?
18: I think it just might. Thank you, my king.
3: Mordecai's edict went out to the 127 provinces of the kingdom. It said that the Jews could gather together to defend themselves and attack those who attacked them. And the Jews, God's chosen people, were delivered. In fact, the Jews were very much better off at the end of the story than they were at the beginning. God blessed them, not just with a victory over the evil plans of Haman. God used the dark times to show his children just how much he loved them. It's later than I thought. Let's call it a day, shall we, Madhavi?
2: That was amazing. God was there even in the dark times. This is amazing.
19: Like stars that ever shine through the night, the Lord has watched over his people. And through the dark, we shine in his light on

0: Amazing! We gotta tell someone. We found the player. This is big, CJ!
1: How many other stories are just lying around like this?
0: Hundreds?
1: Gotta be hundreds. Let's find some more!
2: Professor Madavi!
3: They did it!
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2: I'm thinking of what will happen when they find the cylinder about Shadow Valley.

0: 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Haman, Your Life is Perfect Now, and Praise Be to Yahweh were written by Sandy Howell and Mark Edward Lewis. 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
4: Foundations of Freedom, a look at America's founding principles and the leaders who shaped our nation.
5: March 4th, 1865, the Civil War was nearing its end. The nation was exhausted, divided, and grieving. On that day, President Abraham Lincoln delivered his second inaugural address, just 700 words spoken in about 7 minutes. 41 days later, Lincoln would be assassinated. Yet the words he spoke that day still echo through history. In that brief address, Lincoln referenced God 14 times, spoke of prayer, and quoted scripture repeatedly. He reminded Americans that both sides of the conflict shared a common faith, saying both read the same Bible and pray to the same God, and each invokes his aid against the other. Lincoln understood that political division alone could not explain the nation's crisis. More than 160 years later, America still wrestles with division, truth, and our dependence on God. The question is whether we'll remember the wisdom Lincoln left behind.
6: In the War of 1812, our nation fought and won America's religious freedom. Today, that constitutional right is being assaulted once more from within.
7: Religious liberty and rights in general were under attack. We all of a sudden became the enemy.
6: In the important new documentary by Dawn's Early Light, anti-Christian bias is exposed at the highest levels of government.
8: I got 6 months of house arrest, 5 years probation.
9: I'm sorry, our rights have been suspended?
10: Hard to believe that the instruments of government would ever be used to punish faith.
6: Follow the sweeping investigation of President Trump's task force to eradicate anti-Christian bias. The governmental hostility and prejudice is uncovered, and Trump's fight to restore our constitutional liberties and religious freedom.
11: If we will not be governed by God, we must be governed by tyrants.
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13: With SRN News, I'm John Scott. President Trump commemorated the 250th anniversary of American independence during his speech last night on the National Mall. The president says the USA will remain special and a beacon to the world. Charlie Kirk's widow and parents expected this week in a Utah court where prosecutors seeking the death penalty will argue that the man charged with killing Kirk should stand trial for murder. The preliminary hearing starts Monday. Tyler Robinson turned himself in after that shooting. He has not entered a plea in this case. Federal authorities say in just 2 months, a major anti-crime operation in Illinois resulting in charges against nearly 180 people in 140 federal cases targeting crime in Chicago and Rockford. And they say Operation New Dawn also led to the arrest of more than 300 fugitives. This is SRN News.
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18: 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You're a character in the adventure, not a main character. I mean, after all, the purpose is still to experience history. But now, you'll experience it as someone who's supposed to be there.
19: Shots! Ronnie! You gotta get out of here!
20: That's what I'm trying to do, but the door won't open!
19: Hang on!
20: Whoa! This place is getting better all the time!
21: Then we're agreed, Reuben?
20: Hey, what's your name?
21: I am Saul from Tarsus.
22: Stephen?
23: You are the men who have received the law of God by the hand of angels, and you are the men who have failed to keep it!
21: He must be taken outside the city and stoned!
24: Ananias, is everything all right?
22: I am here, Lord.
24: He is having a vision.
22: Saul?
19: Saul?
22: Lord, I have heard from many about this man, and how much harm he has done to your people in Jerusalem. Even now, he holds powers from the chief priest to arrest all who call upon your name. Yes, Lord.
19: Ananias!
24: Catch him. Easy, my friend.
22: I thank you. I am all right.
24: The Lord, he has spoken to me.
19: What did he say?
22: He wants me to...
24: What is it, Ananias? What did he tell you?
22: I am to go to the persecutor. He wants me to go to Saul.
19: Saul?
22: You cannot. He will kill you. Perhaps. He is at the house of a man named Judas on Straight Street.
25: No, it must be a mistake.
22: Barnabas.
25: God would not ask you to go. Not to him. Ananias, I have already lost one close friend and brother to this butcher, and now you want me to stand by and watch while I lose another?
22: Barnabas, can I resist the Lord?
25: No. No, you cannot.
22: We are in Jesus' hands now, my friend. I will return shortly.
19: Ananias, I'm coming too. I have a feeling there's someone there I need to see.
22: Then come.

0: episode.
1: Man, oh man, oh man!
2: Reuben, how is Saul?
1: How do you think he is? This really stinks. We came here to bust some heads, but all he's been doing for the past 3 days is praying.
2: He also hasn't had anything to eat or drink. I'm worried about him.
3: Master Judas?
2: What is it?
3: The man Saul has visitors at the front door. A man named Ananias and a companion.
2: Ananias? Show them in.
3: Yes, my lord.
2: This should be very interesting.
1: Why?
2: Ananias is a follower of Jesus.
1: Yeah?
2: Yes. In fact, he's one of the leaders of the Brotherhood here in Damascus.
1: This place is starting to look better and better. Instead of going out to look for these guys, here they deliver themselves.
3: Ananias, my lord.
4: Greetings, Judas.
1: So you've come to turn yourself in, huh?
5: No rot, Reuben. We've come to see Saul.
1: Sam! Well, well. So this is where you've been keeping yourself.
4: Where is Saul? May I please see him?
2: He is in the courtyard, praying by the fountain pool. That way.
4: Thank you. Come, Samuel.
1: Hold it, you two. I'm going with you.
5: Why?
1: Because I want to, for one thing. And also, just in case it's a trick, and you guys are planning on jumping Saul or something.
4: You are welcome to come, if you like.
5: Yeah. Come on and see how wrong you are.
6: Oh, Lord. Thou hast searched me and know me. Whither shall I go from thy spirit, or flee from thy presence? Search me, O God, and know my heart. Try me and know my thoughts. See if there be any wicked way in me, and lead me in the way everlasting.
7: Saul? Saul, you got visitors. A guy named...
6: Ananias?
7: Yeah, how'd you know?
6: I have been told in a vision that he was coming.
4: As I was told that you would be waiting for me.
6: Then you are Ananias?
4: Yes.
6: Praise be to the Lord God. Lay your hands upon me, Ananias. Quickly.
1: I can't believe this.
5: Quiet, Rodney.
4: Brother Saul, the Lord Jesus, who appeared to you on the road, has sent me so that you may regain your sight and be filled with the Holy Spirit.
6: My eyes!
1: Leave him alone! What'd you do to him?
5: He didn't do anything, Rodney. Look, something came out of his eyes.
1: Oh, gross! It looks like fish scales.
4: Saul, are you all right?
6: Praise be to God. Praise be to God. I can see.
1: What?
6: I can see. Oh, thank you, Ananias. Thank you.
4: No, Saul. Do not thank me. It was the Lord Jesus who gave you your sight.
6: Yes, the Lord Jesus.
4: And now, come. You must eat and regain your strength.
6: Wait, there is something I must do first.
1: You're going swimming?
5: Be quiet, Rodney.
6: Ananias, will you baptize me in the name of Jesus?
4: Of course, Brother Saul. Of course.

0: Praise be to the God of our fathers, who gives us bread from the earth. Amen.
1: Amen. And to his Son, the Lord Jesus Christ. Amen. Join us, Reuben.
2: I ain't hungry.
1: Come now, no sense in sulking in the corner.
2: I said I ain't hungry, all right? Why are you still here anyway? Why aren't you with Sam and Ananias and the rest of your new buddies?
1: I did not feel worthy to eat with them.
0: But you feel worthy to eat with us.
1: No, no, that isn't what I meant. I'm sorry, my friends. I know you both are angry with me.
2: You got that right. You get me all worked up about coming here, and then you turn into Mr. Nice Guy.
0: You do seem to have lost your zeal for enforcing the law, Saul. Do you not care for the scriptures anymore?
1: Of course I do. Judas, I have studied the holy writings all my life. But until I met Jesus on the Damascus Road, I did not know how empty my life was. He is the fulfillment of the law, the prophets, of everything. He has opened up the mysteries of Scripture to me.
2: Who cares? I want some action.
1: If only I could make you understand.
2: Well, you can't. Look, we can't.

0: prepared to arrest believers and haul them off before the council. And if we don't start doing that, then maybe I'll just have to turn you into the council.
1: Reuben.
0: No, I've had it. What's it gonna be? You gonna present yourself before the authorities here in Damascus so we can start arresting people or what?
1: You're right, Reuben. I do need to go to the authorities.
0: Yeah? Well, all right. It's about time.
1: Yes. Too much time has passed already. The Damascus Council needs to know what has happened.
0: Then what are we waiting for? Let's go!
2: He asked to be baptized?
3: Yeah, in the name of Jesus.
2: Isn't our Lord remarkable, Barnabas? Only he could change such a life and soften such a heart as Saul's.
4: If Saul's heart has truly been softened.
2: Barnabas.
4: I'm sorry, Ananias, but it will take more than a wonderful conversion story for me to accept that the man who killed and imprisoned so many of our friends is now suddenly sincere about the very faith he tried to wipe out.
5: Ananias! Ananias!
2: Josiah, what is it? What is wrong?
5: Saul. Saul has gone to the temple to present himself before the authorities.
3: What? How do you know?
5: Reuben, the temple guard, is telling everyone the persecutor has returned.
2: This means nothing.
4: You still believe Saul is sincere?
2: Yes. I do not believe he went there to betray us.
3: What do we do, Barnabas?
4: Jesus said the gates of hell will not prevail against his church. Well, we are his church. And it is time we stormed the gates of hell. We go to the synagogue. And Saul.
5: I read from Psalm 22. My God, why hast thou forsaken me? I am a worm, and no man.
3: Rodney!
5: All they
0: well,
5: that see
0: well.
5: Me laugh me to scorn.
0: You guys got more courage than I gave you credit for. Not that it'll do you any good.
2: Where is Saul?
0: He's right over there.
4: They has he spoken?
0: Not yet. But as soon as this scripture reading is done, he's going to fix you guys good.
5: Be not thou far from me, O Lord. O my strength, haste thee to help me. Amen.
6: Amen. Learned Rabbi, I ask to be allowed to address the assembly.
5: What is your name?
6: I am Saul of Tarsus. I bear greetings and letters from the council in Jerusalem.
5: We have heard of your coming. You wish to make a proclamation, do you not?
6: Yes, I do. The scripture immediately following the passage you just read continues, I will declare thy name unto my brethren. In the midst of the congregation, I will praise thee. Ye that fear the Lord, praise him. All ye the seed of Jacob, glorify him. And fear him, all ye the seed of Israel. Amen.
7: Amen.
6: Brothers, I stand before you today in fulfillment of that scripture. For the proclamation I make to you now is that the man Jesus, whom I persecuted, is the Christ, the awaited Messiah, the Son of God.
3: What? Yes!
2: I knew it! I knew it!
4: Saul has changed? Can this be true?
5: But are you not the man who so bitterly persecuted those who called on the name in Jerusalem? And who came here with the sole purpose of taking back all such people as prisoners before the chief priests?
6: Yes, yes! I was that man! But I am no longer. Jesus the Christ, the Son of the living God, has changed my life.
3: Well, Rodney, what do you think now?
0: I don't believe it. This can't be. Whoa! Whoa!

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We always love hearing from you.

0: we?
1: Looks like Ananias' house.
0: Yeah. So why'd the machine start up? What's changed?
1: I don't know. Wait.
0: What?
1: Listen.
2: Have I not grown in the faith and the word of the Lord?
0: That's Saul.
1: And Ananias. Come on.
3: No one is denying your growth in the faith during the past 3 years.
0: 3 years?
1: That's what changed.
3: When I think of the miracle that's taken place in your life, I can scarcely believe it.
2: Mark and I, God has poured out his knowledge on me in my heart.
3: You have become a powerful force in spreading the gospel.
0: Oh, is he still into that stuff?
1: Quiet!
2: I am merely a messenger of the Lord. He has provided the increase. That is why I must continue to spread his word.
3: Your preaching has made you many enemies among the Jews. I am concerned for your safety.
2: My safety is of no consequence. I have been called by God. If I do not preach, I am doomed.
3: And you will preach. But perhaps it is time for you to preach with the blessing of the apostles.
2: Go to the church in Jerusalem?
3: They need to hear of your work here. They need to know you.
2: I do not deserve such an honor. But I could hope for nothing more.
3: Then you'll go?
2: Yes. This very night.
3: Excellent, Brother Saul. Then let us prepare.
1: Wow! Saul's going back to Jerusalem.
0: Big deal. I'm hungry.
1: It is a big deal. He's going to meet Peter and the apostles.
0: So? Look, I waited and waited for Saul to snap out of this preaching stuff so we could get back to having some fun. But he didn't do it. Now it's been 3 years, and all he wants to do is preach. You want to go with them? Fine. Not me.
1: Where are you going?
0: To get something to eat.
1: Rodney? Rodney? Oh, boy.
0: Hey, give me some more of these dates.
4: Greetings, Reuben.
0: Huh? Oh, hi, Judas.
4: I haven't seen you in some time. I thought you left town.
0: I've been trying to get out of here, but I'm stuck.
4: There is a rumor about that you are unhappy with Saul.
0: Big rumor. As far as I'm concerned, that guy can just drop dead.
4: There may be a way to make that happen.
0: What?
4: You are not alone in your sentiment. Saul has made many enemies in the city, not only among the Jews, but among the Nabataeans, including the governor appointed by King Aretas.
0: What are you talking about?
4: Fool! Governor is willing to help us get even with Saul.
0: Really?
4: Yes. He believes Saul and his followers have been spreading sedition throughout the city by telling the citizens that Jesus is king over all, including Aretas and Caesar. He's had men watching the city gates day and night for an opportunity to do away with Saul. But the opportunity hasn't come.
0: Well, this is your lucky day. Saul's leaving tonight for Jerusalem.
4: Tonight? It is nearly dark now. That gives us little time. Come.
0: All right, all right.

0: sure this is the right gate?
1: It is if he's going to Jerusalem.
0: Boy, I can't wait to see Saul's face when we grab him. This is gonna be great. If he ever gets here.
1: Are you certain your information is correct?
0: Hey, I heard him say it, all right. He'll be here. Wait. Someone's coming.
1: That is Saul's horse.
0: Told you. We've got him. Get in place, quick.
1: Right.
0: That's it. A little closer. Come to Papa. Ha! That's far enough. Looks like it's the end of the line for you. But, what are you doing here? Look, I'm sorry. No, don't. No!
2: I'm so pleased that you are joining me, Samuel.
3: I wouldn't miss this for anything. It'll be great to see everyone back in Jerusalem again.
2: I just hope the apostles and believers there will accept me after all I've done.
3: They will.
2: Your confidence is reassuring. Still, it will not be easy for them. I need your prayers.
3: You got them.
4: And mine as well, Saul.
3: Huh? Jason?
4: Hello, Samuel.
3: What are you doing here?
4: Ananias sent me.
2: Then you are a believer?
4: Yes, I am.
3: Oh, I'm sorry. Saul? This is my friend, Jason.
4: A pleasure, sir, but I'm afraid I have bad news.
2: What is it?
4: While Ananias was arranging for your trip, he learned that there's an ambush awaiting you at the city gates.
3: Ambush?
2: I am not afraid.
4: Nevertheless, you must get out of Damascus another way.
3: What other way?
4: Ananias told me that as well. Come.
3: Where?
4: To the roof.
2: Very clever. Well, I suppose if being let down over the city wall in a basket was good enough for the spies Joshua sent into Jericho, then it is good enough for me.
4: But we must hurry. The guards will be here soon. Now, over the side with you, Saul. Come on, Samuel, grab the rope.
3: Got it.
4: All right, now, easy, easy, slowly, down. That's
3: almost
4: it,
3: there.
4: Just another foot. There. Are you all right, Saul?
2: Yes. I'll be waiting for you up the road, my friends. And thank you.
4: Right.
3: Okay, Jason, why are you really here?
4: I told you. Ananias sent me to warn Saul about the ambush. And we also came to get Rodney.
3: We?
4: Yeah. About midway through the adventure, Eugene and I discovered that there were two people in the station. Eugene figured it was Rodney. But rather than disrupt everything, we decided to try out one of the new changes to the station I told you about. Now two people can enter an adventure through the control booth.
3: Really?
4: Yeah. I got here in time to play messenger for Ananias, while Eugene grabbed Rodney at the city gates.
3: So he was part of the ambush.
4: Uh-huh. But right about now, I'd say he's part of a cleanup detail at Wit's End, under the watchful eye of Eugene Meltzner.
3: Good.
4: Well, come on. We gotta meet Saul. I want to see how things turn out in Jerusalem.
3: Right. Saul?
2: Samuel, Jason, any word yet?
4: I'm afraid not.
2: They're not going to meet with me.
3: Saul, you have to give it more time.
2: I appreciate your encouragement, Samuel, but I've been here for weeks and no one will have anything to do with me. Barnabas is in Jerusalem. I'd hoped he would speak for me, but I guess he still has doubts about my conversion as well. They simply do not believe I'm a follower of Jesus.
5: Can you blame them?
3: Peter!
5: Answer me, Saul. Can you blame them?
2: No. Not after what I've done to them and their families. But I have been called by Jesus to preach his word.
5: The brethren are gathering at the house of Timon in 1 hour. Will you meet with us then?
2: Yes. Yes, of course. Thank you, Peter. Thank you.
5: 1 hour, then.
3: We'll be there, Peter.
2: At last. But I must still persuade the brethren.
4: Maybe we should use this hour to pray.
2: An excellent suggestion, Jason. Will you start?
4: Of course. Lord Jesus,
6: how can we trust him?
7: How?
6: I saw with my own eyes as he led the mob to stone Stephen. He stood by and watched their cloaks and gave hearty consent to his death and to the deaths of countless others. And now he asks for our trust and expects us to believe that he is one of us?
2: Brothers, I know how you feel about me. I know my past deeds only serve to convince you of my insincerity. I must live with those deeds every day. I must bear the cross of their shame. But I do believe in the risen Christ, and I have made him my Lord.
8: Quiet! Brothers, please!
5: please! Quiet! Barnabas, you were in Damascus with Saul. What do you say?
7: I have felt as you feel, Tibbon. I have struggled over the last 3 years with Saul's conversion, alternately skeptical and sure. But I've been watching his work closely, interviewing those who've seen him, been touched by his message, and it's forced me to a difficult conclusion. Stephen was my friend. I loved him. But more than that, he was my brother in Christ. It doesn't seem possible that I could use those same words to describe the man who instigated his murder and who has persecuted our community. But I do. By the grace of our Lord, I do.
2: Barnabas, I...
7: You are my brother in the Lord, Saul. And my friend.
2: Thank you, Barnabas.
7: Brothers, Saul has been touched by Jesus, set apart by God. He has proclaimed the name mightily in Damascus and its surrounding regions. For 3 days he was stricken blind, faced with his sin, and then forgiven by the Savior. And each one of us has had an equal measure of forgiveness given to him by our Lord, freely bestowed. Oh, brothers, are we not all so blind? Grace is the miracle at work here. None of us deserve it, yet each of us can be rightfully called God's son. A brother not only in Christ, but to him. He has forgiven. Can we do less?
5: No. We can do no less. Brother Saul, in the name of Jesus, welcome.
3: Looks like everything turned out pretty good, huh, Jason?
8: Yes, it did, Sam. And this is only the beginning.

0: Saul had the most famous and incredible conversion recorded in the Bible. He went from being a man who hated Christians and hunted them down to put them to death, to being an apostle of Jesus, set apart by him to spread the gospel. But did you know that your conversion is just as important to God as Saul's was? God desires that everyone be saved, and he also has good works set aside for us, just like he did for Saul. Do you remember when you first believed in Jesus? Write and tell me about it. I'd love to hear from you. The address is Adventures in Odyssey, Colorado Springs, Colorado, 80995. 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
6: March 4th, 1865, the Civil War was nearing its end. The nation was exhausted, divided, and grieving. On that day, President Abraham Lincoln delivered his second inaugural address, just 700 words spoken in about 7 minutes. 41 days later, Lincoln would be assassinated. Yet the words he spoke that day still echo through history. In that brief address, Lincoln referenced God 14 times, spoke of prayer, and quoted scripture repeatedly. He reminded Americans that both sides of the conflict shared a common faith, saying both read the same Bible and pray to the same God, and each invokes his aid against the other. Lincoln understood that political division alone could not explain the nation's crisis. More than 160 years later, America still wrestles with division, truth, and our dependence on God. The question is whether we'll remember the wisdom Lincoln left behind.
7: Eldorados, I don't think I've ever been this enthusiastic about a documentary movie as I am about The Story of Everything. 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
11: With SRN News, I'm John Scott. The mood was festive, not only in the nation's capital, but across the country. Correspondent Donna Warder reports on some of the America 250 celebrations.
12: Dozens of people in Philadelphia gathered at a park outside the building where the U.S. Constitution was signed to bury a time capsule celebrating America's 250th birthday. Philadelphia Mayor Sherelle Parker said in the future, they'll remember this moment.
13: I want to hear you all say one Philly,
14: one Philly.
13: A united city,
14: one America.
12: Other events, President Donald Trump speaking on the National Mall in Washington before fireworks, fireworks over Navy Pier in Chicago and in New York City, and tall ships parading past the Statue of Liberty. I'm Donna Warder.
11: The Trump administration not seeking new bids to repair the Lincoln Memorial reflecting pool. That's according to Interior Secretary Doug Burgum. He says he's sure the vandals caused the damage to the century-old reflecting pool. Burgum described multiple cuts to the pool's line that added up to 350 feet. He also said the pool will have to be at least partially drained in the coming week to finish the repairs. As our nation swings into its 250th birthday this weekend, there's plenty to celebrate. But a new warning is taking shape about the Supreme Court.
15: With no constitutional number of justices, Congress can set the court size. And Democrats are once again talking about packing it. Senate hopeful Graham Platner of Maine calls for ending lifetime appointments, while former presidential nominee Kamala Harris has floated Supreme Court reform, including expanding the court. Legal experts say the idea has failed for a reason.
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18: 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We're joined today by historian Rod Gregg, who will share about the incredible faith of George Washington and other leaders in the Revolutionary War. They were vital in securing our freedom. I'm John Fuller, and your host is Focus President Jim Daly.
20: John, I love reflecting on how God's hand of providence has been on this nation from the very beginning. Of course, we know that George Washington and the members of the